0: at Pickaxe Mountain. We will assess the possibility that Trump's fear of being seen as a loser will drive him to strike out at Iran in a full-scale war, with Israel joining in to bomb Iran into submission, turning it into a failed state, with Israel then emerging as the hegemon in the Gulf and Middle East. Joining us is Joseph Cerenzioni, Vice Chair of the Board of the Center for International Policy and a national security analyst and author with over 35 years of experience working in Washington, D.C. He's the author or editor of 7 books, including Nuclear Nightmares, Securing the World Before It's Too Late, and Bomb Scare, The History and Future of Nuclear Weapons. He previously served as president of the Plowshares Fund and worked for over 9 years on the professional staff of the Armed Services Committee and the Government Operations Committee in the United States House of Representatives. He writes the Substack page Strategy and History, and his latest article at New Republic we will discuss is Can We Lose the Same War Twice? With Trump, Anything's Possible. Then we'll examine today's release by Marco Rubio of a report titled Cuba, the Capital of 21st Century Communism, which includes a Red Scare list of subversives, quotes, under the spell of a failed state unable to pick up garbage and keep the lights on. Rubio's new communist menace list includes Mayor Mandani, Mayor Bass, Congresswoman Maxine Waters, Amy Goodman, and the co-founder of Ben & Jerry's Ice Cream, among others. Joining us is Daniel Bogoslaw, an investigative reporter based in Washington, D.C. His interests include corporate corruption, congressional and White House investigations, American influence overseas, and organized labor. And he writes at danielbogoslaw.substack.com, where he has an article, Europe Comes to Trump's Aid in Domestic Terror Crackdown. Then finally, we'll assess whether the Democrats can win the Senate and hold Jean Shaheen's seat in New Hampshire, with Congressman Chris Pappas likely up against former Senator Sununu, who is MAGA light with tons of money behind him. Joining us is Arne Arnonson, a radio talk show host based in Concord, New Hampshire, whose news talk public affairs show is The Attitude with Arne Arnonson. And she was selected in October 2018 as the best public affairs show by the New Hampshire Association of Broadcasters. And joining us now is Joseph Cerenzioni, the Vice Chair of the Board for the Center for International Policy and a national security analyst and author with over 35 years of experience working in Washington, D.C. He's the author or editor of 7 books, including Nuclear Nightmares, Securing the World Before It's Too Late, and Bomb Scare, The History and Future of Nuclear Weapons. He previously served as the president of the Plowshares Fund and worked for over 9 years on the professional staff of the Armed Services Committee and the Government Operations Committee in the United States House of Representatives. And he writes at the Substack Strategy and History. And his latest article at the New Republic is, Can We Lose the Same War Twice? With Trump, Anything's Possible. Welcome to Background Briefing, Joseph Cerenzioni.
1: Thank you, Ian. Thank you for having me. Always a pleasure to talk with you.
0: Well, thank you, Joe. And we're poised to either escalate this war enormously, perhaps even returning to day one with the Israelis joining in, with at least the Israeli Air Force. My understanding is that Trump's been given some options, and the chairman of the Joint Chiefs, General Kane, talked about that yesterday in his testimony, that he gives Trump's options, but he doesn't tell him what he thinks the best advice is, which is something that Milley and others did. But nevertheless, it seems like there's talk about occupying an Iranian island or of escalating. And Trump said on Truth Social, from this point forward, any time the Islamic Republic of Iran shoots at a ship in the Straits of Hormuz, whether it be by missile, rocket, drone, or any other device or weapon, the United States will bomb and destroy in caps, one bridge or power plant. So what do you think, Joe? Where are we heading in this?
1: Well, first, the threat and the actual implementation of the destruction of purely civilian targets, a bridge, a power plant, is a war crime prohibited by multiple international agreements, and it's not justified if the other side commits war crimes as well. So there's a president of the United States is blatantly committing war crimes and promising to commit more. But the greater strategic picture is even worse. While it is difficult to predict when you have two volatile authoritarian regimes involved, the Iranian regime and the Trump regime, My best guess is that we are in a new forever war, that Trump has started a conflict for no reason, without a strategy, and he's stuck, and he has no strategy out. The best hope for getting out was what he did last month, which is June 17th, signed a memorandum of understanding, poorly written, poorly conceived, basically a document that recognized that the U.S. had lost the war and Iran had largely won the war. It was lopsided, gave Iran most of what it wanted. The U.S. got very little out of it, but at least it ended the conflict. At least it promised to open up the Strait of Hormuz to traffic again. Trump has now ruined that for reasons that are unclear. He decided to restart the war, and it's going nowhere. If bombing Iran would work, it would have worked the first time. And as the chairman of the Joint Chiefs says, he can give the president military options. There's lots of military options, but none of these are likely to be effective. All of them are likely to anger and entrench the Iranian regime even further. So unfortunately, I think, as Country Joe McDonald wrote a long time ago, Uncle Sam has got himself in a terrible jam. I don't see any clear way out of this. And it could get much, much worse, and we can talk about that if you'd like.
0: Well, Trump has indicated that he might strike Pickaxe Mountain, which is in Natanz, and he said, we'll be hitting that area probably pretty soon, and there's not a thing they can do about it. Well, it doesn't seem to be that the case, does it? I mean, the Iranians they're hitting a lot of important targets. Hegseth is lying and covering up the extent of the damage. He was reluctant to tell us about how many killed and wounded. Eventually, he had to come clean on that. But he's not come clean on how many aircraft, helicopters, intelligence nodes, air defense, etc., have been hit. We know, for example, that Kuwait is now rationing electricity, and a desalination plant was hit by Iran. So the next stage of escalation could be going after Iran as a civilization. Remember, some time back he said civilization will die tonight. Well, that's not entirely off the table.
1: Yeah. Well, this is not the first time a U.S. president has threatened to annihilate a people or attempted to do so, which, by the way, is the definition of genocide. Remember Nixon's Christmas bombing of Hanoi, his mining of Haiphong Harbor during the Vietnam War, his threat to blow up the dikes of Vietnam. So you've done it before. And like that, we can expect the same result, massive damage, but no change in the foe's willingness to continue the conflict. And the reason is Iran has all the cards, and they've shown that they can absorb the damage and inflict their own greater damage, not on U.S. personnel, which is tragic that we've lost, well, what is it now, 18, 17 service members, several
0: 18,
1: killed,
0: yeah.
1: just 18 killed
0: And a
1: just recently.
0: hundred wounded, yeah.
1: And as you say, they're covering up the damage. They're not letting us know how effective the Iranian strikes are, and that's the damage that that's the excuse the pun, that's the trump card Iran now holds with their still powerful missile and drone capabilities. They cannot just destroy the economic lifelines of the Persian Gulf states that are housing the U.S. bases, but they're inflicting tremendous damage on the bases themselves. And this puts tremendous pressure on Kuwait, on Saudi Arabia, on Jordan, on Bahrain, et cetera, to stop the war. It's widely known that while the Persian Gulf states are split, with, for example, the UAE being more hawkish and people like Qatar and Oman looking for a settlement, most of the states want to end this war because of what it's doing to their economies. And that brings us to the second trump card that Iran has, which is the closure of the Strait of Hormuz. You know, as bad as the U.S. defeats were in the Iraq War, the Vietnam War, neither one of those involved a vital lifeline to the global economy. And that's what the Strait of Hormuz is. The Iran can outweigh the United States. They can cause more damage to U.S. interests, in this case, the global economy, relations with Persian Gulf states, then the U.S. can cause them. So there is no strategic logic to what Trump is doing right now. It's a futile attempt to think, to hope that somehow sustained bombing can cause the collapse of the regime or its compliance with U.S. demands. It won't accomplish either.
0: Well, the Iranians struck Aqaba in Jordan, which is very close to Eilat in Israel. They've been very careful not to strike Israel. My understanding is that there's an enormous amount of U.S. aircraft, F-16s, F-15s, 35, the whole fleets of aircraft from Europe are flying into Israel. And and the fear or the sense is that Netanyahu may have talked him into another round and to go back to day one of intense bombing along with the Israeli Air Force and the United States Air Forces as well. And if this happens, and there's some sense that this could be in the cards, the strategy might well be to try and destroy the country and weaken it to the point where Israel could be the hegemon in the Middle East. It may sound fanciful, but I don't know that that's off the table.
1: Oh, I agree. And I think this is Netanyahu's hope. And he is right now the major influence, I would say, over Trump's policy. Despite their differences, Netanyahu has enormous leverage over U.S. policy, including providing a staging area in Israel for the planes, as you say, and also, I should say, the refueling planes, which are now stored wingtip to wingtip at Ben Gurion Airport. If there was a target in Israel for Iran, I would say that would be it, a soft target, relatively unprotected. They could cause billions of dollars of damage to those planes and greatly impede the ability of the U.S. to carry out its airstrikes without those refueling planes. And Netanyahu still continues to believe that it's possible to militarily defeat Iran or cause enough chaos and damage that Iran will be a dysfunctional society for years to come. That's basically the Netanyahu view of how Israel will become the hegemon in the Middle East, as you say. It's a losing strategy. It works for Netanyahu politically. As long as there's a war raging, he hopes to be able to cling to power. He's facing a very difficult election in October, and he's relying on being a wartime president to try to rally support. It's not working, but if he could pull a rabbit out of a hat and defeat what he considers Israel's greatest foe, it might help him squeak through the election. I don't see it. I don't see it. And most analysts feel the same way. There are no good outcomes to this war. The best outcome would be if Trump recognizes that he's lost and goes back to some new MOU, which would, of course, be worse than the one he just recorded. He'd have to make more concessions to Iran. And therefore end the war and open up the Strait of Hormuz. But that's going to come at a tremendous political cost. It will be humiliating. He will clearly be seen as a loser, which is why he broke the MOU that he signed 30 days earlier last week and started these attacks again. He can't stand to be seen as a loser, either psychologically or politically. And that's what's going on here. The U.S. has been captured by a megalomaniac who is pursuing this war, not for any U.S. interest, not with a clear strategic objective, but because of his impulses, because he was convinced by Benjamin Netanyahu that he could do it, that he could win the war in 2 or 3 days with a decapitation strike. And as that strategy clearly failed, he's now stuck in a classic quagmire. He cannot win, but it's too politically painful to get out. That's the dilemma we're in. And that's why I think this is going to get worse. And as you say, the greatest risk is violent escalation. If one side or the other hits a target that is seen as beyond the pale by the other side. Maybe it's massive US casualties at an air base. Maybe it is hitting the water supplies or the power plants of Iran. Then the other side is going to escalate, whether there's a strategic objective or not. They will lash out in fury, and this thing could develop into the worst war the Middle East has ever seen. And of course, it then greatly involves the other nations one way or the other. No, this is an extremely dangerous and extremely bleak situation.
0: So yesterday's hearing before the Senate, where Hegseth
1: Ah,
0: has
1: yes.
0: been avoiding testifying, even though we're at war, and he's so-called the Secretary of War, he calls himself, he had to go there yesterday to ask for an extra $70 billion, possibly even more. He admitted that the war has cost $37.5 billion so far. And here he is rattling the tin cup when the Pentagon has $1.5 trillion. And eventually the last questioning turned into a shouting match between Hegseth and Senator Gary Peters, who got very heated. And basically he said, you know, you're asking for money, you got a trillion and a half, and you don't know what you're doing. And oh, it's quite, I mean, you know, the guy Hegseth is an embarrassment, obviously, and you're watching a Fox News guy, not a serious person. But this is what we have, and he performs for one man, which is Trump, which is what all of the kakistocracy of this cabinet of his, they're all performing for Trump. And whenever they have a cabinet meeting, they have to praise the dear leader in the North Korean style. So this is what we have. And just in the last couple of minutes, Joe, what can our listeners do? What can the American people do to stop this tragedy from getting worse?
1: Don't fund the Iranian war. And that's what a vote for the National Defense Authorization Act, the military budget, would do. And many Democratic senators, for example, my Senator Chris Van Hollen of Maryland, or Chris Murphy of Connecticut, are vowing not to vote for this, both the overall National Defense Authorization Bill and the so-called supplemental, these additional funds that they want. So that's the clearest thing. You got to cut off the money. This is exactly the struggle we had during the Vietnam War. This is exactly the struggle we had during the Iraq War. If you want the president to stop executing an illegal, unauthorized war, you cannot fund them. You have to stop it. So any pressure that your listeners can put on their senators, their representatives, to vote against Pentagon spending would be helpful. Now, it is a difficult vote. People don't like to be accused of defunding the military, but it's got to be understood that voting that way now will help stop this war, and then we can get a much more reasonable, balanced, in the current context, defense budget that can be approved, that can, of course, fund the core missions without this, as President Trump calls it, expedition to Iran.
0: But just in closing, Joe, is there anybody inside the military and the national security establishment that can get to Trump and point out that if he goes along with Netanyahu and reignites this war and they try to bomb Iran into the dark ages and weaken it and make Israel the hegemon in the Middle East, there'll be no missiles left in the American inventory. The U.S. will be completely vulnerable to anybody else in the world because their inventory is way low now. And if they do another big round of massive use of ordnance, then we'll be shooting ourselves in the foot.
1: One of the great tragedies of this war is that anti-missile interceptors, such as the Patriot, that are necessary in other theaters, particularly in Ukraine, are being used up here. So Ukrainians are dying because the U.S. is no longer providing those missiles to defend Ukrainian cities against Russian attacks. So, yes, that is a real cost of this war. Is there anybody left in the U.S. military that can give Trump honest counsel? I honestly don't think so. I mean, they have purged over 20, maybe two dozen, generals and admirals from the ranks, and also denying promotions to people that Pete Hegseth doesn't consider politically aligned with the president. So the cost of giving the president honest advice could be your job. It would take a truly heroic figure to buck that, and I just don't see them. That certainly is not Bradley Cooper, the head of CENTCOM, which I'm sorry, I do not think the military has performed brilliantly in this war. I do not think we've had tactical success, but strategic failure, as many people were saying in the first month of this conflict. It's clear that we do not have a strategy that can adequately protect our troops, that the generals did not provide the necessary protection to these troops. I don't think they're giving him good strategic advice. I do not trust the chairman of the Joint Chief, the so-called Raising Kane, General Kane, who, as you remember, was pulled out of retirement and promoted to a four-star rank without the necessary usual qualifications that would go with that position. No, he's got a bunch of Trump yes men in the military by design, as he's done in the rest of his administration. So the military is not going to save us. Our only hope is to cut off the funding, dry up the resources needed to sustain this war, and to force a painful strategic defeat for the United States, but an end that must come before things get considerably worse.
0: Well, Joe Cirincione, I thank you so much for joining us here today.
1: My pleasure, Ian. Thanks for having me.
0: And again, I've been speaking with Joseph Cirincione, who's the Vice Chair of the Board of the Center for International Policy and a National Security Analyst and author with over 35 years of experience working in Washington, D.C. He's the author or editor of 7 books, including Nuclear Nightmares, Securing the World Before It Is Too Late, and Bomb Scare, The History and Future of Nuclear Weapons. And he previously served as the president of the Plowshares Fund and worked for over 9 years on the professional staff of the Armed Services Committee and the Government Operations Committee in the U.S. House of Representatives. And he writes at the Substack, Strategy and History. And his latest article, The New Republic, is Can We Lose the Same War Twice? With Trump, Anything's Possible. We're going to take a brief station break and back examining Marco Rubio's list of American subversives as a part of the new communist menace, including Mayor Mandani, Mayor Bass, Congresswoman Maxine Waters, Amy Goodrich, and the co-founder of Ben & Jerry's Ice Cream, among others.

0: Yeah, come on, Wall Street. Welcome back. I'm Ian Masters, and this is Background Briefing, available 24/7 at backgroundbriefing.org. And joining us now, Daniel Bogoslaw, an investigative reporter based in Washington, D.C. His interests include corporate corruption, congressional and White House investigations, American influence overseas, and organized labor. And he writes at danielbogoslaw.substack.com, where he has an article, Europe Comes to Trump's Aid in Domestic Terror Crackdown. Welcome to Background Briefing, Daniel Bogoslaw.
1: Thanks for having me.
0: Well, thanks for joining us. And of course, last week there was a meeting of 67 countries at the White House organized by the fan of Hungarian fascists and fascism, Sebastian Gorka, at which Secretary of State Rubio spoke along with Stephen Miller, who said that people with left-wing beliefs are enemies of civilization. But now they've gone further with this report that's just come out, the 100-page report titled Cuba, the Capital of 21st Century Communism. It was just released, and it basically tries to make the case that Cuba is the ideological capital of left-wing politics. As far as I know, Daniel, Cuba is on life support. Garbage is piling up in the streets. There's no electricity. It's a failed state, or even a post-failed state. So how in God's name can they be the greatest threat to American civilization?
1: Well, I would say the combination of Cuba and the attempt to tie domestic political groups, to tie elected U.S. officials, to tie journalists like Amy Goodman of Democracy Now! To Cuba is part of this larger push, which is trying to expand the domestic crackdown on all kinds of groups and individuals who are dissenting from the Trump administration's ideology and the Trump administration's policies. This sort of bracketing of these groups is laid out very explicitly in National Security Presidential Memorandum 7, which was signed by Donald Trump last year in September. And this effectively instructs the entire national security apparatus to focus their targeting on subversives. There's a laundry list of sort of categories, anti-Americanism, anti-capitalism, people who hold views and beliefs that are antithetical to so-called traditional family values. There's also been a concerted effort to persecute transgender people under a rubric of sort of radical transgender extremism. But in terms of these foreign designations, both the Cuba report and the summit that was held in Washington, D.C. with foreign diplomats, you know, this is really about expanding the number of so-called foreign terrorist organizations under formal designations so that our foreign allies are marshaled into this fight here at home. And, you know, whether it's the infamous 702 Foreign Collection Authority, or whether it's a host of other powers that rely on a foreign terrorist nexus to go after people at home, the effort is to either coerce or invite participation by these foreign allies to similarly view groups that we in America would view as protected by the Constitution as threats. And, you know, I think the issue is particularly grave when it comes to European allies who are extraordinarily reliant on U.S. spy networks and intelligence gathering capabilities for their own domestic protection. I mean, you look at Germany, for example, which has extraordinary limitations on what and who they can surveil in the written into their constitution, which necessitates their over-reliance on the U.S. And so while kind of on background, a lot of European officials who attended that Washington summit on left-wing political violence kind of, you know, showed their faces, they grumbled a lot to the press on background that they don't really believe that these threats are real. But in a sense, I'm not sure how much that grumbling matters, because, you know, if they want their spying, if they want their signal intelligence, they're going to have to play ball with the demands of the American government, and the demands of the government are for them to surveil their population, surveil their political groups, and also, create a predicate for the U.S. to go after anyone who could be vaguely tied to any of those organizations.
0: So Jeremy Lewin, who's the Undersecretary of State for Foreign Assistance, he linked last week's political terrorism summit at the State Department to today's Cuba report, saying on X, quote, "For 7 decades, the Cuban regime has been behind both the ideological underpinnings of third worldism and subversive organizing structures of the new radical left political terrorists that Secretary of State Rubio called out with clarity last week." So, what's different about this Cuba report that came out is that it's pure McCarthyism because it names names. It goes through a whole list, including the mayor here in Los Angeles, Karen Bass, Congresswoman Maxine Waters. It has former DA in San Francisco, Ben Cohen, co-founder of Ben & Jerry's, the Democratic Socialists of America, the entire group are on the list, Mayor Mandani, Amy Goodman, the host of Democracy Now!, and so forth. There's quite a list. So it looks as if we're moving beyond this kind of gathering of paranoia and ginned up left-wing threats globally to a more specific targeting here in the United States, and it's all around Cuba, which of course is the bailiwick of the Secretary of State Marco Rubio. And the assumption is that once the U.S. gets out of this war in Iran, which I don't know that they will get out of, but if they do, the assumption is that they'll go after Cuba. So if that happens and the U.S. goes to war against Cuba or tries to so-called liberate the island, is it likely that these people on the list will be considered aiding and abetting the enemy?
1: I mean, it's partially unclear what parts are being formalized by who and when. I think that with all moving pieces of the Trump administration, you have highly volatile and incendiary political messaging by cabinet officials, which is meant to appeal to Trump's sensibilities. And so I've seen some people kind of writing off the list as so extreme. And by the way, it not only may reflect McCarthyite tendencies, but it actually literally names Joseph McCarthy as a sort of founding father of this paranoia to be replicated. And so I've seen some people kind of write off the list as so extreme that it couldn't possibly be plausible. But we know from my reporting, from my colleagues' reporting, that these extreme designations of incredibly vast so-called threat categories are being institutionalized and are being implemented. Just today, I was working on a story about the terrorist watch list, which has been renamed, which is being overseen now by the renamed entity called the terrorist, sorry, the Threat Screening Center, overseen by the FBI. And we know that they're being asked and coerced and prodded into adding US citizens who hold political beliefs that are at odds with the current administration to those watch lists. So I think, exactly how the chips are going to fall may be a bit obscured, but the reality is that these directives are in motion and they have a real effect on the way that both senior leadership of intelligence and law enforcement agencies conduct themselves. They have a real way that priorities at the, special agent level go about their tasks and prioritize investigations. And they also have an effect at the local level. I mean, if you think about the way that the terrorist watch list works, I mean, when someone is pulled over for a traffic stop and their ID is queried up into the federal databases, that individual who maybe has a speeding ticket and went to a protest against ICE could find themselves pinging in the FBI's terrorist database, and that can create a whole host of local issues, even at the local level. We're not talking necessarily about G-men in black suits from the bureau coming and knocking on your door. You could be talking about your local cops now being paranoid and responding to house calls with their guns drawn or adding increased patrols to your house. So I think that, a lot of times people either overreact and they think that, that there's going to be direct, targeting of every individual person, or they write it all off wholesale as so histrionic that it couldn't possibly be real. But I think the reality is it's a slow seeping change to the entire national security infrastructure. And unfortunately, as we know from the decades since the war on terror began and the passage of the Patriot Act, these systems don't just go away with the changing of the administration. These systems and these tendencies and these outlooks become embedded in the very fibers of these agencies and bureaucracies. And, it takes a lot of time and concerted effort to try to do oversight and to try to unwind them. And I really think what we're caught in right now is a tit for tat response where you can imagine under the next administration, their perceived threats by constitutionally protected speech of right-wing voices also being targeted, because once these tendencies are set into motion, they're very hard to stop.
0: Well, going back to the McCarthy era, Roy Cohn, of course, who's Trump's mentor, that was a massive operation in support of the Republican Party, because what it did was it said that anybody who is a progressive domestically is therefore aiding and abetting a foreign enemy. And it did shrink the Democratic Party and bring the Republicans back into power after the Roosevelt era, where they were in the wilderness. And it seems that this is another attempt at that, in terms of the Republicans being on the ropes and having nothing much to argue about. Because, in other words, Daniel, they're trying to tell us that Americans can't come to their own conclusions about inequality, about the lack of opportunity, about the destruction of the environment, about the corruption and the looting of the government by Trump and his disgusting family and cronies. You can't apparently figure that out on your own. You have to have the Cubans to help you do that.
1: Right. And I think the parallel to the McCarthy era is useful, but I also think that, we are in a different historical time where, I don't think people are buying this threat. I mean, the threat from Iran, for example, this war is extremely unpopular. Gas prices are going up. Trump has failed to combat inflation. He's failed to combat grocery store prices, all of the basic economic needs that are really what drive people's day-to-day lives are not being addressed. And I think during the McCarthy era, there was this, looming threat that was being pumped into everyone's veins about the red menace. But I do think that we're kind of living in a different time, a time that's not the post-war boom where people were more economically secure and able to latch on more to these ideological drivers. And, I think that they've completely overextended themselves. And my hope is that when there's what seems to be an inevitable wipeout of the GOP, first in the midterms and likely during the presidential, that we as a society take a moment to examine these institutions which have been able to be manipulated by someone like Trump and ask ourselves whether we don't need to try to institute some of the same types of oversight reforms and massive overhauls that emerged in the aftermath of the McCarthy and Hoover era. The Church Committee, these massive investigations into what was going on, and also attempts to establish committees to conduct oversight. I think ultimately, we can say now that those efforts were not fully successful, because here we are again. And so, maybe on the other side of all this, we can try to get it right.
0: Well, of course, during the Cold War, there was a real threat of annihilation, because the Soviets had a nuclear arsenal that could wipe the United States off the map. And 20 minutes later, the United States would wipe the Soviet Union off the map. That was the so-called mutually assured destruction doctrine. And essentially, what was happening was that the Cold War was waged against the people of Russia by their own government and the people of the United States by their own government, because neither government could promise anything except your extinction. Which is just insane. And of course, we still have nuclear weapons, and now Putin has threatened to use tactical nukes against Ukraine. So that hasn't gone away, at least the hardware. The missiles and warheads are still there, but maybe there's less of a chance of them using them than there was at the height of the Cold War. But
1: Right. Although I would argue that in a sense, both sides were interested in finding a path to de-escalation, and what McCarthy was interested in was manipulating the threat of nuclear annihilation to create a dragnet that was much bigger than those concerns about nuclear Armageddon. And you know, I think what we're seeing now is even less baseless. I mean, you know, they're saying that Antifa is the biggest domestic threat, and we know that that's not even a real formal organization.
0: Right. There's quite a difference between the Soviet nuclear arsenal and this mythical group, Antifa. And if that's the best they've got, I take it you don't think they're going to be able to sell this.
1: Well, I think they can sell it again at the top levels of the bureaucracy. And I think it does put a lot of things in motion. But I'm not sure that they're going to be able to sell it to an American people that's fed up with an endless and expensive war, who at the end of the day don't really care about scoring political points or the weird philosophical treaties of Sebastian Gorka and his Hungarian Nazi friends, but who are more concerned about making it through the week and having enough money for a barbecue with their family. And I think that Trump is not only uninterested in addressing those issues, I think he's incapable of addressing those issues. And that, you know, that's ultimately the saving grace.
0: Right. And meanwhile, they're fighting a war that they're losing, and they may escalate it and lose it again. But now you've got the Secretary of Defense asking for, what, another $70, $80 billion on top of the 40-plus billion that it's cost us so far, with no end in sight, on top of a $1.5 trillion defense budget. Somehow they don't have any money, with $1.5 trillion thrown at them by the Congress. I mean, it's embarrassing. And by the way, this private police force, the American Gestapo that Trump has put together, known as ICE, DHS, I mean, they've got more money than they know what to do with. And this is the reality of America today. You've got all this military and domestic Gestapo, and they've funded these at the expense of people's health care and nutrition. So, you know, this is an obscenity in terms of the old guns and butter argument. This is more guns and rancid butter.
1: Absolutely. But I would also say that, you know, the American people showed up when ICE came into their neighborhoods in Minnesota. They drove them out. They created a national outcry that led to the severing of the leaders of DHS and ICE and CBP. And so I think it's important to take all these threats very seriously, but I think it's also important to remember the constitutional rights that we still have and that we're still able to exercise, and recognize the achievements that people have had in the face of great danger and repression at forcing a strong man's hand to de-escalate in some capacity. And so I think that should serve as a reminder going forward that despite the immense power of the administration, despite the immense surveillance and law enforcement capabilities of these agencies, which are being marshaled in these new ways, we still do have democratic institutions, and we still do have organization. And, you know, these things are not final, and they're not unchangeable.
0: Well, Daniel Bogoslaw, I thank you very much for joining us here today.
1: Thanks for having me.
0: And again, I've been speaking with Daniel Bogoslaw, who's an investigative reporter based in Washington, D.C. His interests include corporate corruption, congressional and White House investigations, American influence overseas, and organized labor. He writes at danbogoslaw.substat.com, where he has an article, Europe Comes to Trump's Aid in Domestic Terror Crackdown. I'm going to take a brief station break and back, assessing whether the Democrats can win the Senate seat and hold Jeanne Shaheen's seat in New Hampshire, with Congressman Chris Pappas likely up against former Senator Sununu, who is MAGA-lite with tons of money behind him.

0: Welcome back. I'm Ian Masters, and this is Background Briefing, available 24/7 at backgroundbriefing.org. And joining us now is Arnie Arnesen, who's a radio talk show host based in Concord, New Hampshire, whose news talk public affairs show is The Attitude with Arnie Arnesen. She was selected in October of 2018 as the best public affairs show by the New Hampshire Association of Broadcasters. Welcome to Background Briefing, Arnie Arnesen.
1: It's a pleasure, and I'm also a politician in recovery, having run for governor in Congress, so I'm intimate with this conversation, Ian.
0: Well, I'm calling you because we know that the Democrats have a tough time picking up enough seats in the Senate to take control of the Senate, and it looks as if the one possibility that looked like a real promising possibility in Maine is pretty shaky now because of Plattner. And that implosion. The one in Michigan is also a little shaky because of the fratricide between the centrist Democrats and the more progressive Abdel al-Sayed, and we can talk about that. But what's going under the radar, Arnie, is that the fact that the Senate pickup in New Hampshire is now shaky because Gene Shaheen is retiring. And Sununu Jr., who was a former U.S. senator, is polling pretty well, isn't he? Now, as far as I know, the primaries are in September.
1: Right.
0: So it looks as if it'll be Pappas versus Sununu. Is that your read on it?
1: Fortunately or unfortunately, you're absolutely right. And part of the reason why, although Sununu is running against another former U.S. Senator, Scott Brown, who moved from Massachusetts to New Hampshire, and Scott has been slavishly supportive of Donald Trump. I mean, absolutely. Donald Trump decided in February of this year to endorse John Sununu, who had never supported him. I mean, he supported Nikki Haley, and I think he was the co-chair to the Kasich campaign the first time Trump ran. So it's not exactly like he's bonded at the hip with Donald. But you know what Donald loves? He loves people who initially didn't like him, but then bend the knee. He likes that much better than Scott Brown, who's always been very, very supportive of Donald Trump and even was his ambassador to New Zealand. So I think to a large extent, what you really do see is that Scott Brown has lost tremendous traction as a result of this endorsement. And really the toss-up is going to be what the independents do, because undeclareds in my state, which are the largest portion of the voting bloc, can pick up either a Republican primary ballot or a Democratic primary ballot. And if Scott Brown or any of the Democrats running against Chris Pappas have any hope, it's to get the undeclareds to basically see their way. I don't think that's going to happen. I think you're going to see a Sununu Pappas race.
0: And Sununu comes across as being pretty reasonable, right? He's not a flame-throwing MAGA type. So he's more of a threat to the Democratic, the likely Democratic candidate, who's a U.S. Congressman, Chris Pappas, right?
1: Well, that's true on paper, but sometimes, once again, once you start, you know, kowtowing to Donald Trump, you have to start asking, where's your spine? And let me just give you a little bit of background. So he lost his race for the Senate in 2008, John Sununu. So what has he been doing for the last approximately 20 years? When he left in 2008, his net worth was $685,000. You know what his net worth is today? Over $32 million. Now, how did he accrue that? Well, guess what? He lobbied for corporate America and he served on corporate boards, okay? And it was incredibly lucrative. So what you do after your time in the Senate is something that people need to look at, because then the question is, will he be supportive of his former bosses? Did they pay it forward for a vote? Or will he really be receptive to what New Hampshire needs? And frankly, this is a guy who, when he was in the U.S. Senate, actually was the lead sponsor in partially privatizing Social Security. Whoop-de-doo. That's not a big sell. He supports the Big Beautiful Bill, which is, you know, makes huge cuts to Medicaid. And he's a drill baby drill. He doesn't believe in alternative energy. So when you begin to look at the affordability issues, what he sounds like is same old, same old. It sounds like he's going to support the Trump agenda. And if we can turn this into what has Trump done for you in the last couple of years, and he weds himself to that, he's going to have a lot of explaining to do, and Pappas is going to be the alternative.
0: Well, Sununu was on a recent podcast episode, and he was asked about Elon Musk's Doge. And he said that Doge wasn't the most elegant operation, but it needed to be done. So I don't know that that's a winning argument. So,
1: oh, my God. I mean, it needed to be done. What does that mean? Right. What does that mean? Like, what is he going to do? We're seeing now what's happening with the diarrhea outbreak. And you can actually connect that back to DOGE. You can look at what's happening with vaccines. You can look at what's happening to USAID. Look at all these things. Nobody values what DOGE did. Everyone looks at what Musk has done. And for him to even use the term elegant, put my finger down my throat. I'm sorry, Ian, but that's not a term I would ever use with Elon Musk.
0: So tell us about U.S. Representative Chris Pappas, four-term Democratic, representing the 1st Congressional District in New Hampshire. In other words, I started out by suggesting that the Democrats may not pick up that Senate seat. But the more I talk with you, the more it seems that you think that Pappas can win.
1: Okay, so Pappas is your definition of moderate in every way, shape, or form. For example, just recently on that vote about Israel, where 103 Democrats vote to not send money to Israel, you know what he did? He voted present. Well, there you go. That's risk averse. I think he will win the primary. A lot of Democrats will not be very happy about that. But what they are more frightened by is the agenda of Donald Trump. What they really want to see is an accountability story. What they really want to see is what's going on with, you know, the revelations of Epstein. What they really want to see is someone who will deal with corruption. And on all those boxes, you know, moderate Pappas will check the right box and Chris Sununu will not. I mean, not Chris, I'm sorry, you would get the Sununus. The Sununus, everyone, is a family institution in New Hampshire as well. Let's remember John Sununu was the governor. Then he became chief of staff for Bush. Then his son ran for Congress and U.S. Senate. Then the brother ran for governor. I mean, it's been all Sununu all the time. And frankly, people are sick of these family dynasties on top of everything else. So I think the dynasty story for Sununu, his wedding to Donald Trump, what Donald Trump has done to voters all over the country, let alone in New Hampshire, I think you will see Democrats and undeclareds basically coming out and saying, no, thank you, we don't want this. But there's going to be a lot of money spent on this race, Ian. They're predicting $400 million. I don't know if that's true or not, but let me also remind you about people that have moved to New Hampshire. New Hampshire is the fourth richest state in the nation. Do you know who calls New Hampshire home? The CEO of Palantir. Can I repeat that? The CEO of Palantir lives in New Hampshire. You don't think that AI and high tech is going to spend money on someone that they know will absolutely vote for in their way and in their direction. So you will see a lot of money. We may not know what that money is because it'll be dark money. But their ultimate goal is to not only secure the New Hampshire legislature in a very MAGA way, but they would like to break the Democratic stronghold on what's happening at the federal level, because right now every single federal office is held by a Democrat and virtually every single state office is held by a Republican. We are a split state, and this is really going to determine what happens at the federal level.
0: Well, there's a tremendous disparity in between what the Republican Party has in its coffers. It has three times more money than the Democratic Party. And, you know, obviously we're talking about dark money, which is independent. But the fact that the party has so much more money means that this is going to be an expensive race, but one that, in terms of totals, favors the Republicans.
1: Well, money favors Republicans, but their ideas do not. The consequences of electing them do not. And that really is the asset for Democrats is the damage that Donald Trump has done. Okay. And I think that asset, whether you're looking at the war in Iraq, when you're looking at the price of gas, when you're looking at the price of affordability, when you look at what's happening to your health care, the closing of rural hospitals. Remember, this is a rural state. We're only 1.4 million. I mean, we're the size of a suburb. So at some point, a lot of money doesn't help because we're too small, Ian. I mean, you can oversaturate and it won't matter. And I think ultimately what Pappas is going for and what the Democrats have going for are Donald Trump. And as long as you can make sure that you turn Sununu into Donald Trump, you will be successful. And the fact that he was endorsed by him after having never supported him means that now he has learned to heal. He will heal to Donald. You know, in some ways, Scott Brown is so disappointed because he's always been a fellow traveler. Well, you know what? A fellow traveler is someone that Donald Trump doesn't like. He likes someone that he said he's broken, and he's broken John Sununu. In addition to which, I mentioned the money that he's made in the last 10 or 15 years. He's now up to $32 million. That's another thing that Donald Trump values. He likes people that make money, especially the way John Sununu has.
0: So what did you make of Jean Shaheen's test yesterday in questioning the Secretary of Defense, or the Secretary of War, as he calls himself? And Hegseth, of course, was there. First of all, he's been absent for 2 months in spite of the fact that the United States is at war with Iran, and the Secretary of War is nowhere around. And he's obviously lying about the casualties the U.S. have suffered, and particularly the loss of, you know, we don't know how many helicopters and aircraft and et cetera, you know, intelligence nodes, all the stuff that the Iranians have been hitting. This so-called Secretary of War is just lying and covering up the damage that Iran is doing. But she asked some pretty tough questions, and so did John Ossoff, and then the outgoing senator from Michigan, Gary Peters, got into a shouting match at the very end. What did you make of yesterday's?
1: We're all frustrated. We don't even know why we're there. We're now losing more and more of our young people. And yet at the same time, you're absolutely right. We don't know what the wounded are. We have a right to know that. We don't know the extent of the damage. Now, let's remember, Ian, what has Iran done? They've attacked all our military bases that are based all over the Middle East. So what we do know is that they took the soldiers and put them into hotels to have them evacuate those military bases. And then they blew up the bases. Well, what is the cost of that? And it's not just the cost of what we have to do to repair those bases. It's the cost of our reputation in the Middle East. And a lot of those nations that thought they were getting a benefit by having an American base on their property are now beginning to say, wait a minute, this is now a target. We are not safer. We are actually less safe. He doesn't want to answer any questions because he has no answer. You know, it's very easy to go to war, especially when Bibi Netanyahu tells Donald Trump, oh, it'll be just like Venezuela. Why don't you do this? And he listens to Bibi. He

0: It's long overdue, and you're fighting a war that nobody likes, nobody wants, nobody asks for, and it's going badly, and it could get worse. And yet, out of the 1.5 trillion that the Pentagon has, they're crying poor and rattling the tin cup. Give me a break.
1: Well, first of all, why don't we take some of the money away from ICE? We know they're like wallowing in cash. They can't even hire people. They don't even hire qualified people because they kill people. We now know because of the Supreme Court, we have the Kavanaugh stops, which I have renamed, Ian, the Kavanaugh killings. I mean, let's be honest here. And on top of that, if he wants more money for this war, what does that mean? That means we're going to see more closure for the Strait of Hormuz. That means the price of gasoline is going to continue to go up. That means the price of fertilizer is going to continue to go up. So what is he asking for? He's asking for more money so life in America is more unaffordable. We have to connect those dots. It's not money for the Pentagon. It means you can't afford your food, you can't afford your health care, and frankly, the rest of the world hates us because they just issued a report out of the from the Secretary of State's office basically saying, be aware, travel anywhere is dangerous, anywhere on the planet. What explains that? What we're doing right now in the Middle East.
0: Well, Arlie Arnesen, I thank you for joining us here today. I appreciate it.
1: You're welcome. Call me anytime.
0: I will. And again, I've been speaking with Arnie Arnesen, who's a radio talk show host based in Concord, New Hampshire, whose news talk public affairs show is The Attitude with Arnie Arnesen. And she was selected in October 2018 as the best public affairs show by the New Hampshire Association of Broadcasters. And this has been Background Briefing. I'm Ian Masters, and I'd like to thank producers Graham Fitzgibbon and Asher Price. 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

0: This is the Tom Hartman Program.
1: This is absolutely bizarre what's going on here with Marco Rubio and this new study, this new report, or whatever they want to call this thing. It's basically a prescription for an authoritarian crackdown on the United States, using Cuba as the excuse. Or it's a prescription for a military invasion of Cuba using American activism as an excuse, or both. And I'm leaning

0: heavily toward both. This is called Cuba, the capital of 21st century communism. And there's, you know, a whole series of pieces to this. For example, the table of contents. This is just the chapter headings. Number one, the revolutionary state. Number two, birth of the new left. Number three, exporting revolution. See, he's claiming that communism in the United States, which is a terrible, terrible problem, right? Because the communists have been, what, I don't know, kidnapping Aldo Moro? I mean, you know, blowing up buildings? No, that was the 60s. It's not now. But anyhow, the communists in the United States are being led and taught and trained and funded by Cuba. And his evidence is that some of these lefties in America have actually visited Cuba. And they've got this list of people. Amy Goodman, hey, she went to Cuba. You know, the journalist. It's incredible. So his chapter three, exporting revolution. Chapter four, an espionage empire. Yes, Cuba is spying on all of us. Has anybody looked at some of the big tech companies? I mean, speaking of spying, or what the Chinese and Russians are up to? The fifth chapter is titled Revolutionary Tourism. In other words, Cuba is saying, hey, come visit us and we will turn you into a communist. The seventh is Racial Revolution. Cuba is a relatively colorblind society. They've gone out of their way to make sure that opportunity is available to people regardless of their race. That's certainly something I saw when we were there. Number seven, front groups and fellow travelers. This is where they call out some of the American groups that are on the left. Number eight, anti-American international, claiming that Cuba is like, you know, this leading force to turn the world against America. I would say probably the most effective force turning the world against America right now is named Donald Trump, but Rubio is of a different opinion. And then the conclusion is number nine. This is from the first couple paragraphs. For nearly seven decades, the Cuban regime has waged a sustained campaign of subversion against the United States. It is a campaign that has infiltrated the highest reaches of the U.S. government, recruited and cultivated generations of American activists, backed an unprecedented wave of left-wing terrorism on American soil, and carried out one of the most durable and damaging foreign intelligence penetrations in American history. That is just insane. I mean, you know, Cuba has been hanging on by their fingernails for the last 50 years. It goes on to say, the Cuban campaign against America is unique. It is irregular and covert. You know, goes on from there. Cuban agents infiltrated the top levels of the State Department, the National Security Council, and the Pentagon, operating undercover for decades without detection. Really? The Cubans devoted themselves to recruiting, cultivating, and mobilizing a global coalition of activists, intellectuals, and political groups around this cause, building a sprawling revolutionary network that shaped a disproportionate share of America's most famous and influential extremist movements, from the Black Panthers and the Weather Underground through to Antifa. Well, the Black Panthers, you know, they're still sort of around as a kind of social support group, but they're, you know, no longer marching in the streets like, you know, Huey Newton with guns. The Weather Underground, and I used to know those people, they're gone. They don't exist anymore. And Antifa isn't a thing. They go on to say, today that network continues to maintain ties to powerful leftist nonprofits, anti-ICE collectives, socialist groups, and Marxist militant organizations across the United States. I mean, this is wild. And where is he going with this? Marco Rubio wants to be president. And, you know, he was the senator from Florida. He got there by claiming that his parents were, you know, anti-Castro refugees, and words to that effect. For years and years and years, people thought he was one of those people who fled the Cuban Revolution. In fact, his parents came over here 2 years before the Cuban Revolution. And, you know, they were not penniless refugees. And so now we've got this authoritarian crackdown on domestic dissent is what I think is coming. And an invasion of Cuba. The report actually states, and also this is from the Chicago Tribune, this is Daniel DePetris writing, the report actually states in all seriousness that Cuba's main goal is to conquer the United States. That's about as dumb gets. Don't be fooled. This is the State Department trying to build the foundational case for U.S. military action should Trump decide to do it. And here's the thing, you know, Congressman Carlos Jimenez of Florida said on social media on Monday, Cuba is next. But Trump has made it fairly clear that he can't go after Cuba until he's done with Iran. And it's increasingly looking like we're not ever going to be done with Iran, especially now that the Houthis are in on this thing. And, you know, they've just turned away these two tankers in the Red Sea. I mean, this is upping the ante exponentially. And I don't know what's going to happen with the Suez Canal. That's, I mean, you know, Egypt, right? Egypt is kind of on our side, I mean, more or less in most of this, but I think they're trying to stay out of it. But then this report, this so-called report from Marco Rubio, participants include a suite of influential progressives from the United States across the world, including Hassan Piker, Amazon labor union founder Christian Smalls, a delegation from the Democratic Socialists of America, former UK party Labour Party leader Jeremy Corbyn, former Spanish Deputy Prime Minister Pablo Iglesias, several other current and former members of the European Parliament, and Isra Hrisi, a campus activist and daughter of Representative Ilhan Omar. And then it goes after Code Pink and the Communist Party and the National Lawyers Guild and, you know, it's just wild stuff. Keep an eye on this. This is something that, you know, 187 United Nations members have voted to say that our 50-year blockade of Cuba, which just you know, went on steroids last year and has now brought that island to its knees. I mean, people are literally dying in Cuba every day because we're preventing oil from getting there. And so their hospitals are shutting down, and they can't do surgeries and things. 187 nations have voted to say that this is wrong, that this is a war crime. The publication cites the House Un-American Activities Committee, Joe McCarthy's committee. Well, Joe McCarthy was the Senate. HUAC was in the House. These were the people who were hunting communists in the 50s. As a source, as a solid, legitimate source of information about Cuba, smears activists, organizations, and even elected officials using guilt by association. And you know, I hope that Congress says enough, that Democrats stand up and say enough, and that this gets some national publicity. This is outrageous what he's doing, and he's doing it because he wants to be president. And he thinks, you know, there's a lot of Cuban Americans, particularly in Florida. Maybe he wants to go back to being the senator from Florida. I don't know what his ambitions are. Run for governor of Florida. I mean, you know, I think that DeSantis is term limited. But whatever's up with Rubio, it's going to be another mess for the rest of us, in my humble opinion.
1: This is the Tom Hartman Program.
0: What's up with the Tate brothers? Stick around. We'll talk about that. This is wild. This fellow threw a garden party, and we're going to get to who he is in just a moment. Threw a garden party for the Tate brothers. Andrew Tate has been charged with 42 felonies, including rape, human trafficking, assault, occasioning bodily harm, and 19 charges relating to indecent images of a child and extreme pornography. And his brother Tristan has been hit with 17 felony charges in the UK, including rape, sexual assault, and trafficking. Seven women made allegations against him. And four British women allege Andrew Tate strangled two women so often and with such force that they developed burst capillaries in their eyes. One of those women alleges he raped her, whipped her with a belt, and pointed a gun in her face. All four women in that suit allege he choked them. He had his hand around one woman's throat when he asked her out loud, I'm just debating whether to rape you or not. The filing said then he raped her. And so who is the guy who threw a party for these guys? In Washington, D.C., with 150 guests? And then led a field trip to Ned, the private club near the White House where cabinet secretaries hang out? It's a Washington, D.C. garden party. This guy is the president's special envoy for global partnerships. Who is that? Who is partying with the Tate brothers? Well, his name is Paolo Zampoli. He's sort of famous because he's the guy who claims that he introduced Trump to Melania, although others suggest that it was actually Jeffrey Epstein who introduced Trump to Melania. I have no idea who's telling the truth here. He was a modeling agency boss. Trump put him on the board of the Kennedy Center. Zampoli confirmed to the Daily Mail that he hosted the Tates at his D.C. home and squired them around town. During the same trip, the brothers got a photo op with Texas Congressman Wesley Hunt. Jeffrey Epstein, now Zampoli used to run a modeling company where he would bring young women in and then send them off to magazine shoots and apparently to other things, because Jeffrey Epstein was one of his clients. And Jeffrey Epstein was not using models for magazine shoots. Zampoli's company was called ID Model Management. And in fact, in 2004, Zampoli and Epstein partnered in a bid to buy Elite Model Management. Zampoli also became a partner in an ocean charity called Terra Mar that was founded by Ghislaine Maxwell. His name appears repeatedly in the Epstein documents released by the Justice Department, including an interview, an FBI interview with a woman who says that he basically gave her to Epstein, who raped her. His ex-partner, they never got married, but they've got a child together, Amanda Ungaro. They lived together for 20 years. She divorced him. She says that she's the one who says that this Melania cute meat story is fiction and that the Trumps actually met through Epstein. She was there, or at least says she was. In March, he asked a top ICE official to deport his wife. His wife was Brazilian, or is Brazilian, Ungaro, the mother of his child, during their custody battle, to settle a personal score, using the federal government to settle a personal score. This is the guy who is partying with the Tates. This is the guy who is Donald Trump's best friend. This is the guy Donald Trump has made the president's special envoy for global partnerships. This is the guy who was Melania's best friend, I guess. Wild stuff. It's going to be interesting to see where this goes. Again, there's going to be a court case on this one, I believe on Thursday, where they're going to decide whether or not to extradite these guys to Great Britain, which is typically routine because we've got an extradition treaty with them. Finally, our geeky science for the day, a tiger mosquito, these little striped tiger mosquitoes, came to North America from Asia, presumably on a boatload of tires, actually, is the best guess. They're an invasive species. They have now spread across the country. And what's amazing is this new Aedes albopictus is the Asian tiger mosquito. And this is the mosquito, by the way. The indigenous North American mosquitoes do not spread dengue or Zika or chikungunya, but these tiger mosquitoes will. And they can also spread malaria. And so what they found was in 2016, they found this one little isolated place in Wake County, North Carolina, where the Asian tiger mosquitoes had a mutation that allowed them to ignore perethrins, the main anti-mosquito stuff that you buy at the drugstore or at the hardware store and you spray in your backyard. And now, this is just published in the journal Parasites and Vectors, they found that that one single genetic change that first occurred in Wake County, North Carolina, has now spread across the country. Because people are spraying their yards with these perethrins, and it's killing all the other mosquitoes that would compete with the tiger mosquitoes. And the tiger mosquitoes with the mutations are the only ones surviving, and they're like filling the ecological niche, which makes it much more dangerous for all of us. Louise was telling me this morning, she said, when you mess with the web of life, you just never know what's going to bite you back. She was so right. Alice in San Angelo, Texas. Hey, Alice, what's on your mind today?
2: What you said, Tom, about Trump not wanting Vance to be, or Rubio, either one, to be the next after him. Mm-hmm. I think you said that yesterday. It brought to my mind something I heard several weeks ago now that Tony Scaramucci said on two different interviews or podcasts, I'm not sure which, because I saw them both on Facebook. And but so I listened to them because, you know, I know he has a thing with Trump. But anyway, he's against him. And so I thought, what has he got to say? And he said to both in both these instances, he said, you wait and see. After the primaries, no matter how it goes, Trump is going to find a reason, a way and a reason to get rid of Vance. And he's just going to get rid of Rubio. He's just going to dump him.
0: Well, I think he's going to blame the Iran war.
2: Get rid of Vance. Yeah, and he said it. And my thought was, but wait a minute. Vance was elected.
0: Yeah.
2: So the only way to get rid of him is by impeachment. And would he actually, with everything he's doing, would he actually come up with some kind of charges against Vance to get him kicked out?
0: No, I think that's pretty unlikely.
2: And now I'm wondering if he would do that.
0: Yeah, I think what Trump knows is that Vance, the problem that Vance has is that his persona, the way he presents himself to others, is kind of pseudo-intellectual and a little bit effeminate,
2: right,
0: for the Pete Hegseth crowd. You know, he's not the macho man, and
2: right,
0: he's married to a brown-skinned woman, and he's got brown-skinned children. And so I think the conclusion that Trump has come to is that MAGA will never follow Vance. He's too smart for them, and he's too closely associated to a brown-skinned woman. And so who replaces him? And he's been thinking Rubio, but I get the feeling, and this is just an intuition, although there's other people expressing this opinion as well, that Trump is going to have to blame the Iran war on somebody. And probably the fall guy,
2: right,
0: is going to be Rubio, because Vance has been he's been leaking this like a friggin' sieve for months now, that he did not like the war in Iran. He did not want to do the war in Iran. He had nothing to do with the war in Iran. And so Rubio gets blamed for it. And what does that do? It leaves the you know, he doesn't have to get rid of Vance. He just has to make, you know, he just has to, you know, kind of put him out to pasture, you know, which he's already done. And so that creates this space for Don Jr. to come in and be the fair-haired boy, to use the old, I suppose, racist expression, you know, to be,
2: right,
0: to be the one who's going to be the heir to the throne. And I've already, and I've, you know, and first part of that project is to make sure that Don Jr. has several billion dollars in his back pocket that can't be taken away from him. And they're in the process of doing that. And then, you know, given our campaign finance system, he can basically buy his way into office. And so I'm expecting a major, after the primary, or not after the primary, after the November election, regardless of which way it goes,
2: right,
0: whether the Republicans prevail or whether the Democrats prevail, I am expecting a major PR campaign to rehabilitate the image of Don Jr. and present him to the world as a serious businessman, a successful businessman, and a serious potential diplomat, and you know, like that. Because the Trump crime family has figured out that the quickest way to make billions of dollars is to run a corrupt administration. It's what Orban figured out. It's
2: right,
0: what Putin figured out. It's what El-Sisi figured out. It's what, I mean, you know, dictators around the world, what's the first thing they do? They grab all the money they can. And that's what they're in the process of doing right now. And now that's going to become the new family business. It's much more profitable than real estate. If you can get, you know, hundreds of companies giving you $1 million at a pop just to get the legislation that they want or the policies that they want. So that's my
2: right,
0: guess of how this is all going to play out, Alice. But again, it's just a guess. I mean, I'm fairly well informed, but I don't have a crystal ball. Alice, thanks for the call. It's great to hear from you. I appreciate it. We'll be right back. John in Seattle. Hey, John, what's on your mind today?
3: Yeah, good morning, Tom.
0: Hey.
3: I was listening to you talking about Mark Rubio or whatever with Cuba.
0: Mm-hmm.
3: And I was, as you were talking about it, you mentioned Clarence Thomas and all that. And I wanted to suggest there's a filmmaker named Michael Kirk who in the year 2023 made a documentary on, and it's on YouTube. Mm-hmm. It's called Clarence and Jeannie Thomas, Politics, Power, and the Supreme Court. It has to do with him being involved with the Black Panther Power. He was a member. So it would have been nice
0: back
3: to have mentioned that when you were talking about him.
0: Yeah. So back in the day, Clarence Thomas was in the Black Panthers. I recall reading something like that.
3: This is a fantastic documentary. It shows Clarence Thomas's life from the beginning all the way till today.
0: Yeah. And his wife, Jeannie, she was a cult member for a while, wasn't she?
3: She's with the John Birch Society and Goldwater, Republican, far right.
0: Yeah. Interesting. I'll have to check it out.
3: The upbringing in the segregated Georgia, that was Clarence Thomas.
0: Yeah.
3: And so he was against affirmative action.
0: Yeah.
3: At the beginning.
0: Oh, and that's why Reagan, I think it was, put him in charge of affirmative action within the White House. And that's where he was plucked from when Bush Sr. put him on the Supreme Court. It would be fascinating to hear from.
3: Well, Anita Hill is in this documentary as far as the court case goes. So it's very, very enlightening.
0: I would love to hear from some of our Black listeners about their thoughts on Black people like Clarence Thomas, who so aggressively oppose any kind of program that might specifically help Black people.
3: Well, documentary, this guy Michael Kirk is a veteran, but he has his friends in the documentary talking about how Clarence Thomas was committing sodomy, or not sodomy, but was real, into women.
0: Mm-hmm.
3: I don't know what you call it. He didn't rape them, but
0: he was just promiscuous.
3: With Anita Hill.
0: No, he was. He had a reputation as what they used to call back in the day, a ladies' man. But I'm wondering about this. Is he a self-hating Black man who married a white woman, or is there some actual rationale or political construct or social construct?
3: Well, in the documentary, he was moving up and wanted power. And so he went to a college, and he was into the white college situation there.
0: Right.
3: And then
0: is he a Black guy who wanted to be a white guy? I mean, I don't quite understand it.
3: When he met Jeannie Thomas, that's where it all began.
0: Yeah.
3: And it almost failed. They almost didn't elect him. So the documentary is just the best I've ever seen. I'd always recommend it to anyone I meet.
0: Okay. I'll have to check it out. John, thank you for the call. Don in Chicago. Hey, Don, what's up?
4: Yeah, Tom. Listen, I'm going to be real quick. Three things. I want to first talk about the Supreme Court. Back in the day when Clarence Thomas had that ordeal with Anita Hill, wasn't some Democrats went along with the Republicans that you could say freed him?
0: Yeah, Joe Biden actually was an advocate for Clarence Thomas, as I recall.
4: Okay.
0: I think he was the chairman of the Judiciary Committee at the time. I could be wrong.
4: The second thing I want to say is, when President Obama was in office, a lot of stuff he had to do on his own because we had these blue dog Reagan Democrats and the Israeli Democrats, I call them, and he had to do most of the stuff on his own or whatever like this here. And the third thing is, I don't think Kamala Harris lost that election because Trump got 74 million votes like he got the last time against Biden. And Kamala Harris only got 73 or 72. That's a difference of 9. And Biden got 81. That's a difference of almost 8-9 million votes.
0: Mm-hmm. Yeah, the question is, why did those voters not show up? Because it wasn't a matter of Donald Trump getting a landslide or a tsunami of votes or anything like that. His voter count basically was pretty similar. What happened was at least 4 or 5 million people did not show up for Kamala Harris. And according to Greg Palast, those people tried to show up. And at least 4 million of them were either knocked off the voter registration rolls, that was about half of them, by Republican purges in states like Georgia. I mean, you know, Georgia's famous for their purges, knocked 300,000-400,000 people off just before the elections, just like Jeb Bush did in Florida in 2000. Or because there were challenges to their votes. They did mail-in votes, and there were Republicans in the, you know, in the vote-counting process who were saying, well, that signature doesn't look right to me. Or they were given provisional ballots, things like that. Martin Luther King's cousin was kicked off. She's 92 years old. She'd been voting her whole life. And she showed up and they said, oh, you're not on the rolls anymore. This is Georgia. And, you know, Greg Palast made a movie about that, Vigilantes, Inc. So, yeah, I think that she would have won the election had the Republican voter suppression machine not been as efficient as it was. There's no doubt in my mind about that. And there's no doubt in my mind that this election and the one in, two and a half years hence, the presidential election, instead of seeing 4 million people's votes suppressed, you're going to see 6, 8, 10 million people's votes suppressed. And so we've got to show up in absolutely mind-boggling, overwhelming numbers, Don, to overcome this massive Republican voter suppression that's been going on since, well, really in a big way since the 90s.
4: Okay, Tom. Thanks a lot. You answered my question, okay. And that's what we got to do. We got to overwhelmingly go vote this
0: election. I don't see any alternative. Thank you, Don. Good talking to you. David in Cincinnati, Ohio. Hey, David, what's on your mind today?
5: Hey, Tom, how you doing? Great show today, as usual. I'm going to chime in real quick on Clarence Thomas. He's of that ilk of black folk who have been Republican, say, since, I would say, the 60s, and then who in the late 70s, they made the change. Okay, he was head of EEOC from, like, 82 to 90. And he did some major, major changes while there. Not for the betterment.
0: Right. They made it harder for black people. Yeah.
5: Yes, he did. I mean, his background, he's Roman Catholic, which I don't have an issue with.
0: He converted to Catholicism. He grew up in the Southern Baptist Church.
5: But his grandfather, who helped to raise him, was really deep into that, and they were Republicans, okay? They were so-called Lincoln Republicans. Sure. But what happened with him is that I think he got a taste of elitism, privilege, et cetera. Mm-hmm. And then he also worked for Danforth. We eventually recommended him.
0: Right, John Danforth, the Republican senator from Missouri.
5: Yes, that's who he worked for. And what happened is that the Democratic Party at that time, they were being led by Joe Biden and others, reached across the aisle. There was some reaching across the aisle back during that time. What the Democratic Party did not foresee, but the Republicans had it in their playbook, was that eventually they were going to take the opportunity to take over the Supreme Court and reverse a lot of things.
0: Oh, yeah.
5: His role, Clarence Thomas' role, was to undo as many things as possible that Thurgood Marshall did.
0: Right, and he was the replacement
5: was
0: for Marshall,
5: his role.
0: By the way. Yeah.
5: Yeah, that was his role. And and when you look across the country, there were a few other blacks who were of that ilk, Thomas Sowell. I mean, if you just look at his writings, same page as Clarence Thomas, the guy in California, Ward Cotton, who helped to change the educational system there. I mean, for whatever reason, and you ask the question, is it about self-hate? And I would say yes, because I have some members in my family, okay, blood members of my family, who are Republicans, and they're like from 75 down, who I saw the change in them. They used to be like moderate, decent guys who were about business. That was their focus, about business. But what happened under Reagan, all of that changed. And then when Clinton got in there, for some reason, black Republicans joined with the Republicans, and they hate it. But okay, Tom's great show.
0: Thank you, David. Enjoy. Thank you very much. I appreciate it.
5: I wish you were more national, man.
0: Thank you. I appreciate it.
5: I tell hundreds of people about you.
0: Well, thank you. Thank you, David. I appreciate the information. Thank you. John in Navarre, Florida. Am I saying it right, John?
6: yeah, Navarre, Florida. Hello there, Tom. Hey. Can you hear me all right?
0: Sure.
6: Very good. Thanks very much for having me on the program today. Tom, I'm wondering if Anything Goes Summer might extend to a brief discussion about 9/11,
0: sure,
6: which could be mentioned in a new book idea for you. Now, most of your listeners probably know that you have been reluctant to venture too far down into the 9/11 rabbit hole over the years, and that's quite understandable. You want to stay clear of Alex Jones territory, of course. Now, that said, however, we are only a few months away from the 25th anniversary of 9/11, and I'm wondering if Trump's Iran debacle is an opportunity for a deep dive into the history of American imperialism.
0: I think a larger frame for that, John, would be asking the question, is Trump going after Iran because he is hoping that they will commit something analogous to 9/11 that will give him an excuse to declare a national emergency and martial law?
6: Mm-hmm. Mm-hmm. Well, would you consider adding a new addition to your Hidden History series that could include a reference to 9/11, but in a broader historical context?
0: Probably not. But I do. Like I said, I 9/11 was the biggest gift George W. Bush could have ever had. He was unpopular. He was an illegitimate president, and most Americans knew it. He was flailing, and suddenly he became a war president. And Trump thought that invading Iran might do the same thing for him. And obviously, it's blowing up in his face. But I think that, my personal opinion is that Trump is hoping that Iran will strike us here in the United States so that he will have an excuse. John, thanks for the call. There have been 28 incidents so far where people have been shot by ICE agents. 8 of those people have died. Since January 2025, at least 52 people have died in ICE custody. Popular information, popular.info, identified the core of ICE's congressional support by cataloging members of Congress who have actually tried to increase ICE's power, not just kind of gone along with it, but actually, yes, we love ICE, right? This includes a bill, one of them was titled 10 Years of ICE Funding Act, that was sponsored by Senator Eric Schmidt of Missouri, co-sponsored by Josh Hawley, Republican of Missouri, and Bernie Moreno, Republican of Ohio, which gives ICE $105 billion in basically unrestricted money through 2036. Overall, there have been 40 bills, 27 in the House, 13 in the Senate, that Popular.info looked at that were designed to expand the power of ICE, make ICE more bulletproof, more untouchable. Bulletproof is a bad choice of words, but, less vulnerable to oversight, shall we say. And then they looked at the PAC donations to those members of Congress who were these big supporters of these 40 bills. And so what were the top 25 brands backing the biggest ICE supporters in Congress? Number one was SpaceX, Elon Musk's company. Number two was Home Depot. We know their CEO is a right-wing Trump fanatic. Number three, Charter Spectrum, the internet and TV company. Number four, UPS. Number five, Chevron. Number six, Walmart. These are the supporters of legislators who are gung-ho to fund ICE. Number seven, Valero. Number eight, New York Life. Number nine, Altria, Marlboro cigarettes. Number 10, Aflac, the insurance company. Number 11, Toyota. Number 12, Regions Bank. Number 13, Verizon. Number 14, Google. Number 15, Capital One, followed by Phillips 66, AT&T, Amazon, Comcast/NBC Universal, Cox Communications, Delta Airlines, Dell, FedEx, Enterprise Rent-A-Car, and Microsoft. The top 25 funders of American politicians who are over the moon for ICE. Kind of a grim story. You can read all about it at popular.info. So what's on your mind today? Susan in Saratoga Springs, New York. Hey, Susan, what's up?
7: How you doing, Tom?
0: Good. What's on your mind?
7: That's good. Good. I like your shirt today.
0: Thank you.
7: Yeah. And your wife, how's your wife?
0: She's fine. Thank you, Susan.
7: I'm so patronizing, aren't I? I'm in that mood.
0: Okay.
7: But I wanted to speak about the woman who called earlier who was so frustrated.
0: Mm-hmm.
7: With how can we do something to fight against this administration?
0: Right.
7: And the only way I can really see it in our capitalistic society is for people to stop paying their bills. stop paying the taxes, stop paying the credit cards. I mean, just shut the economy down.
0: Right, that's the general strike.
7: Sacrifice for a week or two to make a statement. Because I think the dollar is the only way to really make a statement now. And when you throw the economy into bat, you know, people aren't going to want Trump.
0: Now,
7: they're going to say he did.
0: In France, you've got, you know, 70% unionization. And so the unions act as the network to call a general strike. And you get the yellow vests out there and everybody is, you know, doing what you're talking about. Who would facilitate this in the United States? The Republicans have destroyed the union movement in this country.
7: Yes. I mean, this is a strategy for me right now that I'm looking at, you know, and I see it as a really good strategy. It's
0: but
7: not
0: you
7: like,
0: have to hit a critical mass. You have to hit a large number of people.
7: Yes, you do. But there's a large number of people who are very unhappy.
0: Yeah, that's true.
7: And the media is never going to tell us that.
0: Yeah.
7: You know, everybody calls it and says, why is this happening? Well, the media is owned by the corporations and the oligarchy. Look at Ellison. No, it's all about the money. And I think the only way we can really do this is just the money.
0: I get it.
7: Aspect of doing that.
0: Susan,
7: have a great day, Tom.
0: Yeah, thanks a lot, Susan. Good talking to you. Appreciate the call. It's the Tom Hartman Program, the place where smart people get their news. We'll be right back. Norma in Roanoke, Alabama. Hey, Norma, what's up?
8: Hi, Tom.
0: Did you move?
8: No. The landline that I normally call in from, we're having problems with Spectrum, and it is a landline, and I don't want to lose it. This is the old cell phone that I bought when I had to get something to work for Bernie back in 2016.
0: Oh, okay. So even on this line, you're still in Birmingham, right?
8: No, I'm still in Montgomery, Alabama.
0: Or Montgomery, you know. Yeah, there you go. Okay. Yep. So what's up?
8: Well, that speech last week, Trump is, you know, he is psychologically training his followers that there's going to be a horrible thing happening with voting in November. Mm-hmm. We have a couple of primaries here where they're trying to eliminate the Democratic districts we got in the last that we managed, you know, like we managed to vote, elect Shamari Figures and we have Terry Sewell. Mm-hmm. And we managed to get another second Democrat. So they came back and changed the law. And so everybody has to vote in the primary again in the summer. But I think that when I'm listening to Trump and he is talking about making sure that our elections are safe,
0: right.
8: This is to train people that that just don't expect to have a good election. And
0: yeah.
8: I think he is somewhere in the back of his brain, if he can keep a thought long enough, that he is planning something that he will delay the elections until they're safe.
0: I think he's going to try and do what he tried to do in 2020, but he couldn't get anybody to go along with him, which is seize voting machines and seize ballots and basically stop the count.
8: Yeah, and I think that when you look at that so-called Secretary of War, who wants a Christian white male army that is totally loyal to Trump, I think that he thinks in the back of his head that he can use the military to enforce an election that he can win.
0: Yep.
8: And I think that people need to just keep checking your voter registration, making sure you can vote in the district you want to vote in and where you live, and keep checking it and keep talking to people. Because if we don't win this, I don't know if we will have a country left by spring.
0: I agree.
8: I don't think we'll have anything. And so people need to make sure that they're paying attention and watching. You know, we still have the Tuberville mess here. Well, you know, he's you know, driver's license tag and taxes filed in Florida, but he claims residency here. And
0: right.
8: So that's going to our Supreme Court. But he is a Trumper, and he plans on putting another data center in a critical area and pollute two main rivers here.
0: Yeah.
8: So people just keep talking and teaching and try to stay sane.
0: Yeah. Well, that's increasingly a challenge, but that's, I mean, we have to be there for each other. We have to kind of buck each other up through this, and I think we'll get through it. I'm actually quite hopeful for November, but I keep reminding myself that the billionaires have not yet spoken. They've only put $500 million into advertising so far, and so far it's raised Republican prospects in the House by 2 or 3 points in the polling that's going on. but it hasn't flipped it yet. Yeah. But I suspect that they're probably going to drop a couple $1 billion to maintain their power. So
8: I think so too.
0: Yeah, Norma, and it's always
8: they,
0: so nice
8: they,
0: to
8: they
0: hear
8: have
0: from
8: to
0: you.
8: Maintain. They have to maintain Alabama.
0: Yeah, I get it. I totally get it. Norma, thank you. Okay. Nice to hear from you. My daily takeover at HartmanReport.com today is titled, First They Came for Immigrants, Then They Came for Dissent, Next Are They Coming for Us? And it's basically what I'm seeing here is a pattern that is, yeah, once you see it, it's kind of impossible to unsee it. This really started in 1981 with Ronald Reagan. it's kind of a joke around here. You know, Louise says when I die, she's going to put on my tombstone, it all started with Reagan, because so much of it did. In 1981, Ronald Reagan started the first detention centers for undocumented immigrants. They were black Haitians. And this was Ronald Reagan's way in his first year of his presidency of declaring to the white supremacists and the racists and bigots in the Republican Party that, hey, we're here and we're on it. This is the guy who campaigned saying, when that young buck is standing in front of you in line in the supermarket buying steak and beer with his food stamps, doesn't it piss you off? This is the guy who went to where the three civil rights workers, Schwarmer, Cheney, and Goodman, were murdered down in Mississippi and gave a speech on states' rights to an all-white audience. I could go on. But anyhow, Reagan started this in 81. He opened the first detention centers. CoreCivic and GEO Group were both created, or CoreCivic ran the first one in 1982, I think it was, and GEO Group became a thing in 84. So this all started with Reagan. And from there, and by the way, there was a consensus at that time, and a consensus that lasted right up, I would argue, until this last year. Among Americans, broadly speaking, much stronger among Republicans than among Democrats. But still, I mean, you know, the polling in 2016 was that roughly 80% of Republicans and about 50% of Democrats thought that the security of our southern border was a real issue that the government needed to address. And the aspect of it that people were concerned about was criminals. Now, there was secondarily also an economic aspect to it that I don't much get into in the article, but, you know, everybody knows, which is the idea that people here without documentation were diluting our workforce and thus driving down wages. So anyhow, there was this broad consensus. And so, you know, presidents from Reagan forward, and no Democrats have stopped this. In fact, Clinton increased the capacity of the detention centers more than any other president until Trump. You know, they had been, the whole premise of this thing is we're going to go after the worst of the worst. And like I said, most Americans were like, gung-ho, yeah, do it. In fact, when Trump was reelected in 2024, there was a substantial cohort of Hispanics, of Latinos, who voted for him because he had promised basically to clean up their communities. I mean, they people who are Hispanic and first and second generation immigrants and here legally were sick and tired of their communities being trashed and being robbed and raped and whatnot by people who were here, criminals who were not here legally. And they thought, hey, Trump is going to clean it up. So you had a whole bunch of Latinos who even voted for Trump. Then came the first policy turn. And this happened during the first Trump administration. And that was when they stopped detaining and deporting criminals and started detaining and deporting Jose the Gardener and Maria the Maid and Mateo the small business owner and et cetera. And this became a pretty big thing under Trump. It was Brett Kavanaugh weighed in and said, and ICE, by the way, can stop someone just based on the color of their skin. And so we got the so-called Kavanaugh stops. So that was the first turn. It went from we're going after the criminals to we're going after people with brown skin. Then the second turn was when they said, instead of just going after people with brown skin, we're going to go after people with brown skin who are immigrants, who are here legally, fully legal, with green cards, and this guy had been approved for naturalization. He could have become a U.S. citizen. He was in the process of becoming a U.S. citizen. He had been in the United States for over 30 years. He has 6 children, 9 grandchildren. They're all U.S. citizens. He owns a business, and he's the leader of the largest mosque in Wisconsin. But he had spoken out on behalf of Palestinian rights. And so they busted him. And his name is Sarsour, his last name. And in fact, I just saw that I missed putting his first name in the article. Anyhow, this is what The Guardian wrote. On March 30th, on his way to see his elderly mother, when he was surrounded, he said, by at least 10 unmarked vehicles and armed agents in civilian clothing, and whisked away, first to a detention center near Chicago and later miles away to a facility in Indiana. When Sarsour, who has no criminal record in the U.S., was first detained, he thought the agents had mistaken him for someone else. When they tried to get him to sign paperwork agreeing to be deported, he refused. "I was very confused," he said. Only as his ordeal protracted into days did he realize he had been targeted for his activism. "That really shocked me, to be honest," he said. And he was only released because a judge, a guy by the name of Patrick Hanlon, said that he was being held because of his speech, not because of his immigration status, which is, you know, obviously true. But he's in court today in Chicago, and we'll see where this story goes. But now he was held for 80 days in one of these concentration camps. Actually, in 2 of them. And so now Trump's concentration camps have officially been used to hold people whose views the administration doesn't like, even though they're here legally. All right, so we went from criminals to undocumented / illegals to fully documented, on the path to citizenship, people who simply spoke out. And then we come to Trump's NSPM 7, his National Security Presidential Memorandum 7 from last September, September 25th, in which he said that anti-Americanism, anti-capitalism, anti-Christianity, extremism on migration, race, gender, hostility towards those who hold traditional American views on family, on religion, and on morality, are all potential domestic terrorists. Now, the wild thing is that there is no definition of domestic terrorist under American law. And Miles Taylor in the third hour is going to explain to you how the Trump administration is setting up the structure to use our laws against international terrorism to come after progressives in the United States. And it was, in fact, used last month to indict 15 protesters in Minneapolis. And now Marco Rubio has essentially declared that it's a loaded gun that is pointed at anybody that the Trump administration opposes, or even progressive members of the Democratic Party. And the excuse or weapon that they're apparently planning to use is Cuba. For Rubio, it's a twofer. If he can take down Cuba, that's going to help his run for president in 2028. But he needs an excuse. And that excuse also provides Trump, Vance, and Miller and their buddies with a fine opportunity to start rounding up American progressives. Rubio labeled Cuba the capital of 21st century communism. You know, I talked about this some. And this document names American citizens for having visited Cuba, including, you know, my colleagues David Pakman, Amy Goodman, New York City Mayor Zohra Mamdani, calling them basically leftist collaborators. So now this architecture is in place. ICE has billions to expand their concentration camps. They've spread their secret mass police across every corner of America. They're tied into Flock cameras and Palantir databases on pretty much every American citizen. And they've demonstrated that they're invulnerable to local law enforcement. They can harass, beat, and kill people without any consequence whatsoever. So now the Trump regime, you know, like Putin did before him and Hitler did before him, have identified the enemy within who must be purged and segregated from society. Might be a good time to reach out to your member of Congress and tell them that you're a little concerned about this. Mark in Sauk City, Wisconsin. Hey, Mark, what's up?
9: Yeah, well, you kind of, so many topics today, and Marco Rubio, I wouldn't think a war against Cuba would be very popular with the American people.
0: Mm-hmm.
9: For the mosquito thing, I saw a little interesting factoid brought up to mind, an interesting thing of Charles Mann's book, 1493. that it's likely that malaria came over with English colonists, because malaria did not exist in the Americas until the Europeans brought it over. I mean, there may have been other mosquito-borne illnesses, but...
10: Yeah, I did not know that.
9: And he posited that it's... You know, some scientists think it could have just taken one case of somebody coming over with the malaria, you know, malaria plasmid
10: parasite,
9: in their system.
10: Yeah.
9: Parasite in the system to actually infect the entire... all the continents, both the continents with the disease. It is just remarkable to me that with these Republicans talking about this, you know, I mean, I wonder sometimes if we're getting to the point of the late Roman Republic where, you know, people dispatched their political foes with, you know, various poisons, and that, and I don't want to see that happening, because, you know, are these, you know, guys going to go around with some kind of taster device or have a taster, you know, that tastes the food for them before they take a bite of it?
10: Well, that was just a different era. I mean, there's other ways to destroy people now without actually killing them. You can destroy them economically, politically, culturally, socially.
9: And as far as Trump, you know, trying to take over, you know, by means of, you know, just declaring the elections invalid, then it's just maybe then the only effective thing there would be just complete general strike. I mean, that, just freeze everything. I mean, it is just...
10: Yeah, that's the other part of everybody getting in the streets is a general strike. Good point, Mark.
9: Because here in Wisconsin, we've got Tom Tiffany running for governor, and from what I've, you know, gleaned from the information I've seen, is that most of the Republican Party, you know, in the Congress at the time, or those newly elected, were actually involved in the, you know, the plot to overturn the election, because they didn't, you know, there wasn't enough of them condemning, you know, the assault on the Capitol on that day. They didn't come out and just say, as a matter of course, just say, immediately, you know, ratify the election of Joe Biden.
10: Right.
9: Some of them voted against or find various ways of voting against, you know, ratifying
10: Joe
9: Biden.
10: Some of them were faithless electors, too, weren't they?
9: That was a state. Well, they, you know, Tom Tiffany's colleague, Scott Fitzgerald, arranged the room for the fake electors to meet in the state capitol.
10: There you
9: and
10: go.
9: They took they formed their coalition and signed their electoral ballot, their fake electoral ballots, after the Wisconsin Supreme Court closed the door on overturning the election here in Wisconsin. So, I mean, it's faithless in so many different ways, and that, in my opinion, that because of that, because of the 14th Amendment, Section 3, even though the Supreme Court wants to ignore it, I mean, the standard there is that these guys were engaged in an insurrection and trying to overturn and denying, additionally, denying the Section 2 of 14th Amendment.
10: Oh, and many of them were convicted of it. Many of them were convicted of it. Mark, I've got to move along, but you build a strong case and a lot of great points. Thank you. CJ in Stoughton, Wisconsin. Hey, CJ, what's on your mind today?
11: Well, I love your show, as I've told you, Tom, but I don't agree with you very much.
10: I get it.
11: But I now consider you a moderate after seeing what your party, the DSA, Socialists of America, are.
10: I am not a fan of the DSA, and I'm not a member of the DSA.
11: Well, your party is.
10: No, I don't think that's true. I think that my party is as wary of the DSA as they are of the Greens. The Democrats are a little worried about this.
11: I hope so. But I hear your callers and I hear representatives and your party leaders speak of the threat to democracy by the Republicans and Trump.
10: Mm-hmm.
11: But when they get elected, they're promising to actually destroy democracy.
10: How so?
11: They're going to take my right. They're going to take away the Electoral College. They're going to take...
10: Well, wait a minute. Taking away the Electoral College makes it so everybody's vote, everybody in, everywhere in America counts when they vote for president. That the elections would no longer be decided by five or six states. How's that a bad thing?
11: Well, they're promising to pack the court. Ruth Bader Ginsburg, if you listen to what she said, don't do it. And they don't care about Chuck Schumer. Now, all of a sudden, they aren't as far left, so they're going to go left.
10: Well, it's not left or far left, CJ. It's willing to fight or willing to essentially collaborate. I think a lot of Democrats are just sick and tired of Democratic leadership that doesn't talk the way Republicans talk, frankly.
11: Well, they don't agree with this, because the new DSA Workers Deserve More platform, eliminate U.S. Senate, Congress choose executive and judiciary.
10: Again, don't throw DSA at me, CJ. I'm not going to defend them. It is not my party.
11: Well, your party is.
10: No, it's not.
11: Then destroy them. Destroy them and your party.
10: Well,
11: so we don't have to.
10: You may recall, if you do listen regularly, you may recall that about a month ago, maybe a little longer, I wrote a whole op-ed and I did a whole rant on this program about how DSA is a danger. How, you know, you've got a handful of states. I think we have three states where you've got fusion voting, where you can be a member of DSA and a Democrat and run on both party platforms and people can vote for you either way. New York is one of them. That's why Mamdani, you know, did it. But now the DSA has said that they're going to compete in 20 states in this election. And that's going to pull votes away from Democrats. That's a bad thing in my mind.
11: Does he scare you?
10: Who, Mamdani?

0: and that is by this new $30 million socialized grocery stores.
1: Yeah.
0: Well,
2: I get it, CJ, and my understanding is that he is opening these stores in places where there are not inexpensive fruits and vegetables, where there isn't good, healthy food.
0: And you'll find that the owners are terrified that they're going to be run out of business.
2: Maybe the owners of those fast food stores, you know, the 7-Eleven type bodegas that are basically, you know, ripping off and poisoning their local communities. Yeah, I get it. No, it's a small violation of capitalism, CJ. I'll give you that. But how is that different than Donald Trump demanding 15% of, one of the big chip companies?
0: Of course, from to come here and do business.
2: Trump is nationalizing. Trump has nationalized now 17 companies. He's taken pieces of 17 companies. Look at the most recent Lincoln Project ad where they're talking about, you know, Dear Leader is seizing the means of production. CJ, great talking to you. Seriously, you got to check out this new Lincoln Project ad. I got to run, though. We're out of time. And thank you for the call. Thank you for being with us today. We'll be back tomorrow, same time, same place. In the meantime, don't forget, democracy is not a spectator sport. It requires all of us, and that includes you. So get out there, get active, tag, you're it, even if you're CJ. Have a great afternoon. Be good to yourself and the folks around you. Stay safe. Get healthy. We got a lot of work to do this fall. I'll catch
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2: you.
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4: S.D. Youngworth will be reading and signing his award-winning book, The Echo People, in Alamosa, Colorado, on Friday, July 24th at 10 a.m. for story time at the Alamosa Public Library and at noon at the Narrow Gauge Bookstore. S.D. is an enrolled citizen of the Jalaji-Yi-Nadu-Gi tribe and received the New Voices Award for this, his first book. He resides in Taos and is an award-winning artist showing work at the Sanctuary Artistry Gallery in Taos.
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0: The name of the song is Ball and Chain, and we let our guest this afternoon, who's written a wonderful book that we're going to go deep into, is called Why Billy Mae Thornton Matters. The song you heard was Ball and Chain by Big Mama Thornton, but the book is titled Willie Mae Thornton, so we're going to even talk about the whole concept of what Big Mama means and doesn't mean. But our guest this afternoon is not only an author, but a DJ who has serious chops, a scholar. You have a pretty big bio here. DJ Denise is our guest. So I'll give you your flowers. A global practitioner of sound language in Black Atlantic thought, is an Amsterdam-based writer and interdisciplinary artist from Los Angeles, California. Shaped by her parents' record collections in the 1980s, Denise's work traces the foregrounds, the intimacies of underground nightclub movements, music migrations, and bass culture in the African diaspora. She coined the term DJ scholarship in 2013, which explores how knowledge is gathered, interpreted, and produced through a conceptual and theoretical framework, shifting the role of the DJ from a party purveyor to an archivist and cultural worker. She's a doctoral student in the Department of Visual Culture at Goldsmiths University of London. And that's just the beginning. And she's been at the helm of many groundbreaking artistic and academic productions, including After the Last Dance, the first and only Michael Jackson conference with the Schomburg Center for Research in Black Culture, the School of Prince with Los Angeles Public Library, and Aretha Franklin's Amazing Grace from Detroit to watch the first conference dedicated to solely chronicling the musical life of the Queen of Soul with the UCLA African American Studies Department, and now the author of the book, Why Willie Mae, Big Mama Thornton Matters. Welcome to the show, Lynette, DJ Lynette. How you doing?
1: Thank you. Thank you so much, David. I'm honored to be on this show. You are a living legend and critical thought, hip hop purveyor, scholar, community-based, deep listener, deep crate digging through the political history of hip hop and the Bay and Black life in general. So I'm honored to be in conversation with you.
0: I appreciate the props. What's your Venmo now?
1: Oh, come on now. Yes.
0: You know, Listen, pay the lady, you know.
1: We agreed on a certain amount.
0: No, you know, no. That's my publicist out there, you know. No, okay. We were talking just before we got on air, you know, to asking you, respecting you as a DJ, if you could pick a song by Big Mama Thornton. We were going back and forth and you said, you know, look at the Saved album. I have to admit, I knew Hound Dog and a couple other cuts, but I had not really dug deep into the catalog until I was reading this book. And I was like, oh, snap, I've been missing out. So, you know, I got to go and get all her stuff and add it to the repertoire because she's a beast, you know.
1: She's a beast.
0: And we picked Ball and Chain, but you were telling me a story about how she kind of introduces that song. And I thought maybe we could start off and you could off the cuff share with us, you know, how she usually does this song, you know, in concerts when she was around. Cause I think that kind of underscores the woman that we're talking about this afternoon.
1: That's a perfect place to start. Yeah. We chose Ball and Chain. Well, you know, for a number of reasons. First, you know, it's a song that was written in the Bay. So let's even give it this kind of, you know, Black musical geography's history and the context, right? Like, because it is through this song, Ball and Chain, that she wrote in 1961, that I came into contact with this archive of like Black-owned blues labels in the Bay, right? So she recorded this song in 1961. And Janis Joplin heard her perform the song and proceeded to, you know, go backstage that night in San Francisco where she heard her perform Ball and Chain, and she asked permission along with her band to cover the song. And Willie Mae on the spot wrote on a napkin the lyrics to that song, and Janis Joplin in turn began to perform it. And with the Big Brother Holding Company, they performed it, I believe, at the Monterey Pop Festival. But of course, Janis Joplin blew up with the song.
0: Oh,
1: It is a
0: wow.
1: song that, yes, it is a song. It is a song that Janis Joplin has become famous for. And so we'll get into some of the Elvis Presley history, obviously, with Hound Dog a little bit. But what was interesting about Ball and Chain, and just say the very basic and baseline difference between Janis Joplin and Elvis Presley, was that Janis Joplin constantly credited Willie Mae for writing the song and created a situation where she would get royalties for the song. And
0: Okay.
1: so there was a different balance, there was a different level of respect, different from Elvis and his camp, is what I'm saying. But still, because Willie Mae had dealt with the extreme blow to her career, right, of having Elvis sing the song Hound Dog, which she originally performs in 1952. I think Elvis Presley recorded it again in, I think, 1956, and he blows up. This is one of the songs that keeps him rich until this day,
0: Right.
1: right? And so, because she was burned and she understood that the music industry, it's not about just like white cultural appropriation, it's actually about the political economy of Black music and the long, long history of Black artists being exploited, right? So this woman was a victim of the music industry's exploitive practices. And I want to be honest and say some of those folks who exploited her were the Black men who owned some of those labels, like
0: Yeah.
1: Don Robey.
0: Right. We got
1: People
0: to
1: have
0: talk about
1: stories.
0: him. Yeah.
1: Of course, people have stories about Berry Gordy. People have stories about probably like Master P, whoever are running these labels and using these similar tactics, right? Because they've proven themselves to be, successful tactics, getting publishing rights, get right. And so because she was burned, every time she would introduce Ball and Chain, she would give you a little hint of shade to let you know that she was the original. Right. She did not place herself in the category of peers with Janis Joplin. So she would say something like, "Ladies and gentlemen, I wrote this song in 1961, and it was recorded by a young lady by the name of Janis Joplin. But I made this song and I made it famous. I wrote this song and I sing it the way I want it. Now, Janis may have sung it in a way she wanted, but I don't know nothing about that. What I know is that this is my song and this is how I perform it." And then, like right on the one, the band would come in with
0: Right.
1: the deep bass, And so it was just a powerful anthem that gave her story more legs than the simple Elvis Presley stole her song moment.
0: Right. I think it's important to have that backdrop. And I say this because there's a generation disconnect and one that erases important history. And I think I was just talking about this. I might have did it on the show, but it was somewhere else. I was talking about, well, we just did a thing on Ella Fitzgerald, right? And, in her book, she's like, "You call me Ella Fitzgerald, Miss Fitzgerald." She insists on that. And there's a video going around that shows Maya Angelou, Dr. Maya Angelou, chastising a young woman who just called her Maya. And there's a whole new generation of people. It's like, "Man, she's stuck up. Who does she think she is?" And they're going off, right? Not really understanding. It's like, all these titles and woo, woo, woo, right? But when I'm reading, the thing about Ella, there's a whole backdrop about how Black women were, in a pejorative way, called by their first name. So we don't call you Dr. DJ Lynae Thompson. I just go, "Lynette, what's going on?" And it's not done out of familiarity, but it's done out of a way like, "I ain't gonna call you no doctor. Like, I ain't gonna call you Cassius. I ain't gonna call you Muhammad. Your mama called you Cassius." So it's a way of putting you in your place. And so
1: Absolutely.
0: there was an insistence, for many generations, including my mom and others, like, you call me by, Miss Mom, but you don't call me by my first name. And the brothers, on the other hand, were like, don't call me boy, you call me man. So there were these things about reclaiming language. And so what I thought was interesting, one, is to hear the backstory about how she's claiming her space, because if you don't, you completely get erased. And somebody might be listening who doesn't know the backstory and be like, man, what is she, egotistical? What's going on? Not realizing, like, you seriously got burnt. Even, and there's, I don't know, there's, I hate to use the word trauma, but you just don't get over that. You don't get over
1: No.
0: that when you have your stuff, taken, and people are flossing and bossing and attributing somebody else to your work. It's kind of like,
1: Absolutely.
0: so this kind of comes into, one of the questions about Big Mama. You kind of put it in parentheses, but you talk about in the book, there's a whole chapter about the term Big Mama and what that means, and why it wasn't always cool just to call her that.
1: Yeah, and I want to make it clear, because many of us Black folks have grandmothers that we refer to as Big Mama. Like, and
0: Right.
1: we knew exactly what we meant, and we knew that that was a very serious term of respect and endearment, right?
0: Yes.
1: Like, Big Mama, implies mother of the whole family. Big Mama is the safe space for me and all my cousins, my mother and her siblings, right?
0: Yeah.
1: When you go to Big Mama's house, you are safe. But then there's another Big Mama that comes to mind when we place that word in the sort of collective imagination of white folks.
0: Yeah.
1: Perhaps they are thinking of the quote unquote Big Mamas who raise their children. Maybe
0: Yeah.
1: they are thinking about the Big Mamas who clean their homes. It is not necessarily spoken with the same kind of respect
0: It's a
1: that we,
0: euphemism. It's a euphemism for mammy.
1: it's up there with Mammy.
0: Yeah. It does come back to, because you point this out in the book as well, there are these communal languages, communication, spoken words, things that have deeper meaning. And we need to know that. And I think you kind of lay that out, as to what Big Mama meant, why it was important, and why, you didn't start off with your title, Big Mama. It's in parentheses, so we know who you're talking about. But, and then, why did she have to take that name? Because that seems also more like that was put on her, not because of a term of endearment, but just because she was a big woman,
1: And it's complicated, right? Because she also uses the term to refer to herself. And so I'm not shaming her or judging her. I'm asking my readers to consider this long-standing history of Black women being mammified, right?
0: Yeah.
1: And so, or even being limited to their size. Even if she was called Big Mama because of her size, there is a potential, there's the potential threat of harm and ill will in that, because I don't care about her size the way that I care about her voice, the way that I care about how she writes lyrics, the way I care about how she plays the drums, the way I care about how she plays the harmonica. And so what happens when you place Big Mama out there as the primary title is, again, when it's coming through the hands of music journalists that are describing who she is, oftentimes those descriptive words are limited to things that point to her size and not her musicianship.
0: Yeah.
1: Right?
0: And
1: So,
0: I didn't realize she was that deep of a musician.
1: deep musician, a drummer, a harmonic, like, listen, and just an incredible talent.
0: Right. And I think when you have the term Big Mama without that understanding, you just think, well, all these big women, they go to church and they sing,
1: That's
0: and
1: it.
0: you don't see the brilliance. Like, she produces, she writes her lyrics, she does all these different things. I want to get into some of the deeper things, but I want to kind of familiarize our audience. And, if you could briefly give us a Willie Mae Thornton 101, some highlights that either you point out in the book or highlights that we should absolutely know when we talk about her.
1: Okay. It's important to know that this is a Black woman who was the child of the South. She was from Alabama. And this is a person whose mother died at an early age, which meant she had to be pulled out of school to care for her mother before she passed. And when her mother passed, her father, the then widow, wasn't able to care for all of the kids. And so Willie Mae had to take on odd jobs, domestic work in the 1930s, early 40s, until she comes across a woman by the name of Diamond Teeth Mary, who recognizes her, interestingly enough, because of her size, but also because of her voice. And Willie Mae had gotten a job on a garbage truck, throwing away garbage as a part of her living as a young woman, barely a
0: Was she a young
1: teen.
0: woman? I was going to say she was a teenager
1: Yes,
0: when this is happening.
1: yes,
0: Yeah, right.
1: yes, yes. She was a teenager. And so, Diamond Teeth Mary, who was also a blues woman, was in town as a part of Sammy Green's Hot House Review, which was a review on the vaudeville circuit, let Willie Mae know that there was an audition for Sammy Green's review. And Willie Mae auditioned and she made it. And that was her ticket out of Alabama or through Alabama, right? Because oftentimes with these vaudeville folks and reviews in the 1940s, they would tour the Black South, right? But they'd go to, Georgia and not just Atlanta, but also Savannah, not just Savannah, but also Augusta, right? So she traveled throughout the South, in these major cities and the smaller but major cities, and became acquainted with folks like Little Richard, who was also on the vaudeville circuit, and also Bessie Smith, who was reaching an older age, but always an influence to Willie Mae. And from there, Willie Mae hopped ship after being there for several years because of, money issues. And she went to Texas and she eventually signed with, Don Robey
0: That
1: and it's
0: was
1: just a
0: Peacock Records.
1: Peacock Records owned
0: Yeah.
1: by Don Robey, right?
0: Yeah.
1: Don Robey was the president, the owner of Peacock Records. But yes, thank you, Peacock Records. And Willie Mae becomes part of the kind of formation, I would argue, of rhythm and blues in Texas. And during that time, she performed a lot of songs that were actually written by Don Robey, often songs referencing her weight, her size, her height. But she was most known for her super lively performances. So she stays at Peacock Records for years. She's moving between, all over Texas and performing until eventually, still while signed to Don Robey's label, to Peacock Records, she is hooked up with Johnny Otis, who
0: Out
1: is
0: of the bay.
1: essentially out of the
0: Out of the
1: Bay,
0: bay. Got that
1: out
0: bay
1: of
0: flavor.
1: Berkeley,
0: Yeah.
1: Berkeley.
0: Right.
1: Berkeley. As a matter of fact, I'm going to speed this up and just talk about how, because I'll just, so these are key points where she hooks up with Johnny Otis, who is also the father of Sugee Otis, Strawberry
0: Yeah.
1: Letter 22, for those of you who may not know. He's from Berkeley. He's Greek, but he was like Black passing and was had his own review. And Willie Mae was part of that review as a part of Peacock Records, who he was also working with. Long story short, Don Robey essentially commissions him as a producer to work with Willie Mae. And Johnny Otis introduces Willie Mae to Stoller and Lieber, who are the original authors of Hound Dog. And they recorded that song in Johnny Otis's garage in 1951, 52. And once it's recorded, I just want to let you know that even before it was recorded, Don Robey had publishing rights to Hound Dog, and Don Robey did not, right? And of course, Willie Mae did not. So, they write and record Hound Dog, and Don Robey puts it on the shelf. He releases it like 2 years later. It becomes a massive hit on Black radio in Black spaces.
0: Right.
1: And then 2 years later, it becomes, popularized by Elvis and his camp. And really, it's the song that set off, some would argue, his career. But I think what I want to tell your listeners is what is important is that that is not where her, her story begins or ends, that she was performing for at least 15 years, for somewhere between 10 and 15 years before recording that song. And
0: Right.
1: then she continues to perform like another 20 years after. So she has a 40-year body of work that needs our time and energy and attention. And she moved from Alabama to Texas, from Texas to Cali. She toured Europe as a part of the American, folk
0: Right.
1: blues festival,
0: And have an
1: and
0: influence
1: eventually.
0: there. And this, if you're just tuning in, we're talking with author DJ, I'm gonna put that DJ there because that's what you get busy with. Lanae
1: Thank you.
0: Denise, she's also a scholar and has her chops in all these things. But I think it's important as a DJ because you even make note that you're approaching the writing of this book with that in mind. And so the way that you're weaving the information in and out, it's almost like, like if you're doing a set at a party. And so, I think people will enjoy reading that in that manner. With that being said, you spend a lot of time, or you spend at least a good chapter, talking about the Alabama roots. And I want to go back to that because I have a lot of conversations with folks, and two cities come up as jump off. Atlanta is an obvious one. So that's like now the Black Mecca. But if you talk to somebody like David Banner, he will give you a whole history list of everybody who has a relative or an uncle or aunt from Mississippi and claimed them. And I have a conversation saying, you do know Nate Dogg's people were from Mississippi. Like, okay, you know Snoop's people from Mississippi. And he goes on and on. And you too, right? Mississippi roots. And of course, we look at Mississippi, then we start talking about the Delta Blues and we start talking about all this talent that, people argue was in the soil and in the air. But you kind of give the treatment of Alabama, and I didn't realize Alabama had a lot of flavor. You said it's a funky city. So let's share a little bit about Alabama's roots, where Willie Mae comes out of. And there are some folks that can go head to head with Mississippi.
1: Oh, for sure. I mean, yeah, breaking down that chapter was fun. I mean, and thinking about the fact that John Coltrane is from Alabama, Sun Ra is from Alabama, Michael Jackson's people, as in Katherine Jackson is from Alabama, Stevie Wonder's mother is from Alabama, Angela Davis is from Alabama, right? Willie Mae Thornton is from Alabama. So, I mean, yes. What I talked about was the fact that we have to reckon with the funk in the soil of Alabama. Because if Alabama is out here giving birth to Sun Ra and Angela Davis, and perhaps if Alabama is the place that ignited so much hatred for Black people that these four little girls were bombed in an Alabama church, if Alabama is so, white Alabamans in particular are so concerned about revenge that they create these like black codes that would make it illegal for black folks to play their drums, to sing in public, to gather in more than two or three, groups of or people of three, right? So
0: And this
1: it's
0: is during
1: letting,
0: slavery and
1: this is during
0: post-slavery.
1: slavery and post-slavery. And quite
0: Post-slavery.
1: honestly, it could be argued that it happens now. Right. What happens when cops see three or more black people, in certain areas and how they become policed for being more than two people sharing the space at the same time? So I had to deal with Alabama's violent history, its plantation history, its history of lynching. But I really want to pay attention to why white folks have been historically afraid to the point of violence of black music. And Alabama is one of those places where those laws begin, right? Where black music was policed and monitored and deemed illegal and criminal.
0: I
1: That's
0: mean,
1: one
0: it's,
1: aspect of it.
0: yeah.
1: But let me just wrap this up and say the other aspect of it is that Black folks ourselves, our complicated relationship with the South, particularly those of us whose people come from Mississippi and Alabama, and then though, people move and migrate to the bigger cities, bigger states, California, my people, Chicago, New York. But what happens is the further we are from those Southern roots, the more kind of pretentious we become, right? And we kind of associate the Black South with being a place that's backwards, which is what I write about,
0: Yeah.
1: and how we used to refer to weed as, if you had good weed, it was Indo, and if you had, poor quality weed, it was called Bama, right? That we would critique the Southern accents. And then I was like, hold on. Snoop has a Southern accent. Gangster
0: Right.
1: rappers have Southern accents. Like, why is that? And then you begin to do that music mapping and that tracing, and you remember something that Mary Baraka said, which is that, the Black South is like the Black American country. It's the motherland
0: Right.
1: for Black Americans.
0: And also, what is also pointed out, you point out, is that each state has its own sound and its own vibe. So New Orleans is its own country. I mean Louisiana, but within that, New Orleans and Baton Rouge and all those places. But you step in there, it's like going to a whole country. And you go into Mississippi, and I think many of us are now familiar because there's been so much advocacy around that. It's its own thing.
1: Totally.
0: Same thing with Georgia. It there's so much that we now know it. Texas, of course, has its own. We know that that has a lot of history. When you look at that. But then Alabama was one of those places that you just, as you said, it was almost a pejorative. You're Bama in D.C., you're Bama weed, all that. But you, as you was pointing out, the richness of it. One of the things that stood out, and I didn't realize, and you've mentioned it earlier, is that Willie Mae Thornton played instruments, played drums, but I didn't know she was friends with Stevie, and he was the one that got her the harmonica and got into that. Was that?
1: No,
0: Oh, no. How, okay, maybe I'm.
1: no, I understand how you thought. Yeah, no, what I was saying in that is that I came into and I was introduced to the harmonica through Stevie Wonder, right?
0: Okay.
1: And because I am born in 1975 in Los Angeles, California, where like I didn't grow up on the blues at all, even though my grandmother was listening to Coco Taylor and Johnny B. Watt, just different folks. I
0: Yeah.
1: just associated with old music, older people's music. I was listening to hip hop and soul and funk. I didn't have no time for blues, right? But what I was saying was that, I think about Stevie Wonder on Do I Do, right? And just Stevie Wonder in the 80s having the harmonica. That's my context. My context is not the blues, but it's in fact harmonica. But Willie Mae's brother gave her
0: Okay, I
1: the
0: misread.
1: harmonica.
0: Okay.
1: That's okay. Yeah, but it's a lot in these chapters. A lot.
0: Right.
1: There's a lot of layers, so I understand that, how you misread that.
0: But still, she had that, and you point out that she's not allowed to play it on her records for so long. What was that
1: Yeah.
0: about?
1: I mean, it's probably connected to the very same reasons why we consider people like Roberta Flack, Aretha Franklin, and Nina Simone and Sarah Vaughan to be singers, when they're actually accomplished pianists, some of them multi-instrumentalists, right? We are much more comfortable with women being accessories to music through the voice. That women's role in music is to be singers, right? To not write. So even when we talk about Alice Coltrane, right? We talk about her as John's wife. We don't talk about Alice Coltrane as a multi-instrumentalist who plays the harp, who plays piano, who plays synthesizers, right? Like she was also an electronic musician. So yeah, Bobby Humphrey on the flute,
0: Right.
1: we're talking about Rosetta Tharpe on the guitar.
0: Would Abby Lincoln fall into that as well?
1: Ooh, You know why I really appreciate you is because I've been listening to Abby Lincoln and Max Roach for the past 3 days. I am not familiar with Abby's work enough to know that she played physical instruments in addition to her voice, which she absolutely played as a as an instrument. Did she play any other instruments?
0: That I don't know. That's what I'm
1: But
0: asking.
1: that's a powerful question though, just because her voice does more than sing. You know,
0: Like
1: like,
0: Ella
1: and so
0: Fitzgerald, you know.
1: totally.
0: Gets, yeah.
1: Betty
0: Yeah,
1: Carter, who's
0: Betty Carter,
1: scatting
0: yeah.
1: and get, yeah. So, oh, yeah. And let me be clear that even if you are just a quote unquote just a singer, you are an instrumentalist, you are a musician, right? And so, even if Aretha and Roberta and these women didn't play piano and harp and these other things, they'd still be musicians. But my point is that Black women are not read as and represented as, you know, masterful musicians. And so, yeah, Willie Mae was discouraged from playing the flute until she signed, you know, or till she recorded that first album in London, right? And another Bay Area, Chris, can't remember his name. Yes, but yes. So
0: How much of limiting the role of women, Black women in this case, to just being quote unquote singers had to do with respectability politics and marketing and defined gender roles? And those are things that you talk about a lot in the book as well.
1: No, good question. Yeah, a lot of it was about marketing because it says something about a patriarchal culture that prefers that women be in supporting roles, and that is extended to music, that women are there to support male producers and musicians, right? And so I guess that's why we need
0: But
1: and
0: that's
1: love people like Lauryn Hill.
0: right. But that's such a okay. So the way I've seen it, and I think you said it, and others have pointed out, maybe with Angela Davis as well. You know, it was these women that record like the first blues. Your Ma Rainey's, your Bessie Smith, right? Who's the other? There's a few others. I'll think of them. But these are bigger than life figures. They kind of define a kick in the doors. And I, in my mind, I see Willie Mae Thornton as an extension of that, you know, of kicking in doors and being, you know, that powerful presence in that regard. And so one would think that if you understand that, then let's expand upon it. And there is no room to expand. You know, you're seeing the stories behind the scenes, like you said, the Don Robbie's are like, now you're not playing on this thing. You're not going to play on these on this album. So it just, I don't know, it seems like there's an erasing from the jump. There's a limitation from the jump, and I don't know if it's ever really been reconciled until people like yourself are writing these books and you're going, I didn't know, because I didn't know, you know, all
1: Yeah,
0: this
1: we
0: stuff.
1: don't know. Yeah. No, we have to dig, right? And so part of it is you hope that you have the willingness to take women's lives serious enough to be curious about those lives. How about how curiosity is one way that we can protect the honor of these women, right? And that's the curiosity that Angela Davis had when she wrote the book Blues Legacies and Black Feminism, right? Which, you know, and I know that you were just referencing that, was a major sort of guide in me writing this book. 'Cause I'm like, yo, I'm a B girl from LA, born in 1975, grew up on, you know, everybody from, you know, Rick Rubin. That's interesting that I named him first, but I was just thinking of Def Jam and the fact that Beastie Boys was my first album, knew every Public Enemy album verbatim, grew up, I'm talking about Gangstar, Poor Righteous Teachers, Main Source. These are my, I had no relationship to the blues, even though we know folks like Premier and different folks were like sampling the blues. It was very distant. So I think like I had to have curiosity, but I needed a guide. Like, who is someone who kind of like has nothing to do with the blues, who seemingly has nothing to do with the blues or even music, and then they write this book? And it was Angela Davis, because she came out with a book about music. People were confused. But why? You know, like actually, part of her revolutionary acts are about loving Black people, certainly beyond their trauma, right? And so she taught me and she modeled what it meant to care for these Black women and to help me come up with a line of questions in that care. And also to help me learn how to listen to those Black women closely beyond their songs, but to kind of listen between the lot between the lines of their lives to figure out who they were.
0: I mentioned that she comes out of a line of women, and there's a queerness, gender non-conforming within that, the Ma Rainey's, Bessie's, and all that. You also, bring into the conversation Little Richard and others. Let's talk a little bit about that. Obviously, the people that I just named are major contributors, to, various genres of music, and they're all around the same time. But you're also, 1930s, 1940s are living in a world that is very intolerant, even though these folks, and even Little Richard talks about, I want to say Billy Wright, I guess was the name, or Bobby
1: Yeah,
0: Wright,
1: exactly.
0: and others, who are very flamboyant and out there, right? Today we see the flamboyancy of some artists and we kind of take it for granted or even have it expected. So, it's like, well, you got to put on these crazy outfits and go out there. But when they did it, how much of it was just seen as them being performance versus just expression that is groundbreaking, that, brought a lot of things into question, like, why are you wearing a pompadour? Why do you want to wear overalls? In fact, with Willie Mae Thornton, I didn't realize that she was always dressing in overalls and pants, because the picture that I always associate her with is with her wearing a dress which she didn't like wearing, most of the time.
1: Precisely, precisely. Yeah, I mean that thin line in Black life between performance and expression, right? It's a thin line. I mean, I have no idea. I can't even imagine who Little Richard was outside of his makeup and full-fledged, I was gonna call it a costume, but I don't know, but right, but that he complicates the word costume. But that's just because it's so authentic in the presentation slash performance that it truly blurs the line. You forget that these are people who are, we know them on stage. We know them on stage. And I guess the recent documentary about Little Richard and learning about his struggles and, and all these folks who struggle with addiction and like you realize that the Black public performance face versus the Black private face and the thin line between the two when you consider, say, for example, someone like Whitney Houston's public, sort of downfall. And to go from this like spectacular career to a like hyper sensationalized fall is it is the like sadly the trajectory for so many Black artists, right? To the point where like I don't know what is performance. I don't know what it, on the one hand, Whitney Houston was like prevented from publicly acknowledging her bisexuality, right? Or and on the other hand, someone like Luther Vandross isn't flamboyant at all. But he was sort of brought out, he was sort of, his sexuality was declared after he passed. It wasn't something he was wearing. But anyway, I feel like that's a long-winded answer. But what I'm talking about is just that like ultimately one thing I've been really thinking about is like the fact that Willie Mae Thornton, for example, yes, wore overalls, wore cowboy hats, wore cowboy boots, hated wearing dresses, would sometimes refuse to wear the dress, would have the record company buy the dress, and she would show up on stage with the overalls instead. Like that, we really, have to fight for privacy. And Willie Mae never, ever, ever admitted and share that she was lesbian or gay or queer.
0: As you were talking, DJ Lene Denise, who's our guest, author of the book Why Willie Mae, Big Mama Thornton Matters. You know, for Black folks, for us as Black folks, one of the ways in which we were able to find a sense of our humanity and be authentic was through these expressions, through song and dance, right? Where we were allowed to do it. Maybe couldn't play the drums, but we would sing the hell out of a song, right? And then when you look at the functionality of music, you understand that music serves a variety of purposes, you know, in the African diaspora, more than just the commodity. I think oftentimes we look at it as the commodity and realize, well, if she's singing, I'm singing too. You know, she's singing, I'm dancing. If you DJ and I'm getting, you know, we all, it's a participatory thing, and we find ourselves and lose ourselves within those expressions. And that's how maybe we collectively have had to respond to oppression, you know, based upon race. You know, I can't really be myself, but I'm gonna sing this song and you're gonna feel it. You might even fear it, you know, because of the way I'm bringing it across, right?
1: Absolutely.
0: But if you scale it down, maybe Little Richard, if he's struggling with, you know, who he is sexually speaking, he's going to lose himself in the pompadour and, you know, in the crazy lyrics. And I'm wondering if we're seeing some of that with some of those artists, you know, like I'll go extra hard, but I'm doing this because this is the only space that I can be myself. Would that apply there? You see.
1: I appreciate that reading of it. You know, like literally a kind of getting in where you fit in. Like it's literally that expression embodied. Yes, I fully agree that like folks had to find pieces of themselves in a world that demanded their hyper visibility, being
0: And that visibility
1: overseen.
0: and that visibility had to be confined to boxes. Otherwise,
1: Yes,
0: you was in danger.
1: exactly. Yes, exactly. And also in the face of a kind of invisibility, because all you get reduced to is that of a performer, that of a person who entertains, or even a thing that entertains, right? Like, or, you know, so this is coming from the fact that I often think about, you know, again, the plantation model that the music industry replicates, and this idea of black labor and white wealth. The hyper performance, the hyper visibility creates a kind of invisibility.
0: One of the things I appreciate that you did in the book, I mean, obviously it's focusing on Willie Mae Thornton, but you also parallel a lot of other things and you give us a good view of what's going on. I was always curious about Don Robey, right? The owner of Peacock Records. We often hear of Barry Gordy, right? To a lesser degree, well, Chess Records wouldn't count in that, but you know, this was a powerful figure, you know, who owned a lot of stuff. And you know, when I first heard about Peacock Records, I was like, oh wow, this is like maybe even something. Well, it predates Motown, right? It exists before Motown, and it's this is a guy that owns taxi cab companies and he's running things. And then you hear the craziness, like, oh snap, this dude is like a Suge Knight figure before Suge Knight, and maybe even worse. Can we talk a little bit about that? Because here, Willie Mae Thornton is signed to a label where the owner, you know, beat the hell out of Little Richard, you know, was known for that. You know, like he was the guy that might have been the prototype of dangling people over, you know, balconies and doing all these things. And what's crazy is that this is happening in the Jim Crow South. And this is a successful businessman who I think you pointed out mimicked the rough and tumbleness of the music industry, where some of the things I just described also went on the white side of town. And oftentimes, sadly, with black artists. So let's talk a little bit about Don Robey and the relationship that Willie Mae Thornton had with him. On because he didn't really step to her, he stepped to everybody else, but he left her, let her be.
1: I mean, it's important to know that she also had part-time jobs as a security guard.
0: She
1: You
0: did.
1: know, like, Yep. But I talk about it in the book, or like she would be, you know, a little bit in the book, and just like maybe a sentence where I just talk about like what she did, you know, for extra money, shiny shoes,
0: Right.
1: you know, security, but also that she was known to physically attack promoters who attempted to cheat her,
0: Yeah.
1: right? That she was arrested multiple times, yes, because of her height. You know, she talked about carrying, you know, a weapon of protection. This was not a woman to be played with, you know. And who comes to mind for me is someone like Della Reese's character in Harlem Nights, even
0: Okay.
1: though Big Mama Thornton slash Willie Mae was, or rather Willie Mae slash Big Mama wasn't feminine like Della Reese. There's a way that Della Reese was treated by the male characters, by the Eddie Murphys, by the Red Foxes, that let you know that she was a peer and also not someone to play with. You don't come for, you know, you don't come for her.
0: Right.
1: So Willie Mae, you know, had that stature. Yeah, her size mattered in the context of not being as intimidated by folks like Don Robey. Don Robey was a white passing, you know, successful businessman who owned multiple sort of like, you know, enterprises before eventually investing in a club. And once he invested in the club, he would, you know, he made a name for that club, which was like a middle black middle class Texan, you know, performance space, and decided to enter the music industry. But I think what's really important about Don Robey, absolutely, he was a bully. Absolutely, he exploited the artists. Marie Adams was one of those artists, you know, Clarence Gatemouth Brown, like a number of artists, you know. But I think what's really interesting is that he worked with a woman as his partner, not his
0: Yeah.
1: romantic one, but his business partner, and her name was Evelyn Johnson,
0: Yeah.
1: also from Texas, right? And so Evelyn Johnson and Don Robey played a role in creating the infrastructure that made the Chitlin' Circuit possible, right? And by infrastructure, I mean creating a kind of legal network that made it possible for the artists that were on their labels to move through the South, right? And
0: And
1: be
0: that's
1: able
0: what I
1: to
0: found,
1: perform.
0: brilliant, about that. And thanks for
1: Yeah.
0: bringing up Evelyn. I had her name in the top of the thing,
1: Yes.
0: because you talk about she went out and got licenses, and it allowed her to do some things that were kind of groundbreaking at that time, right? So she could book
1: Yeah.
0: shows and things like that. I think some of the things that are mentioned, we kind of take for granted and don't realize, like you just couldn't get up there and just do any old thing. Even when some people kind of, romanticize about, well, if we just stop integrating and do for self, yeah, but you still had to go and engage folks in order to have a nightclub.
1: Absolutely.
0: You had to engage the power structure to actually book these acts. You had
1: Yes.
0: to have these cabaret things, in order to just exist, and so I think we kind of forget about that. And they were doing that as you described, and I thought that was a side note, in the book, but an important one to give it fuller context.
1: No, thank you for reading that closely. That's exactly what I meant. And yeah, what do we mean when we say black music? Just like the question of what do we mean when we say black film, and is it black if your only options to distribute it is through major white companies and labels? Or how who is responsible for marketing and framing, you know, the nature of that music? Who gets paid to make it possible for the artist to tour and all of those things? And so the fact that Evelyn Johnson and Don Robey had this brilliant master plan, you know, to kind of keep it as black as possible. I think what's also interesting is the number of white folks that would try to attend these black spaces, right? But yeah, they created a situation where, I'm sorry, where like they were essentially independent.
0: Right. But at the same time, is it black if you're exploiting black in the same manner as white?
1: Yeah, no,
0: And
1: that's
0: that becomes
1: the
0: the complicated thing too. It's like I
1: complicated.
0: love the story of Don Robey. At the same time, I'm like, damn, like why were you this type of person? And then sometimes we can justify it if we're in the music industry. Well, the rough and tumble business, and that's just how they do it. And they did it on that side of town, and we did it on this side of town. But is it liberation when you're just replicating systems
1: No,
0: of oppression?
1: absolutely not. It is absolutely not liberation. And it's, aspirational by every sense of the word. I use the word aspirational because I'm thinking about Berry Gordy and the number of women in particular who had a very, very hard time with the fact that Motown kept so much of the publishing, also the production with the in-house, Funk Brothers and all of this, Berry Gordy, I think, escapes a kind of critical scrutiny around how he used those same exploitive practices, perhaps because of the respectability, right? The squeaky clean nature that Motown has versus like a Don Robey who's working with the gritty blues men like Clarence Gatemouth Brown and even like the like. Willie Mae was like gangster and she was grimy in terms of, I'm using grimy in this kind of, black slang context to say like fearless and not on that Motown, middle
0: Would
1: class
0: gritty
1: aspirational
0: be the word?
1: gritty.
0: Gritty
1: I'm
0: versus grimy?
1: gritty. Well, I'm using grimy thinking about the UK context, the
0: Okay,
1: Black
0: okay,
1: UK context.
0: okay, okay.
1: Just a kind of global description of a kind of black power in the swag
0: Right.
1: and a kind of fearlessness, right? Grimy, gritty, gangster, but like, but anyway, let me just say, but I think ultimately, yeah, these pra no, I yes, we watch this amazing, these amazing black labels, like Peacock Record and Motown, but we watch black people suffer under the hands of other black people, so no. Liberation, no. A kind of model that I hope can be, redesigned
0: Yeah.
1: with similar visions, yes. But as is, no. Those are not liberatory spaces.
0: We've been talking with DJ Lanae Denise, author of the book Why Willie Mae, Big Mama Thornton Matters. And
1: It's
0: I
1: perfect.
0: appreciate you. Appreciate the book. And you got anything coming out next? This gonna be a movie or anything?
1: No, I would hope. Hey, I hope somebody reaches out to me about a movie. That'd be amazing. Hey, if anyone's out there, no, but no, I'm just working on this PhD and then yeah, I'm thinking about my next book and it will be about black women musicians. So
0: Right.
1: stay tuned.
0: Right. Because we could have talked about Prince. I forgot you did
1: Oh,
0: that. Yeah. There's a
1: yeah.
0: whole lot of other things. We might have to have you
1: Yeah.
0: come back on
1: Yeah.
0: to go deep into,
1: I
0: the
1: would
0: purple
1: love
0: one.
1: to.
0: Yeah.
1: I
0: Okay.
1: would love to.
0: Yeah. So that's my guy here. I won't show my purple print shoes that nobody has.
1: Ooh. Oh, you're one of those, like a real, okay. Yep. Like a
0: Yeah,
1: go in.
0: we do our Prince parties and all that up here,
1: Oh. Oh, I
0: Yeah.
1: love it. I love it. I love it. I would love to come back and talk Prince with you.
0: Okay,
1: Absolutely.
0: there we
1: Let's think
0: have it.
1: about that.
0: Okay, we're going to take a break on Hard Knock Radio, folks. We will be right back.
2: You!

0: Shout out Anita and Davy D. Yeah, right, feel me? Yeah. Honing down at Hard Knock Radio.
1: Hard Knock Radio.
0: Kind of crazy, though. Oakland, stand up.
1: Yeah. Stand up.
0: Ensemble, Big Now Wolves.
1: Yeah. Kansas City. Yeah.

0: This is Robin Collier, president of Cultural Energy. 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
0: S.D. Youngworth will be reading and signing his award-winning book, The Echo People, in Alamosa, Colorado, on Friday, July 24th at 10 a.m. for story time at the Alamosa Public Library and at noon at the Narrow Gauge Bookstore. S.D. is an enrolled citizen of the Ja-La-Gi-Yi-Na-Du-Gi tribe and received the New Voices Award for this, his first book. He resides in Taos and is an award-winning artist showing work at the Sanctuary Artistry Gallery in Taos.
2: I am so honored that so many of you would hang around here. 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

I am. From Pacifica Radio in Los Angeles, this is The Bradcast, as heard on KPFK 90.7 FM in LA and on dozens of other fine affiliate stations on both the public airwaves and the internets around the country and the world, blanketing planet Earth. I'm Brad Friedman, your friendly investigative blogger, journalist, troublemaker, muckraker, and all-around swell fellow. Says me from bradblog.com. Thank you very much for joining us today for another thrilling edition of the Bradcast. As we go to air today, just an hour or so ago, a disturbing new report from Washington Post based on new numbers from the U.S. Government Accountability Office. Desi Doyen, I don't know if you have seen

0: this story yet.
1: I have not.
0: So it's new to you as well.
1: Yes.
0: While the number of working adults who depend on food stamps and Medicaid has ticked up since the start of the pandemic, the number of recipients who work at Amazon and on gig economy platforms has absolutely exploded. That, according to a new report from the GAO, the number of Amazon workers relying on the federal programs for the poor nearly tripled between February of 2020 and September of 2025. That, according to the report published on Wednesday, and for the first time, ride-hailing and app-based food delivery companies like Uber and Lyft and DoorDash, Grubhub, Instacart, they collectively ranked among the top three employers with workers receiving aid. Aid paid for, of course, by U.S. taxpayers.
1: Mm-mm-mm.
0: Walmart topped both lists of workers receiving government help back in 2020, according to a Washington Post analysis, and remains the top employer of specifically Medicaid recipients. How nice. But the company's share of beneficiaries has inched up only slightly over the past 5 years, while Amazon's has absolutely soared. That's right. The company, owned by the man believed to be the second richest man in the world, now has a record number of employees serving him who must rely on government assistance for the poor. Your tax dollars ensure that Jeff Bezos, owner of the Washington Post, by the way, your tax dollars ensure that his workers stay healthy, I guess, and that Jeff Bezos stays wealthy. Of course, I suspect it doesn't hurt that guys like Bezos and those that head the major gig outfits like Uber and DoorDash, etc., funnel tons of money to not just Donald Trump directly, but to American elections overall to buy candidates that will ensure Jeff Bezos's and Amazon's taxes stay low, and you, yes, you get to keep funding their employees who aren't paid enough so that those employees can eat and have health care. Remember how Republicans pretended to be furious about the idea of forgiving some student loan money during the pandemic because they pretended that it was an outrage that a plumber should be helping pay off college costs for somebody. So, I don't know. Maybe that former, you know, student could afford to buy that plumber's home if they wanted to move. And I mean, it all sounds pretty quaint when we are now paying for food and health care to people who are working for one of the richest men on earth. And yes, I believe they are all men. So is there any wonder why guys like Bezos and industries like AI and big tech and crypto and online gambling are now spending record numbers of dollars in this year's midterm elections? We are still months away, but those industries have already blown away spending on from the 2024 presidential election this cycle. They've blown away what they spent on a presidential election, and we're only halfway through a midterm election. And that money, of course, is so that things will stay just the way they are. Thank you very much for those companies who are profiting at record numbers. We'll be joined momentarily by Rick Claypool of Public Citizen on his new report on the corporate supremacist super PACs, as he describes them, that are now spending on the 2020 election at record-shattering levels. Speaking of which, as Stephanie Murray observes for the Arizona Republic today, quote, "The odds were stacked against Maricopa County, Arizona's most populous county and the nation's second most populous. Dueling election officials in the county had only settled their lengthy administration feud for now, just a week before primary day on Tuesday this week. Donald Trump revived his years-old election denial gripes in a primary week address to the nation, and Mercury was even retrograde, an astrological sign that things were bound to go wrong. And yet, said Gina Swoboda, the former Arizona Republican Party chair who lost her bid for Secretary of State in Tuesday's primary, quote, "The tabulators functioned. Go figure." Maricopa County pulled off a boring election, just as officials had hoped. Oh, I love boring elections. I truly
1: do. I know.
0: Most of the closely watched races were, in fact, called by 8:30 p.m. after a generally smooth day at the polls. There were some minor issues. There was some brief internet connectivity outages for poll books, for electronic poll books at some of the sites, which were reportedly quickly resolved, and a new policy regarding early ballot drop-offs apparently helped speed up counting a bit. All of which, notes Murray, was a notable achievement for Arizona's most populous county, which has been at the center of the election denial movement for half a decade. That, of course, doesn't mean that election denialists were not victorious on Tuesday in a number of Republican primaries. Many were, but maybe that will make things a bit easier for pro-democracy candidates this November. We'll see. With incumbent Democratic candidates for the state's top three statewide offices, governor, secretary of state, and attorney general, all running uncontested for re-election on Tuesday during the primaries, much of the action was on the Republican side in the Grand Canyon state. In some of the key races of note, Trump endorsed 2020 MAGA election denier and insurrection supporter Congressman Andy Biggs, who you heard at the top of the show there. He won the GOP nomination for his Republican Party to run for governor in November against Democratic Governor Katie Hobbs, the incumbent. Biggs is seen by Republicans. Well, I'm sorry, Hobbs is seen by Republicans as the most vulnerable Democratic governor running this year, as they hope to flip Arizona's governor from blue to red this year. Biggs, if you don't know him, he's a hard right ally of Donald Trump's, and he's the former head of the far right House Freedom Caucus. He overwhelmingly, why you laugh?
1: Oh, just remembering the Freedom Caucus, yeah, you know. Yeah. Those crazy kids.
0: Yeah, crazy kids. He overwhelmingly defeated fellow U.S. Congressman David Schweikert by almost 60 points on Tuesday, with about 84% of the state now reporting as we go to air. By choosing Biggs, who supported Trump's failed attempt to block certification of his 2020 election loss, AP notes, Republican voters risk nominating another so-called conservative warrior who excites the party base but fails to win a general election by turning off independents. In a state like Arizona, once dominated by Republicans, where Democrats now hold all three top statewide offices and both U.S. Senate seats, Biggs faced travel problems, leaving a Republican Governors Association meeting in Colorado, that according to senior advisor Drew Sexton, and so he didn't reach his victory party in Scottsdale until more than 3 hours after he had won the race, and by the time he took the stage, the crowd of hundreds had dwindled to what AP describes as dozens, and he spoke to a mostly empty room on Tuesday night. Very sad and inauspicious start, I guess, but we'll see how things go. Schweikert, who he defeated, Schweikert is a not insane Republican House rep from a competitive swing district in the state, unlike Biggs, whose district Trump won by about 20 points in 2024. Schweikert argued during the campaign that Biggs would continue a decade of Republican backsliding in the state. However, he struggled to raise money and did not even return to Arizona on Election Day, remaining in Washington as the House passed a government funding bill. Biggs rejected Schweikert's claim that he will be another Republican judged by voters to be too extreme. But we shall see. Biggs, who had both Trump's endorsement and support from the grassroots organization Turning Points Action, said that he can unite Republicans going into the general election. We'll see. The race is likely to be another close contest 4 years after Katie Hobbs narrowly defeated Looney Tunes Republican firebrand Carrie Lake by less than one percentage point. I'm not sure that Carrie Lake has yet conceded that race. She might still win. But Republicans have since expanded their advantage in the state. They grew GOP registration by 6%. Democratic registration fell by 4%. So, yeah, we shall see. State Rep. Alexander Colladin, who also has echoed Trump's unfounded claims of fraud in the 2020 election, he appears to have easily won the Republican nomination to challenge Democratic Secretary of State Adrian Fontes, defeating, as mentioned, Gina Swoboda on Tuesday. The former Arizona Republican Party chair defeated her by about 20 points. Colladin, a lawyer, was sanctioned by the state bar over his involvement with two 2020 election cases the courts found to be baseless, including one alleging that the vote was marred by fraud and demanding Joe Biden's victory in the state be overturned. Nonetheless, he was able to offer no evidence of that fraud and was sanctioned by the state bar. So, state Republicans chose him to be their nominee for Secretary of State this year.
1: Naturally,
0: obviously. Who else would you choose? As Fontes ran uncontested on the Democratic side, Arizona, by the way, has no lieutenant governor. So its Secretary of State is actually the second highest statewide position, meaning that the Secretary of State becomes governor if that seat becomes vacated for some reason. That's how Jan Brewer, who was for a time the dumbest governor in the state, that's how she, as Secretary of State, went on to become governor when, I believe it was Barack Obama, nominated the
1: Janet Napolitano, who was the Democratic governor at the time, yes.
0: To become
1: The first DHS? I'm not the first, but DHS secretary.
0: No, HHS. I think it was Health and Human Services.
1: Okay.
0: Yeah. Anyway, so Secretary of State in Arizona, other than overseeing elections, is also a very important job because you could go on to become governor, depending on how things work out. If Republican election deniers Andy Biggs and Alexander Colladin, who, despite all evidence to the contrary, still believe that Donald Trump won the state of Arizona in 2020, if they win this November as governor and Secretary of State, they would be in place to oversee the next presidential election in Arizona in 2028 in the great battleground state. Something for voters to keep in mind as they head to the polls this November in Arizona. Meanwhile, State Senate President Warren Peterson won the Republican nomination for Attorney General on Tuesday. He will face Democratic incumbent Chris Mays, who very narrowly won her first election back in 2022, 4 years ago, by just 280 votes out of more than 2.5 million that were cast. The challenge there, naturally and appropriately, went on for some time, but Chris Mays was eventually victorious there and is now running for re-election, ran uncontested on Tuesday night. She'll be running against Warren Peterson. Both parties had hotly contested primaries to replace Schweikert in the state's highly competitive first congressional district. Schweikert was the one who lost in his run for the GOP gubernatorial nomination. Both parties are targeting that first congressional district very hard in the fight to control the House this year. Trump endorsed NFL kicker Jay Feely won the Republican primary over Joseph Chaplick, a former state legislator who is popular with many grassroots activists, and business person John Trobo. But the Trump endorsement did the trick. Feely had that endorsement and won anyway, despite being dogged by criticism for living outside of the district. But, you know, he's an NFL star.
1: So it's okay.
0: So Trump picked him because you know how much voters love football players electing them to office. Am I right, Senator Herschel Walker from Georgia? Oh, well, maybe a bad example, but I'm sure this one will work out just fine. The Conservative Democratic Congressional Campaign Committee, the DCCC, threw its support controversially behind former TV journalist Marlena Galyen Woods because Arizona voters in particular love former TV journalists. Am I right, Governor or Senator Carrie Lake? It was a controversial decision to get involved in a contested primary for the D-Trip, rankling some party activists who felt they should stay the hell out of it. Let the voters decide before the actual party establishment comes in. But the DCCC went for Galyen Woods. But emergency physician Amish Shah appears to be leading at this hour, leading Galyen Woods for the moment anyway in that contest. Shah has a 7-point lead as we go to air with 87% of the vote in that race, but AP has yet to call the race. Despite Shah's 7-point lead, Shah is a former state legislator. He was also the Democratic nominee back in 2024 for this particular seat, but he lost narrowly at the time to Schweikert, who was trounced last night in the race for the Republican governor's nomination. If Shah wins the nomination, he would be the third candidate to beat a DCCC-backed rival in a year when Democrats are voting against a number of candidates supported by the party establishment, even though in this particular case, Galyen Woods and Amish Shah have pretty similar politics. It's not like some of the races that we've seen where you've got a very conservative Democrat and you've got a very Democratic socialist running against them. In this case, they're not really all that different. So we will see what happens there. Whoever wins will take on the former Arizona Cardinals kicker for the first congressional district seat, which Democrats have struggled to win back for a while. They last won that seat way back in 2012. Meanwhile, Pinal County Sheriff Mark Lamb, who ran an unapologetic platform of God, family, freedom in the state's very Trumpy 5th congressional district for the seat being vacated by the newly minted gubernatorial nominee Andy Biggs, a district where Donald Trump won in 2024 by about 20 points. Well, Sheriff Mark Lamb easily won his race for the nomination on Tuesday for the U.S. House with Trump's endorsement. That, despite abuse of power allegations and a mountain of very salacious, sexually explicit text messages and photos that were traded with various women online who were not the God, family, freedom candidate's wife. Huh. Well, anyway, Sheriff Lamb will be running against Nurse Elizabeth Lee, who easily won the Democratic nod on Tuesday in the 5th Congressional District in Arizona, though, again, it's a district that Trump won by 20 points just over a year ago. But you know what? In a blue wave year, if one develops, as many expect, against the self-professed family values dude whose sexed messaging kind of puts Graham Plattner to shame, I gotta say. Well, again, we shall see. Next Tuesday, July 28, a runoff for South Dakota's single at-large U.S. House district on the Republican side. And then the week after that, on August 4th, a very big primary election day in 5 states all at once, including Kansas, Michigan, my old home state of Missouri, Virginia, and Washington State. So if you haven't voted or made your voting plan yet in any of those 5 states, get busy. Time is a-wasting.
1: Indeed.
0: But unfortunately, in late-day capitalist American democracy, under our exceedingly corrupt and activist right-wing Supreme Court, well, it's unfortunately no longer necessarily about who voters find to be the best candidate. It's now more and more frequently, thanks to SCOTUS, about which candidate has the most corporate money behind them. And this year, there is more corporate money already spent on this year's midterms than has ever been spent before in any American election, including the 2024 presidential race or any that came before it. Rick Claypool of Public Citizen joins us to discuss that American democracy embarrassment after a quick break. I'm Brad Friedman. 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Don't touch that dial.
1: Five major corporations now control more than 80% of the media in the United States, but they don't control us. 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

0: Great bumper music, probably bad news if we're playing it. Welcome back to the Bradcast. 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One of the corrupted U.S. Supreme Court majority's final rulings at the end of its term in late June was National Republican Senatorial Committee versus FEC, the Federal Elections Commission. After years of dismantling statutory limits on campaign finance, the court's new ruling marked yet another devastating blow to what little, if any, remains at this point of federal campaign financing limits. In its partisan 6-3 decision, the activist right-wing court struck down long-standing caps on how much money national and state political parties may spend in coordination with their candidates. Those limits, which previously ranged from about $65,000 for most House races to several $1 million for Senate contests in large states, had been upheld by the court as recently as 2001. But as we now know all too well, precedent means absolutely nothing to the Roberts Court. They will overturn what they want for any reason that they feel like, even if it's made up out of whole cloth. Never mind that whole stare decisis thing most of the right-wingers in the court had claimed to respect during their confirmation hearings. So the Republican-appointed justices on the court who were confirmed by Republicans in the U.S. Senate just sided with the National Republican Senatorial Committee, go figure, to declare that coordinated party spending with candidates is just fine after all. Never mind all of their previous rulings, it is, as Chief Justice John Roberts declared in his opinion for the court's Republican majority in June, quote, core political speech. Restricting that, he explained, would violate the First Amendment. The ruling echoes the First Amendment argument that the court has used in almost every major decision dismantling campaign finance limits during the Roberts era. From 2010's Citizens United, removing limits on independent corporate spending on elections, to 2014's McCutcheon decision, striking down federal aggregate limits on how much a single donor could give in total across all candidates and party committees, to other limits, big and small, in between, and now NRSC versus FEC. The practical effects of the decision could be enormous, experts warn. Political parties may now spend unlimited amounts directly with their candidates, effectively merging the financial power of the party apparatus with the candidate's own campaign operation. While the ruling, as I understand it at least, does not formally allow political parties to merge outright with super PACs, per se, it does effectively eliminate the firewall that once separated party committees from the kind of unlimited, highly targeted spending previously reserved for outside groups like super PACs, which could often spend unlimited funds in support of a candidate, presuming they did not directly coordinate with those candidates, the way political parties are now allowed to do. And super PACs may give unlimited money, if not directly to candidates who they are not supposed to be coordinating with, but to the political parties who are now allowed to coordinate with the candidates. A direct, unlimited pipeline of outside money to political parties to, yes, coordinate with candidates. How much free speech you may get, however, depends on how much money that you have to spare to buy it. In Roberts' ruling, the court argued that existing contribution limits, disclosure rules, and anti-earmarking provisions are more than enough to prevent corruption. But campaign finance experts warn this decision opens a massive new channel for big donors, including corporate donors, to route unlimited money straight into candidate-aligned efforts with the party acting as the go-between. In short, the ruling dramatically expands the ability of political parties to function like super PACs, but with the added advantage of being officially tied to and coordinating with the candidate. All of which, experts justifiably warn, will once again reshape how money flows in to the 2026 and 2028 elections. On the very same day that SCOTUS issued its ruling in that case, our friends at the good government nonprofit Public Citizen released a new report that, while separate from the SCOTUS ruling, rang a very similar bell, at least it did to me, 15 years after the disastrous Citizens United ruling and the subsequent dismantling of one federal campaign finance limit after another. Nearly one-third of all corporate political spending on elections since 2010's Citizens United decision has occurred in the current midterm election cycle, months before the general election even happens, according to the new report from Public Citizen. Since the U.S. Supreme Court greenlit direct corporate spending to influence election outcomes in 2010, corporations have spent $1.58 billion on federal elections. Money well invested, I would argue, for those companies anyway, if not for we the people. But in the 2026 election cycle alone, not even a presidential election year, these corporations have spent $517 million, almost a third of the total that has been spent since 2010. A figure certain to soar even further as the November general election approaches, Public Citizen warns, further noting that these totals reference only disclosed political spending. They do not include contributions from dark money organizations that keep donors secret. The 2026 cycle spending already far exceeds the $461 million in corporate spending during the 2024 presidential cycle. Driving this unprecedented surge of political spending, the group finds, are crypto, big tech, and online betting corporations. Well, I'm glad those voices, kept down for far too long, finally get a say. Finally, the record-shattering free speech that they deserve in American elections. So you thought it was bad before? Quote, a decade and a half after Citizens United, corporations are now starting to spend on politics like never before, said Rick Claypool, research director at Public Citizen and author of the report, adding crypto corporations shattered norms against corporate spending in elections last cycle, and now many others are following suit, he warns, noting still more are sure to follow. Joining us now is Rick Claypool, whose work as Public Citizen's research director has long focused on topics ranging from federal enforcement against corporations to deregulations to conflicts of interest and, yes, campaign finance reform. Oh, Mr. Claypool, welcome back to the broadcast, sir.
1: Thank you, Brad.
0: So first, Rick, your alarming report is titled Corporate Supremacist Super PACs Drive $500 Million Midterm Spending Surge. Corporate supremacist seems a very hot turn of phrase, Rick, like purposely so. What do you mean by corporate supremacists in this context exactly?
1: Well, I want to highlight that it seems like there is a new strategy that these corporations and the corporate super PACs are employing. That this has begun with the crypto super PACs in the 2024 cycle, and now we are seeing other sectors copying it. And the point of highlighting them as corporate supremacist super PACs, it is that these are super PACs that are set up purely to advance the interest of the corporations and the corporate sector themselves. Mm-hmm. This is in contrast to what we had seen prior to 2024, where when corporations did engage in political spending, they were either giving to the more partisan vehicles, right? Mm-hmm. That we had seen that they're giving either to campaigns that are set up just to advance either congressional Republicans or congressional Democrats. I mean, it's obviously most of this is benefiting Republicans. It was always sort of like even Coke Industries, for example, mm-hmm. and they're giving to Americans for Prosperity over the course of the Obama years, right? Those were all very partisan operations, and mm-hmm. say that they were advancing a certain kind of ideological Republican. Whereas these super PACs are set up to maximize their influence in Democratic and Republican primaries and to go after candidates within the mm-hmm. final midterm races too. And so they're set up not to support or attack any particular candidate or party. They're doing that, but their primary goal is championing the interest of the corporations themselves.
0: Right.
1: They're advancing their for-profit interests and putting just again $500 million to what is essentially the single issue that is increasing corporate profits.
0: So they're not going for a particular a candidate or a party on the presumption that they will help out their industry. They're just saying, hey, we want help for our industry, and they're just coming out and saying, I guess in one sense, they're doing away with the middleman in one sense. But your report finds that just three industries, crypto, AI and big tech, and online gambling have spent nearly 60% of the $517 million spent this cycle so far to influence federal elections in 2026 that we know of. As noted, dark money is not included in these numbers. Why, as you see it, have we had this enormous jump in spending this year? This is a midterm election where I would think spending would be smaller than in presidential elections, but we're already outspending the 2024 presidential, and you know we're still months away from the actual general election for these midterms.
1: Yeah, so I think the main thing that happened was that when the crypto sector engaged so heavily in the 2024 elections, this shattered the general norm against sort of corporate engagement in elections in this way. For what it's worth, I mean, their spending was effective in that their goal was to discipline candidates, to, you know, help, you know, stop those who might want to, you know, regulate the sector, and to elevate those who were would carry water for the industry. And that is a lot of what happened. Mm-hmm. And it should be, you know, said that, you know, at the same time in 2024, they were making this argument that they were, you know, advancing the interests of some secret army of crypto voters and people who really cared about the issue and things like that. And I think the way things have played out, it is plain that is not true.
0: Right.
1: That's not, you know, an accurate representation of reality. But what they have done in just saying that, well, you know, we can amass this, hundreds of millions of dollars and say, hey, if you get in our way, we're going to sink some of that into your race and maybe end your political career. And if you're gonna parrot our talking points, then maybe we'll help you out. And this is just as much a message, I should say, to lawmakers who are running, who are candidates, as it is to sitting members of Congress who are deciding what to prioritize, what to spend their time on. And we see it now playing out with how much time and energy has been spent, you know, debating regulatory policy to get to something that will support the cryptocurrency sector. Well, this is far from a top priority for most Americans.
0: Right.
1: Who
0: it seems like just an enormous display of power. And, you know, if you go our way, we'll support you. If you don't, we're coming at you en masse with huge numbers. And frankly, when I hear these numbers, Rick, spent by these, you know, huge and now incredibly powerful industries, the first thing that it tells me is that they've got too much money. I mean, they're not being taxed enough. If they have this much money to spend on elections to ensure that they will continue to not be taxed or regulated enough. I mean, isn't that almost what this comes down to at this point?
1: Yes, and it also, the amount of money that big corporations can bring to bear on elections is practically unlimited and unimaginable, because, you know, relative to what they're spending on, you know, mostly, and how much money that they can bring to bear, the elections are not that expensive, right? You know, I mean, we still see mostly sitting on the sidelines these trillion-dollar companies that if they wanted to engage, it would what we're seeing now, seem like a drop in the bucket. You know, hundreds of millions of dollars are not really anything to to a Meta or an Amazon, and we see how much they're spending suddenly. The pledges that they're making on, say, like this data center development, which incidentally enough is also the subject of some of this super PAC spending.
0: I would say the same is true, by the way, for individuals, not just corporations, but non-corporate donors who are able to spend virtually unlimited money now to influence elections. Yes. I mean, why should Elon Musk be able to spend $1 billion on an election, which even $1 billion is kind of pocket change to Elon Musk? I can only afford to spend maybe $25 or, $100. How can that be equated in any way with a straight face with free speech, as we have seen the Roberts Court do over and over and over again?
1: Yes, it has the effect of allowing the most wealthy and the most powerful to effectively try to drown out the voices of most of the rest of us with the amount of spending they can bring to bear influencing elections.
0: I mean, I would argue, what they are buying is, in fact, part of a radical redistribution of wealth and income from the poor to the rich that we've seen over the past several decades that Republicans in particular like to say, redistribution of income is a terrible thing from the rich to the poor, but they're fine when it goes the other way, apparently. Rick, your report notes that the biggest recipient of this corporate campaign cash is, in fact, the Donald Trump-aligned super PAC named MAGA Inc., which supported the Trump's reelection, of course, in 24. You find and list the top 10 of the 36 corporations that contributed $1 million or more, accounting for the vast majority of MAGA Inc.'s corporate money. But Trump isn't even on the ballot. Where is that money going, and which candidates is it even intended to support, all his money going to MAGA Inc.?
1: Well, and that's, again, one of those situations where, there's two things, points to make about that. One is that, again, so many of these gifts came right around the inauguration, and they have continued to come. And they are, again, just as much a message of fealty or a sort of a down payment on a friendly relationship, say, with the Trump administration than they are, about candidates. Mm-hmm. But it does mean that those, candidates that are aligned with the most sort of right wing and sort of Trumpiest MAGA style candidates can get the support of this super PAC in a way that it's just mind boggling that, brand name corporations are sort of helping to sort of finance the stranglehold of this particular strain of the right wing.
0: I mean,
1: on elections.
0: It seems like out and out bribery, frankly. I assume that Donald Trump knows who is spending money, who's putting money into MAGA Inc. Does Trump get to control that spending, by the way? Is he allowed to? And a crazy question here, I know, but what happens to that money that is, not spent by MAGA Inc. in the election? Who gets to keep that money, Rick?
1: That's a fair question. So, I mean, so the super PAC, I mean, it was set up to originally to support candidates that Trump was endorsing in the midterms in 2022. So, it conceivably will continue to serve those primarily political purposes. I mean, there's no shortage of other channels to the Trump businesses and pet projects that many of these same corporations are funding, right? We see some of these same businesses popping up as they're funding MAGA Inc., they're funding the Grand Ballroom, they're funding Freedom 250, right? They're all these sort of pet projects, the Arch, right? These things, all these pledges,
0: the Trump library, and all of a sudden nobody knows where that money is that was given to the Trump library. For some reason, it's gone.
1: Right. And then you see, you know, what happens to these companies, right? I mean, you see enforcement against lawbreaking by the crypto sector is, you know, essentially just completely fell by the wayside. And administration sort of, you know, adopted this orientation towards enforcement of corporate crime, where it's, there is practically no such thing anymore, where they say, and when questioned about it, they'll just say, well, we don't believe in regulation by prosecution. And, you know, the context of these is, like, you know, situations, for example, like, you know, one of the most outrageous instances of things like this was the Justice Department's dropping of the criminal investigation into Abbott Laboratories over the tainted baby formula that sickened and killed infants and resulted in a nationwide baby formula shortage. This should not be a partisan issue, and it's clear that this is, you know, corporate misconduct that merits the strongest enforcement effort that we can, you know, bring to bear against it. And
0: yet we have the opposite. I mean,
1: that's right.
0: It seems like it really at lightning speed. It's an incredibly thin line between, you know, opening the floodgates to corporate spending and having a government that is clearly doing little more at this point than looking out for those corporate interests. And it seems like we've blown through that thin line from the 2010 Citizens United decision to 2026, now that we've blown through it at lightning speed. But, you know, you've mentioned this once or twice. I have focused here a lot of my comments on Republicans quite a bit. But the money that goes to these super PACs from these corporations to push for, you know, favorable regulations and taxation for the industries, crypto, AI, online gaming, et cetera, it also gets spent in support of Democrats as well as Republicans. It's not, you know, direct partisan giving per se, but is there nonetheless a partisan bent that you find to this spending? Are we able to track that yet? Or does it essentially go to, you know, whichever party or whichever candidate these huge companies think will be most favorable toward them?
1: Well, I think there's, you know, long been generally a partisan bent in terms of, you know, the corporate spending generally tends to favor Republican candidates. What is new, and that is, you know, part of why I'm sort of framing this as the corporate supremacist super PACs, because they don't care about parties. They want to pick candidates who will do what the industry wants, regardless of party. Mm-hmm. Now, during the 2024 elections, when crypto companies were engaging in this, people were infuriated. Republicans were infuriated that they were spending in races to support some Democratic candidates. They were like, they felt almost entitled to that corporate money because, like, they were we're the ones who are really going to help you cut taxes and deregulate and so on. But I think they underestimated the cynicism of of, you know, how these campaigns are set up is that they, you know, they don't care about ideologies and they don't care about the other sort of issues that people care about, right? That might be part of why they might, you know, preferring, you know, a Democratic candidate or a Republican candidate. They just want whoever is going to grease the wheels for increased profits.
0: No. Americans right now are demanding that we have more freedom for more online gambling. That is obviously the top of the list of what the American public is concerned about right now. Rick Claypool, in Public Citizen's press release announcing your new report, you're cited as noting, quote, "This corporate spending is a disaster for democracy. If the current broken campaign finance system remains unchallenged and corporate spending is allowed to drown out the voices of real voters and real people, these corporate campaigns will keep multiplying even as voting rights for individual Americans face escalating attacks." Now, of course, I agree with all of that, but how, at this point, can this system even be challenged, Rick? All of the limits rolled back by the Roberts Court over the past couple of decades have been limits, imposed by Congress and signed by the president, along with a number of state legislative restrictions as well. If SCOTUS can simply come in and overturn any limits that Congress sets, you know, effectively on the idea of free speech, and this is Congress, by the way, effectively attempting to place limits on itself and on its own campaigns. But if the SCOTUS can come in and just destroy all of that, how can this broken campaign finance system ultimately be challenged at all, as you see it?
1: Well, I mean, there are still legislative solutions on the table that fall within restraints that the court has given us. And I'm thinking of legislation like the Abolish Super PACs Act, the Disclose Act, things that would, at the very least, you know, increase the transparency and ensure that these vehicles for unlimited spending are weakened. But, you know, ultimately, I mean, what is essentially needed is a constitutional amendment to overturn Citizens United, mm-hmm. which, you know, is something that, you know, we have been organizing for, I mean, since the day of the, you know, the ruling right. that came down. And in the process of organizing for that, I mean, the movement for strengthening our democracy and limiting corporate influence has gained a significant strength and is keep on growing and still has, you know, a great deal of bipartisan support. It's as, you know, cynical as it was. I mean, it's easy to forget that part of Trump's pitch in the first time he ran for office was that he couldn't be bought, right? That he was the you know, the sort of the anti-corruption candidate.
0: Right.
1: But and as absurd as that yeah. as absurd as that might seem at the moment, my point is that message resonate for Americans across the political spectrum. And what we're seeing in as it's playing out in this cycle is that not all corporate spending is equal, right? So while the crypto sector seems to have had a lot of success in flexing its big money muscles, and part of that is because it is as a something that people care about, it's kind of so niche that people don't care about it very much. Mm. However, when the AI companies have tried to do this and trying to sort of push punish candidates for opposing, say, you know, data center development, it becomes very clear that, well, the public despises the kind of data center development that they're pushing. And, you know, candidates who find themselves, you know, the support from the AI spending winds up being just as much a liability as it is a benefit. So
0: good. It may end up hurting candidates as well as much as it ends up helping some of them for some of these industries that are hated. And as you were talking about Citizens United, I mean, it occurs to me if Citizens United was on the national ballot tomorrow, you know, a constitutional amendment that basically rolled back Citizens United. Do you have any doubt that America would say, yes, we would like to roll that back? We would like corporations and their you know, corporate money out of our elections. I mean, I don't know what would happen once, you know, there was actually a campaign around it and the parties took sides and everything. But boy, it sure seems to me like Americans of all sides at this point would say, yeah, get these corporations the hell out of our elections.
1: Yes, I don't think there is a majority of Americans who would say, yes, I think corporations should have, you know, and this outsized influence
0: right.
1: In our democracy.
0: I've got to get out here, Rick, but I want to ask you one question. I've long had what I think is personally a fantastic idea that cures almost all of these problems in one fell swoop, a solution that I'm sure it could never pass muster under the Roberts Court. So maybe it would have to be a constitutional amendment or something, but it seems like such a simple solution. I'm kind of surprised no one else seems to be pushing it. So there must be something I'm missing, something terribly wrong with it. But that is, if money is free speech that you are entitled to spend in support of a candidate that you want elected, okay, fine. You can vote. If you can vote on that candidate, you can spend money in support of that candidate's election. So that would remove, for example, out-of-state money for candidates, which Republicans often complain about. You know, if I live in California, I can't vote for a candidate in Maine, so I can't donate to their campaign. If it's a race that I will actually be voting for, I can put in, you know, money. And also, since corporations can't vote, well, they wouldn't be allowed to spend on any candidate because they can't vote for any candidate. I think it'd be fine if you did something like that, even if you lifted all the campaign spending limits under a scheme like that. What is wrong with that seemingly simple and otherwise brilliant idea of mine, Rick?
1: Well, I guess, yeah, no, it has a great deal. There's some elegance to it, right?
0: Thank you.
1: I suppose it was you would still have some outside influence of the, you know, the locals who have excess wealth, mm-hmm. but you know, and I think that is the, you know, that's the core, I guess.
0: But we would all know it. We would all know who is spending that money and how much they're spending, essentially, and it would come down to, yes, the locals. Let them have it out.
1: Yeah, well, you know, keep big money local, right? Would that be?
0: Well, maybe so. I don't know. It just seems so simple and, as you say, elegant. I'm going to put that on my book cover when I write about this idea.
1: Okay.
0: Rick Claypool says elegant. Anyway, boy, well, thanks for keeping track of all of this. It's so easy to lose track of it with all of the noise going on right now with the Supreme Court making things worse at the same time. At least there's someone telling us at what cost all of this is coming. Rick Claypool is the research director for the watchdog Public Citizen. You can find their work at citizen.org. I will link to his new report, Corporate Supremacists Super PACs Drive $500 Million in Midterm Spending Surge. You can follow Public Citizen on the Blue Skies at Public Citizen. You can find Rick there as well. He is simply Rick Claypool. Rick, always a delight speaking with you. Thank you, sir.
1: Thank you, Brad.
0: You bet. All right. You know, I got to say that I realize that all of that and all that corporate spending on elections, it all seems kind of quaint when you've got guys like Jeff Bezos and so forth and God knows who else,
2: yeah,
0: just handing money, shoveling actual cash to the president of the United States. So, you know, some of this, oh, no, campaign funding, corporations spending money on elections. It, you know, it seems kind of quaint, but the fact of the matter is we're talking about the people who are going to be elected who will hopefully be the ones to reform this system,
2: yes,
0: to reform this broken system, to throw the bums out somehow at the Supreme Court by reforming that corrupted system as well. So, yeah, all of this stuff matters. If you end up, you know, with a bunch of candidates who are there because they got all of this corporate money, well, they're going to be the last ones who are willing to want to reform that system that put them in place in the first place. So, yes, despite everything else, this is really important, it seems to me.
2: Yeah, and it all eventually comes down to the voters. The voters are the ones who have the only power to put her former candidates into positions to reform this incredibly corrupted system.
0: Thanks again, Rick Claypool of Public Citizen. Thanks, as ever, to our producer, Desi Doyen. And thanks, most of all, to all of you for spending a portion of your day or night with us. 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It'll take you about 30 seconds or a

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So welcome today as we continue to shudder and have our hearts broken with the hell of fascism and Zionism and wars waged by insane white men holding the U.S. hostage with their hate and insanity. I know it's hard to witness. It is especially hard to witness alone. Please remember, they want to shut you down. They want you to feel overwhelmed, confused, frustrated, alone, and powerless. 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It starts with being in community, which I will talk about more in the second half of the show. But first, I want to start with our guest for this week. I reached out to Peter Coyote as Code Pink joined the coalition coming together called the Summer of Peace to raise up peace and love, to remind people what we are missing, and to educate on the cost of war. So everyone will be with us this fall, as we say no to the $1.5 trillion war budget Hegseth has submitted to Congress. It is so important that we all throw ourselves in front of this ask and never let it happen. You know, sometimes people say,

0: how did we get here? How did we get here? It's because we don't fight. Liberals never fought for what is needed for life. But we are going to. We are going to show the world that we can stop this madness. We're going to show ourselves that we can stop this madness. You know, it was this week in 1969 that I stayed up on a hot summer night and watched men walk on the moon. But it was also 7 years before that when 16 Grinnell University students left their school, began a hunger strike, and traveled to the White House to say no to nuclear weapons. What we do matters. It builds muscles of our being. It builds who we become for the rest of our lives. And I think you'll be able to feel this in listening to Peter. So, welcome today to Code Pink and our guest. During our summer of peace, we're starting at a root of like, how did activism happen around peace? And we've got our amazing guest, Peter Coyote, with us, which I'm super excited about because one of my heroes, he's done amazing work all his life. But, you know, just to start, he's an actor, an author, the narrator. You know, he's known to millions for his role in E.T. And he's the Emmy Award-winning narrator of Ken Burns' documentaries. But before that, in 1961, he was a 20-year-old student at Grinnell College, one of the students who became known as the Grinnell 14. This is during the Cuban Missile Crisis. They drove to Washington, D.C., and staged a 3-day fast outside the White House protesting nuclear testing, an act that got them invited inside by President Kennedy. It made national headlines, and Tom Hayden said it helped spark the student peace movement of the 1960s. So I'm thrilled to have Peter Coyote with us today to tell us what happened then. And what we need to do now, because he also has an amazing Substack that encourages, like, has a theme of the theater of protests that we'll get to at the end. But let's start at the very beginning. Peter,
1: Jody.
0: can you bring us into like who, what was that like? Because
1: Sure.
0: we all operate out of activism happening our whole life, and I know there was activism around the civil rights movement. So here you are around the threat of nuclear war. Who were you? What happened? How did this evolve?
1: Well, you have to remember that Bob Dylan said the atom bomb created rock and roll. And what it did was it made young people anyway recognize that suddenly mass extinction was a possibility, and we might not live to enjoy the fruits and privileges of adulthood. It was that clear. And there was a lot of anxiety going around the country, a lot of science fiction films about extraterrestrials that were not friendly. And they were a kind of cross between nuclear threat and the threat of communism. It was on the beach, all these movies about nuclear disasters, which the public was not really confronting. So go to 1961. I'm a student, a sophomore at Grinnell College. And the Cuban Missile Crisis is beginning, and it's looking bad. And it looks like we are heading for a nuclear collision with Russia. So a group of us just stopped going to classes, and we just began monitoring the television, 24/7. And we decided we had to do something. And one of our guys was a pretty savvy Democrat named Michael Horwat from Virginia. And his father was somehow associated with politics some kind of way. And we just started meeting and planning. And the first thing we did was we raised enough money to buy two old cars, a 48 Chevy and a 49 Ford. Then we held a press conference about what we were going to do. And an insurance executive in Des Moines bought us a brand new Chevy and gave us three walkie-talkies. So we had three cars, and there was a lot of pushback from the school who were from the students saying, "What gives you the right to use our name?" Well, we had the right. We were students. We're going to Washington. So we drove to Washington. And the John Birch Society was one of the early right-wing Tea Party type, mouth breathers. They were giving Kennedy a really hard time. And we had all agreed we'd wear jackets and we'd keep our hair short and we'd behave and we'd just try to set a good example. And our signs protested the resumption of nuclear testing in the atmosphere, and we supported Kennedy's peace race. And somehow a photo got above the fold on the New York Times. And the John Birch guys were following us around, eating fried chicken and throwing the bones at us and just, being butt wipes. And so we went back. We were staying at a place called Gaunt House. Perfect name for fasters, Gaunt. And we're sitting there, and this guy comes in breathless, slightly older than us, breathless, and he says, "You've just been invited into the White House. It's the first time in history that protesters have ever been invited in." So this guy was Marcus Raskin, who was the chief of staff to McGeorge Bundy, who was Kennedy's national security advisor. He's also the father of Jamie Raskin, congressman. And he just drummed it into us that this was a big deal. We had to capitalize on it. So one of the things we did, so Kennedy was in flying over to Phoenix when he'd sent the invitation to us. So he wasn't there. But we were going in to meet McGeorge Bundy. And our spokesman was this guy, Michael Horwat, very, very deft, very smart, kind of like what was the name of Obama's guy? He's bald now, but he wasn't. Ben, anyways, like a seasoned political pro. He was very good. But just as we're going into the room, he taps me on the back. He says, "Pete, you take this one." So we sit down. There's McGeorge Bundy. He's about as far away from me as you are. And we're sitting there. And the first thing he does is he offers us orange juice. And I'm thinking, we didn't have time to do anything. I just sort of read the room with my back. And I thought, we're fasting. We're not breaking this fast. So I said, "No, thank you." And he got icy. He said, "Gandhi drank orange juice." We said, "Good." I said, "Good for Gandhi. We're not. Thank you very much." And I was sitting with this guy and I had an epiphany. I knew with whom I was having the pleasure. My father was such a pirate. He was a powerful Wall Street broker. He was the boxing partner of Philadelphia Jack O'Brien, world light heavyweight champion, a tough guy. And McGeorge Bundy was a tough guy. And I realized that we were meaningless to him. He was solving a problem for his president. We were like people waving goodbye to the Queen Mary. The ship had sailed. And I suddenly saw through the whole scam and the game. But we had this meeting, and because of the meeting, we had a lot of publicity. So we all sat down and we began pre-internet writing letters to colleges, 100 colleges, maybe more. And calling people we knew at different colleges and enlisting them. And we managed to get other colleges to send delegations to keep this protest going for a year. And it went close to January of 1963. It evolved and metastasized into the first 23,000 student demonstration in Washington. And that's why Tom Hayden called the Grinnell 14 the beginning of the student peace movement. So, first of all, I politely disagree. I never use the word activist. I just don't use it. And I'll explain why. Because it's a word invented by our enemies. And if you want to separate someone from the broad mass of humanity, you add an IST after the name. You call them a communist, a socialist, an artist, an environmentalist, whatever it is. And the implication is most people are just ordinarily doing nothing, but a small radical subset. The ones you have to watch out for are these activists. Well, I say that people who are doing nothing are hypocrites. And I say, I'm not an activist. I'm just engaged in my life. And my life was being threatened by the actions of adults. It's still being threatened with thousands of nuclear weapons. The RAND Corporation did a mock-up on a war between India and Pakistan using nuclear weapons the size of Hiroshima, which are 50 times less powerful than the ones we have today. And they found that an interchange of 10 nuclear weapons from each side was enough to cast enough dirt, smoke, and soot into the atmosphere to block the sunlight for a decade. There would be no crops growing on Earth. Okay? It's called nuclear winter. So we're spending hundreds of billions of dollars a year to bluff one another, building weapons that cannot be used, that can only degrade, that can only provide fissile material, which is being guarded in Russia, let's say, but from guys making $50 a month. All somebody would have to do would be get 10 pounds, strap it in a suitcase with some dynamite, and blow it up in New York, and you'd have radioactive waste all over New York City. Nobody could smuggle a suitcase into the city. So it was crazy then, it's crazy now, but we weren't thinking about activism. We were thinking that we were young, we were eager, we wanted to get in the world, we wanted to flex our muscles, we wanted to have a life. And we didn't want it curtailed by a bunch of people who'd already had their shot. And a few years later, not a few, maybe, let's say that was 63. Well, in 1972, I was on my family farm after my dad had died, and a whole bunch of fellow communards had moved there. And the Metropolitan Edison Company wanted to condemn the property because they wanted to build a cooling plant for a nuclear plant in the Delaware Water Gap to send power to New York. Well, we were not going for it. So me and my friend Kent Minault, we sat down and we studied it. We leafleted. We got 3,000 people to come to a board of supervisors meeting in Northampton County and discuss it. And there was the board of supervisors, and there was the president, and there were two guys in white coveralls with slide rules and helmets. And Kent and I just got up, and we were both in the mime troupe together. So we just played ping pong with each other. We pointed out that the half-life of plutonium is 25,000 years, that anything with living cells will be corrupted and turned over. If it's so safe, why aren't they building it in New York? Why are they building it here in North County? Anyway, we gave a little 15-minute speech, and the chairman was flabbergasted. And he turned to the guys and he said, "Wow, do you guys have anything to say?" And they said, "We weren't expecting anything like that." And he gaveled the meeting and he said, "I declare this the first meeting of the Northampton County Anti-Nuclear Club." And 3,000 people signed up. So you can't make this shit up. You know, it's not activism, it's not strategy, it's just what are you called on to do? How fully will you commit to it? You know, and sometimes you get the breaks and sometimes you don't.
0: Wow. You covered a lot there. And I want to go back a little bit because you, at the very beginning, you talked about how media played a role in what you did. That the movies that you saw, the fear, the propaganda
1: Yes.
0: had really brought you to an awareness of life, of like, how do you see that propaganda being used today?
1: Well, wait, I have to quibble with you
0: Okay.
1: because propaganda implies falsified information directed to a source.
0: Okay.
1: The movies and things that were coming up were filtering anxiety through the minds of artists. And this was their response. So this wasn't propaganda. This was like the mind of the times expressing itself through song, through music, through whatever. Yes, of course, there's always propaganda. There's always the government is always lying to its own people, but which is why I watch foreign news, because they tell the truth about foreign countries and they lie to their own people. So there, you watch both. But so the
0: Well, I think
1: media.
0: that's an important distinction you just made, because we're talking about 60 years. So,
1: Well, I'll tell you what's different. What's different today is that since Ronald Reagan's administration, from 1929 to the Reagan administration, there was something called the Fairness Doctrine that was law in the United States. And it was predicated on the fact that the airwaves belonged to the American people, and everything that transpired over them should be to their benefit. So news and radio and TV, all those people were mandated to discuss controversial issues fairly, squarely from every side. And it was very strict. If you went on TV and you talked badly about me, I was called on the next night to answer. So at that time, the Heritage Foundation, the very same Russell Vought Project 2025, was part of a network of think tanks that had been built in response to a guy named Lewis Powell that Nixon put on the Supreme Court. And Lewis Powell had written a letter to the Chamber of Commerce in 1971, and it was a declaration of war against civil rights, against liberals, against faculties, against TV media. And he was laid out a blueprint for how the private sector and free enterprise or neoliberalism could take power back. And it was immediately recognized as a work of genius. And some of the richest people in America, the Koch brothers, Richard Scaife Mellon, Joseph Kurz, they pulled it out of sight and they began funding these well over 100 think tanks. And they began hiring people to come up with language and concepts and ideas and strategies to weaken the power of government to regulate the corporate sector and wealth, private wealth. And they did that by weakening democracy. So by the time Reagan was in office, that was one of neoliberalism's big victories. Then flash forward to the Clinton administration. By this time, neoliberalism had become so ensconced as the only legitimate way to talk about the economy that Clinton, Larry Summers, and Robert Rubin transformed the Democratic Party into a neoliberal party to get the same big bucks the Republicans were going over. And he gave them two gifts. He gave the money two gifts. The first was he ended the ending of Glass-Steagall, which was a law that prevented investment banks and consumer banks from merging. And the end result of that was the financial collapse of 2008, the false mortgages and all that. But the more destructive thing he did, that only lasted a year, was he passed something called the Telecommunications Act, which ended the limits on how many TVs, radio stations, and newspapers a media corporation could own. And so within 2 years, 50 diverse media companies had gobbled each other up like piranhas until there were three. So today, every single news media network is owned by the corporate sector. And there are two disastrous occurrences of that. One is that the bandwidth of ideas available to the American people is limited from the center left, Rachel Maddow, Nicole Wallace, to the far right. If you compare that to every European or Scandinavian parliament where you have a fascist party, a communist party, democratic socialism, green party, health party, consumers' parties, somehow they have the bandwidth of ideas, and from all the fighting back and forth, they've all agreed on taking healthcare out of the for-profit sector, taking higher education out, taking public services out of the for-profit sector. So it's like Americans entered the World Series of Poker, and everybody else is using cards with 52 decks with 52 cards. We got given decks with 40 cards. So since they're corporations, they're under no commitment to air ideas that they don't consider appropriate to their legal mandate to create profits for their shareholders. So we have no idea how the Finns managed to end homelessness. We have no idea how the Asians as a culture have made all their schools equally excellent. They certainly didn't fund them by zip codes, which builds in, poor schools. So I just sent a piece about this into the Atlantic. Cross your fingers, they might take it. But this has started since 1971. Trump and everything we're fighting with now is the byproduct of 65 years of work that has been backed by hundreds and hundreds of millions of dollars, buying senators, buying legislators. The Congress is a wholly owned subsidiary of money, and yet no one will talk about the three things that every single parliament does to protect their politics from the power of money. And that's full federal funding of elections. Every candidate gets the same amount. Bingo. Two, limits or ending of donations from corporations and private wealth. And three is absolute transparency. Everybody can go online, press a button, and find out who gave how much to who. Now, the American system is so corrosive that we're beginning to mess up the Europeans because we're sending lobbyists over. We're sending them to Belgium. We're sending, teaching them about PACs and money bundling. And so you're starting to see the same problems with populism and this and that rising in Europe because as the parliaments get pulled toward the profit sector, they're not serving the people anymore. And the people are the first to understand it. So I'm now demanding of every politician that asks me for money, will you stand up and fight for full federal funding of elections, a ban on corporate and private donations, and absolute transparency? And if they won't, I'm not interested in them because I'll tell you what's going to happen. The Democrats are going to take everything, but because they're the corporate party, they're going to be on a leash. And they're going to have permission to share more of what's stolen than the Republicans. But in 18 months, they're not going to be able to get health care. They're not going to be able to get daycare. They're not going to be able to get child care. They're not going to be able to get living wages. They're not going to be able to do any of the things that people really need. And the people will grow discontented and they'll find another mellifluous, charismatic guy and we'll just be hamsters on the wheel. And this has been, I volunteered for the Stevenson campaign when I was 14, and I've been watching this since I was 14. And you and I were together with Jerry Brown watching how the sausage was made in California. So I can barely watch the news anymore because they have to go to such lengths to avoid the subject. They keep saying, oh, if we get the right fighter, if we get the right guy, the right this, the right that. The right guy has to get other people's money to stay in office and build his coalitions and buy off the competition. Unless we control the money, we are not fundamentally changing the system.
0: Well, or unless we be like you and be an engaged citizen who says, no, this is not okay with me. I'm going to sit somewhere in front of power and say, no, I won't accept this. And in, it's as a doctor, as a nurse, as a teacher, as a a person who understands the cost of what is being stolen every day.
1: You
0: And
1: bet.
0: our summer of peace is about stopping a $1.5 trillion war bill. That war bill takes the money out of education. It takes the money out of healthcare. It takes the money out of the needs of the people. It takes it out of housing. It takes it away from all the things that you're talking about, because we know at Code Pink that war just serves the war economy. It's
1: You
0: not
1: bet.
0: going to end until all those people making all those billions of dollars off of war, are stopped. And
1: Let
0: it's
1: me turn my TV off.
0: It's going to take each one of us to stand up and say, no, I don't accept this anymore. I'm not going to sit still for the funding of more nuclear weapons than have ever existed on the planet. The funding that it's really we've now, with all of the war budget and with the description that you have, we live in a country where most people are anxious. It's
1: Yeah.
0: I would say even the rich are anxious. So
1: Yeah.
0: it's like nobody is liberated. And I want to go back to the question. It's like what you are talking about is that your response came out of an authenticity and a relationship to the world you lived in, and even an innocence in relationship, because you said you got inside the White House and you learned a lot, you know. So it's like I am going to throw myself in front of power and say no. And you learned in the process, but also you were arising out of being an artist. And I don't want to put ist in the end of it, but it's like you arose out of creation, out of a relationship to life that's engaged with life. And when I was asking about the media piece, when you talk about rock and roll, when you talk about the movies that were a response to the anxiety, they were forms of art that connected us as humans to what was happening and spoke to our anxiety. That all that art has also been co-opted into propaganda. Instead of how do we speak to each other in a moment of anxiety, in this moment of limbo that we're in right now, where there's a ceasefire but not a ceasefire, where there's a war and not a war, where we're watching the most horrible things we have ever seen in our lifetime. And while, yes, that story you told about what a nuclear weapon can do hovers over all of our lives, but we are so numbed by all of it that it's hard to find ways and the inspiration to engage. So I just want to remind you that that was Peter Coyote, and we'll be back to hear more from him after our break. But you know, Peter has been a exemplar of engagement from the beginning, when he left college and went to the White House to say no to nuclear weapons. I just want to remind you that you're listening to Code Pink Radio on WBAI 99.5 FM in New York, WPFW 89.3 FM in Washington, D.C., KPFT 90.1 FM in Houston, and community radio stations around the country. We'll be right back after this short break. Please stay with us. There's more from Peter ahead, and I have a lot more to share with you.

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1: Welcome back. If you're just joining us, I'm Jody Evans. I'm one of the co-founders of Code Pink, and you're listening to Code Pink Radio, broadcasting through WBAI in New York City, WPFW in DC, KPFT in Houston, and KPFK 90.7 FM in Los Angeles. I just want to remind us that we've been listening to Peter Coyote. He is one of the Grinnell 14, and we've been listening to him talk about what moved him to go to the White House in 1961 and say no to nuclear weapons. And we'll come back and I'll ask him some more questions. So I want to go back to where you were also looking out in when you started your trip to Washington, D.C., at something that you just described as being very ominous. What inside of you said, I have the power, I possess something that I must use, and I must therefore go in front of those that make the decision and express myself?
2: Well, that's a hard question to answer. So I started much earlier than that. I was born in 41. By the time I was 12, the McCarthy period was in full swing. And I had a lot of relatives that had been communists or socialists, labor organizers, union organizers, school teachers, all of this. And, you know, maybe when they were in their 20s, they were fascinated with communism. By the time they'd figured out who Stalin was, they were out of it. But they were getting called up to committees. And I saw adults weeping in my living room because they were either forced to inform on the people who'd been members with them, or they were never going to work again. And I can just run off lists of my family friends who were blacklisted screenwriters and actors and teachers. And my mother's cousin was the first man fired by the New York City school system for being a communist. And he sued them 28 years later and won 28 years back pay. But I was horrified by that because they were lying about my relatives. They were calling them traitors and they were calling us this and that. We were all Jews. That didn't help either. Jews were not white in 1941 when I was born. Jews did not become white people until the mid-60s when, after World War II, the suburbs got built and lots of people moved into those neighborhoods on GI bills. The other thing that set up my point of view was my mom had a disastrous nervous breakdown when I was 3. And a 19-year-old black girl from Vance County, North Carolina, came in to take care of us. My dad was out minting money, and he couldn't be bothered. And this woman became a source of safety and a source of confidence. And my mom would be out with a glass of scotch playing solitaire at 3 in the afternoon. And in the kitchen would be Sue Nelson and Sue Howard and her boyfriend, Ozzy, who she later married, and John and Violet Ellerby, my dad's chauffeur, Chris, Jules Monk. There'd be jazz on the radio. There'd be fighting about the Bible, about politics. And by the time I was 10 years old, I knew what white was. I knew what whiteness was. And I wasn't having any part of it. I go to town with my black mom and people would treat her like a shoplifter. I was furious. So when I came to school, I was already politicized. I was an outsider for being a Jew. I was an outsider for being a lefty. When I came to Grinnell, it was they had that year, 1960, they did a 10% increase in students from the East. And that's where I met all my best friends. We all came. We were all writers and all active and smart and thinking about stuff. So I don't know what gave us the wherewithal, but it just seemed nobody else was doing it. And you're either going to bitch or you're going to step up. And so we stepped up and we did what we could do. And I'm still doing that. I write for Substack every day and I keep writing about money as the corrosive effect in our culture. Remember, it's not just the war budget. After World War II, the top tax rate in the United States was 91%. It came into effect after you made $200,000, which was the equivalent of $2 million today. So if you made If you made $210,000, you just paid 90% on the $10,000. But that was the money that built the highway system, built the computers, built the wealth, built the culture that made America the model of the world. And little by little, Lewis Powell, the Heritage Foundation, the Manhattan Foundation, the Cato Institute, the Hoover Institute, all these guys kept working and cutting taxes as the nation was growing. So you're getting more people, more demand for services. The military-industrial complex is getting everything it wants. The millionaires are getting their taxes cut. They're being laid onto the working class through, you know, payroll taxes and through, what do you call it when you buy something and you, there's sales taxes, right? So, you know, the Pentagon has never been audited, and all these things are a byproduct of money running the system, and no one will talk about it. So I watch TV 5 hours a day. I go from every news channel. I listen to people talking, how are we going to get over this terrible thing? And it's a complete taboo to mention money. It's the worst you'll hear is we've got to get the money out of politics. And according to my friend Jody, the worst offenders are the Democrats. So, you know, what can I do? I'm a Jew with an animal name. I just keep writing and nudging and nudging and nudging and hoping the ideas will gain currency.
1: Well, I love what you said about, you know, stop bitching and engage. And I think what we're telling everyone this summer is we're looking out and seeing horrors, and engaging helps that anxiety too.
2: You
1: because
2: bet.
1: When we engage together in community, we're reminded about life. We're reminded why we're here. We're reminded why we're alive. And it's not about money. It's about life, and it's about love, and it's about care, and it's about joy.
2: You bet. So, look at the No Kings days.
1: Yes.
2: I mean, look at the masks and the games and the fun and the humor. That's the American people.
1: Yeah. Oh, well, I mean, just we're learning about it with the World Cup right now, because it's taking us back to the relationship with each other as people instead of the horrors of what money and those in power are doing.
2: Yeah.
1: All right. So yes to engaging. Thank you for inspiring us. And Peter, how do people follow you on Substack?
2: It's under my name, Peter Coyote.
1: Okay, cool.
2: I can barely work Substack. So none of my posts go under my Substack. They're just all answers to people, but you just search and you'll find them all.
1: All right. Well, thank you for what you did. Thank you for what you constantly do, which is to speak the truth about where we are and what we can do. And you create the Arts Council of California is still out there 50 years later. And it was about community. What your intention was is like, how do we support those who need to express themselves locally and create community? And it still does that. So we call that the peace economy, where the war economy, capitalism, tries to take us away from each other, creates loneliness, and destabilizes the commons. You are a commons creator. So gratitude for that.
2: Well, thanks. One more thing I want to mention is the next month, I'm doing two events with Jared Huffman on Christian nationalism. And Christian nationalism is the Taliban. It's got nothing to do with Christ. It's got nothing to do with Jesus. It's got to do with, and I'll tell you, the leader of the Christian nationalists is Mike Johnson, the Speaker of the House.
1: Yeah.
2: And they want Bible-oriented law. They want law run according to the Bible. They want women not to have control of their own bodies. They want Christians to be the only ones to participate in politics. And they're armed and they're dangerous and they have extensive networks. And the regular, normal, true faith Christians are afraid to confront them because they're Christians. And this is a big threat.
1: Well, I want to say it's a big threat around the world. It's not just in the United States.
2: Yeah.
1: Being weaponized, Christianity is being weaponized in Africa and Latin America, and it's very dangerous.
2: Yeah.
1: So Today, Mike Johnson put forth a request for $350 million to be out of the war budget to be used for the communists on our shores. So just so you know, he's because, Jesus was a socialist, so I don't know like what Christianity he's part of, because the values of Christianity and Jesus are the values of communism and socialism. But
2: Nobody has met a communist.
1: I
2: No American could tell you what a communist is,
1: know.
2: and no American knows that socialism is just capitalism with rules.
1: Yes.
2: There are plenty of rich people in Europe, but they've taken certain things out of the public sector, out of the private sector that everybody needs: light, heat, power, water, childcare, education, and then you can make your profits elsewhere. But
1: Exactly, the
2: they're going to
1: common.
2: be coming for us. Don't worry.
1: Yeah, I know. Well, holding hands with you and always with you. Thank you so
2: Thanks
1: much,
2: so
1: Peter,
2: much.
1: for all you do. Deepest gratitude.
2: Thank you so much. You have to hang up on me. I never hang up on a woman.
1: I love the Peter Coyote never hangs up on a woman and has remained this passionate 65 years since leaving college to do a hunger strike with friends outside the White House. Let's break down what we learned. His history mattered. What we see each day, what we and others are suffering, needs to be our impetus, not shut us down. It needs to be what teaches us, not makes us quiet. It needs to teach us about the world and the structures we live in and remind us that it is people power that has always made the difference. What do we learn? To not let the warmongers get away with murder. To do whatever we can to stand up, to speak out, and to do it together and in community. We all have different skills and different ways of seeing the world and what we can bring and how we can engage together. And it's that synergy in which we learn, and it where magic happens and where the next step arises. Community matters. And when we come together, we are a force to be reckoned with. So that is one of the key things that I want us to get out of listening to Peter. What else is to not listen to the naysayers? Remember when he said, "Oh, you can't go and represent Grinnell University?" And he's like, "Who says we can't? Don't let the naysayers get in your way. Stand with and for your values. Because if we don't, they aren't represented. If you're not standing with them, they don't exist. It's the other values that can swallow us up." So always remember, when there's something happening that you don't agree with, that pivots it back to you to use your voice and to speak your truth and to speak what is valuable to you, to be what is valuable to you. No, we are not with the values of hate and greed and violence. They're overrepresented in the public, in our media, in our ways of life, in the literal culture we live in. It is up to us to remake this culture. More than ever, we need to be visible as we stand for peace, as we be love and kindness and care. It's up to us every day, and it's actually easy and nourishes us back. If we looked at what the people were feeling from the World Cup that ended this last week, they were feeling the beauty of being together. I was kind of amazed that in my neighborhood, everybody was watching together. They weren't in their homes alone. But what they got out of this was being together, hundreds of them, in front of a television, in front of a bar. Here in where I live, they were like just in front of trucks in the street. Because people want to be together. They're not going to listen to these warmongers anymore that are separating and dividing us. What we really felt was that the people want to feel connected. They want to feel the beauty of humanity. I mean, even the halftime show was all about love and connection and the beauty of who we are as people. People around the world are longing to be connected again. This violence, it's not what we want. And but yet, it is up to us to declare what we want, to be what we want. We saw people are turning their backs on hate and lies and violence. So we need to be building that unstoppable swath of peace and love. You know, one of the other things Peter said was when he went into power, when he went into the White House, he saw that power was only interested in itself. And he turned away and he spent his life building the power of the people. So, you know, let's take that lesson. Like, power is there for itself, that system of violence is there for itself. We can turn our backs on it. We can build the future together. And it will be obviously way more beautiful and nourishing and supportive. So, you know, the other thing he said is like, be approachable, be peace. The audience for our engagement right now are the people. Those holding the reins of power are insane. Stay away. You are not going to understand what they are doing. It makes no sense. So don't get dragged under by their stupidity. Pivot away and build the future committed to the people, the planet, and peace. What we do creates the strength in our voice. When we engage, we learn, we become smarter, we build the muscles of engagement that are committed to life that last our lifetimes. Peter's 84. He's as vocal and engaged as ever now. So, you know, it's that strength you hear in his voice. That's his lifetime of I'm not going to let them win. I promise that being engaged and working for peace adds years of vitality to your life. And it also makes you wiser. So I mentioned earlier when I was talking to Peter about this time of limbo we're in and how we need to name it and turn our backs on it. So we're in the limbo of ceasefire. That's not a ceasefire or war. That is it a war, not a war, on again, off again. And a president and someone who should not be in the White House in the kind of limbo of power. Therapists say that limbo is a very unhealthy emotional state. So I want us to like look at this. Therapists say ambiguity is harder on the nervous system than bad news. Research on stress constantly shows that uncertainty can produce more anxiety than a known negative outcome. You know, when something is unresolved, the mind can't put it away, it just stays open. And the brain keeps allocating all this attention and vigilance to it. And so you never really get a chance to rest. It also blocks grief because grief brings a process of healing and where then we can learn to adapt with the new reality. But if you can't resolve something, you can't grieve it. And so that you're no chance to start building the new life or the new routine. Limbo suspends that process. You can't fully mourn something that isn't confirmed to be over, and you can't fully move forward into something that isn't confirmed to have started. So it's like you're in this space of It also invites us, we're constantly what if and connected to it. It's kind of like I say, don't let them pull you down. Well, in a way, the limbo keeps you connected because there is no resolution. And so you stay connected to where the no resolution is. It also erodes agency. Limbo means you're waiting on someone else and on something else, on a decision, on a person, and it creates like a sense of passivity. And that can definitely wear you down because it takes away your sense of control, which is then moves you into a sense of helplessness and you know, depression. So this also, by the way, it's not then normal life. So you're living in a really dangerous space. And if it goes on and on, the therapists say it doesn't allow you to downregulate and give any kind of clear resolution. So in a way, it's just like you're constantly inflaming and irritating your entire psyche. So I want to help you out of the state if you are experiencing it, and also maybe to recognize it. We're not in limbo because we know exactly what we need to be doing right now. And that is taking our attention to stop the 1.5 trillion Hegseth war bill. Everything depends on it. That money is stolen from our tax dollars, and it deprives us, our communities, the commons, life itself, with what it needs. So that just means start organizing locally. As I mentioned at the beginning of the show, we at Code Pink are part of a national coalition called the Summer of Peace. Activists are engaging with summer camps, summer activities, gatherings, farmers markets, or just creating their own events to raise awareness about the war bill and what it costs our communities. So, as Peter said earlier, it is time to stop bitching and engage. It will keep you sane and it will bring us the future we all need for life to thrive. Find a way to make this a summer of peace in your community so we can have a fall that is robust in engagement to stop Hegseth's war bill that just flows our tax dollars to the rich. 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
3: For the Daily Yonder and Public News Service, this is the news from rural America. Studies show addressing local needs through non-political volunteer work can be a cure for polarization. That's the mission of Community Works, a group devoted to building community and trust in spite of divisions. National Director Meredith Dean says they're part of the Rural Urban Bridge Initiative.
4: We need people that are willing to focus locally, doing good works with neighbors, folks who are willing to be that presence in the community without always having to persuade people.
3: Started in Virginia, it now has 15 rural chapters in 7 states. They organize volunteers for non-political efforts like waterway cleanup, diaper drives, and food distribution. Dean says they're seeing more folks who are disillusioned with partisan politics or who've never gotten involved before.
4: What I have seen happen through Community Works is they're becoming an integral part and also finding like-minded folks.
3: Some migrants are losing their jobs from delays in DACA renewals. That's hard on employers and rural communities. 500,000 Dreamers came here as children and are currently enrolled in the Obama-era program, promised deportation protection and a chance to work legally. But the White House has slowed renewals, pushing out teachers, nurses, even police officers. Rebecca Shee is with the American Business Immigration Coalition.
5: You're not just harming these professionals, you're harming the American economy and also American citizens that depend on their hard work.
3: Immigrant rights groups are suing over the mounting backlog. The Department of Homeland Security blames the delay on additional vetting. Meanwhile, ICE raids are escalating in small towns, and legal aid groups say often they're targeting vulnerable young people. For decades, unaccompanied minors who suffered abuse or neglect were given special status and allowed to stay in the U.S. But in May, the Trump administration removed those protections, exposing them to arrest and deportation. Lisa Parisio is with the Immigrant Legal Advocacy Project.
6: We heard so many reports, young people of working age who are afraid to go to work, afraid to seek higher education, afraid to just start their lives.
3: One analysis shows young people are being deported at roughly 3 times the rate of the first Trump presidency. Alaska's oldest lighthouse is open to visitors. Built in 1906 after a tragic shipwreck, Alaska's Eldred Rock served as a beacon for navigation until it closed in 1973 and fell into disrepair. The local preservation association led by Sue York restored it. She calls visiting a magical experience.
7: There's not people there. It's very peaceful. It's very quiet. All you really hear is natural sounds.
3: For the Daily Yonder and Public News Service, I'm Roz Brown. 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
0: S.D. Youngworth will be reading and signing his award-winning book, The Echo People, in Alamosa, Colorado, on Friday, July 24th at 10 a.m. for story time at the Alamosa Public Library and at noon at the Narrow Gauge Bookstore. S.D. is an enrolled citizen of the Jalaji-Yi-Nadu-Gi tribe and received the New Voices Award for this, his first book. He resides in Taos and is an award-winning artist showing work at the Sanctuary Artistry Gallery in Taos.
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4: Welcome to Bike Talk. I'm Taylor Nichols.
5: And I'm Nick Richard.
4: Hey, Nick.
5: Hey, Taylor.
4: How is the air in western Massachusetts?
5: It's fine now, but it was yellow. It was like a used cigarette filter for a while.
4: Yeah. You know, I finished my ride from my daughter's to my dad in Michigan late last week, and I beat the bad air by one day. I got to my dad, and the very next day, they were warning people, don't go outside. Mm-hmm. And it occurred to me, you know, what would have happened had I still been on the road and needed to ride 50 or so miles through that kind of air? And, you know, it makes me think, what are we doing to our planet where this is becoming a regular thing, where the East Coast is inundated by smoke from fires in Canada, or the Midwest from fires in Utah, or the Northwest or something? You know what I mean?
5: I saw people who looked like they were on a bike tour. At least one guy, and he had the panniers and everything, and he was in this air. You know, if you're in a car, you get the cabin air filter, you know, and I guess that gives you some, that
4: protection.
5: Filters it.
4: Was he wearing a mask?
5: No, he wasn't. People who bike are used to car exhaust anyway. I think it's ironic that we're causing 10 to 15% of greenhouse gas emissions globally by driving, but it's the other people who aren't driving that get the worst of it.
4: Yeah, that are paying the price for it, right? Absolutely. I was lucky to have missed it. I'm back in Los Angeles now, and it's good to be home, but I do feel a little bit like what we talked about last week with Jake Hess. There's more road. You know, why aren't I riding on it? So I do miss being on the road, but I'm glad to be home. It was a wonderful trip, and again, I want to thank everybody who supported me and us in the show while I was out on the road. It really meant a lot to me, and I'm going to miss it.
5: Well, you ride every day, right?
4: I do ride every day. In fact, I'm going to ride tomorrow with one of the guys that I met on the show. I talked about him early on when I was on the tour. He's on a 4,200-day riding every day bike streak. And he's in Los Angeles, and I'm going to ride with him tomorrow and be a part of his streak again.
5: I was inspired by your ride. A listener, Tom O'Brien, invited me to ride a segment of the Western New England Greenway from Falls Village, Connecticut to Pittsfield, Massachusetts, which is right near me. It's U.S. Bicycle Route 7, and it goes through all these Berkshire landmarks and beautiful places. And I talked to Tom and two of the guys who were instrumental in getting this designated, this route, the Western New England Greenway.
4: Let's hear that.
6: I'm Dan McGinnis.
7: Yeah, and Dan Bolognani.
5: And Tom, we know.
8: Tom O'Brien.
5: You all have been working on the Western New England Greenway for how long?
6: Approximately 15, 16 years.
7: Uh-huh. Yeah, and it's been a long ride trying to get all the municipalities, all the cycling organizations, and the state DOTs to support the project.
5: Now the state DOTs have supported the project?

0: technically they're the ones who submitted the applications to AASHTO and Adventure Cycling to get an official designation as official bike route 7, U.S. bike route 7. It's a bike route from Norwalk, Connecticut to the Canadian border, where it hooks up with the Rouvert. In Norwalk, it hooks up with the East Coast Greenway.
1: It's a greenway.
0: It's a greenway. We call it the greenway, yeah.
1: What's the definition of a greenway? Is there a definition?
0: Whatever you want it to be.
2: and we have like modeled our naming and branding
0: on the East Coast,
2: on the East Coast Greenway.
0: Which, you know, it would be nice to have it all off-road, but doesn't happen yet. They'll be encouraged people to do it.
1: So is this one of these things like giving a president a Nobel Peace Prize because you're hoping that they will then fall in line with it? Yeah.
0: No, this is more like, you know, giving you a route. I mean, you could just ride up Route 7, but we take as people off the main roads as much as possible. It's a much nicer ride than just zipping along 7.
2: We wanted to make sure there was cultural heritage along the way. Yeah. So the route runs past, you know, state parks, cultural heritage sites, historical markers, historical sites, etc. Yeah. And so it really is a nice ride for leisure time to go and visit the area, and it's beautiful scenery too.
0: You go by the Norman Rockwell Museum, the Berkshire Botanical Gardens. So if you want to zip off, yeah, hey, that's great.
3: Arrowhead.
2: Herman Melville's Arrowhead.
1: Sure. So for someone who's used to riding on the road, this it really is kind of ideal.
0: Yeah, unless you really like riding on four-lane highways, this is a much better way of doing it.
1: Your Western New England Greenway goes about 381 miles, I think I heard, and then the East Coast Greenway goes the whole East Coast.
2: That's Maine to Key West, the East Coast Greenway.
0: And in Canada, you hook up with the Rouvert, a couple thousand miles of routes. You know, a lot of it's off-road, too.
1: That's amazing.
0: I don't know if you've ever ridden Canada, but it's great.
1: I rode a little bit of Montreal, which I will do again. Because the more I keep hearing about these routes, it's inspiring. You're getting people on the road.
0: Yeah, that's the idea. It's a real low-impact tourism type thing. Right. And it's good for the people who live here, too.
2: Right. We just want to get people out on bikes.
0: Yeah.
1: And that's what we're doing today with this 40-mile each-way two-day ride.
0: Or 50 miles or whatever it is.
3: U.S. Bike Route 7 is an alternative to federal auto Route 7, which is extremely unbike friendly. Yeah. And we see a lot of people traveling on bikes that just automatically go on Route 7. So this is an effort to educate people on a much safer and more scenic alternative.
1: Yeah. 16, 20 years well spent.
2: Indeed.
3: Thank you.
0: Thank you.
4: One thing nice about that, Nick, is there's no cars in the background of that interview.
1: Yeah. I mean, there were some cars, but low traffic, slow speed. I never felt unsafe.
4: Right.
1: Part of it was riding with the group, too.
4: You know, while we're on this topic of climate and cars causing a lot of this damage to our environment, Portland, Oregon broke the record for the biggest e-bike ride in the world. And we've had people from Bike Loud PDX on the show before, but they were involved in this e-bike ride. So here's Claire Vletch from Bike Loud PDX. When I was riding my bike across the country, the big thing that people were talking about was, are we cheating if we're on an e-bike, or are we cheating if we're getting a ride from a car or a bus? And we all decided, we all meaning the people that I met along my trip, we all decided that there is no cheating in biking, because biking is such a beautiful form of transportation that biking in general is cheating because it's so great. Well, along these lines, Bike Loud PDX, which is a bike organization in Portland, Oregon, they just broke the world record for the largest e-bike ride in history. And we have Bike Loud PDX operational manager with us today, Claire Vlech. Claire, thank you so much for joining us. And tell us about this world record e-bike ride, because the old record was held by an organization in Seattle with 400, and you guys devastated that.
5: I want to be clear that Bike Loud didn't organize this ride. We participated heavily, and we had volunteers helping out on the route. We had a lot of our members who rode, but it was organized by the Portland Bureau of Transportation with Biketown, which is our bike share system. And a lot of our bike share is e-bikes. So they decided that it was a 10-year anniversary of the bike share system, and they figured a 10-year-old would love to break a world record for their birthday party. So that's what we did.
4: That's great. Well, I love the fact that it's part of the bike share system and part of the Portland structure of transportation, because I think that that's so important that it's not just advocates, that it's actually city government that is promoting this. And I think that e-bikes for bike share is also a game changer. How many e-bikes did you have?
5: So the official count was 1,060 e-bike riders. The ride was so long that by the time the last riders left the finish line, the first riders had gotten back all the way around.
4: How long was the ride? How many miles?
5: It was around 2 miles. We looped across the Willamette River down to our transit bike and pedestrian only bridge, rode over that, and then back over to the start line.
4: And were you on public streets or were you on bike paths or trails or was it a mixture? Did you have police support? Did you cork intersections? How did the ride work?
5: It was a mix. We were on some dedicated bike lanes, on some paths, on this bridge that isn't open to cars. And then we were also on streets for a while. And they did have volunteers corking a couple intersections. There was no police support.
4: Oh, wow.
5: It was a well-organized ride.
4: Well, usually when things are done through the Department of Transportation, there is police support. So I'm kind of actually glad that you didn't feel that you needed it.
5: Portland has a culture of bike rides that are corked by volunteers. A lot of people are used to riding in that way, I would say. I think there were a lot of riders on this ride who were maybe newer to the Portland bike culture. And so it was really great to participate in this and be a part of this big ride and feel the joy and feel like they were in a community with 1,000+ other riders.
4: And feel the wind in their hair, I might add, because that's one of the great things about a bike ride.
5: The wind in their hair or the wind in their wig or onesie or costume, because that they encourage people to make it a little whimsical. So my family all attach unicorn horns to our helmets. So we were a unicorn family, but there were riders wearing all sorts of costumes.
4: I love that also. Was everybody on an e-bike or was it a mixture of e-bikes and acoustic bikes? What?
5: It was a mix. So they were counting e-bikes, but if people wanted to come and participate and be a part of the fun, then they could do that on an acoustic bike. We also had a lot of Bike Loud volunteers who don't own e-bikes who helped out with the course or counting people or, you know, scanning people's QR codes because the Guinness Book of World Records folks wanted to make sure we had a good proper count.
4: Oh, so this is an actual world record then?
5: Oh, yes, yes. We're going to be in the book and all.
4: Oh, that's great.
5: We had a lot of people show up from Bike Loud. My whole family was there. We all have Bike Loud pennants on our bikes, and we had a bunch of our members showed up wearing their t-shirts, so we had a good presence at the ride. Right.
4: Well, we've had people from Bike Loud PDX on the show in the past, but this is your first time on the show, and you're now on the paid staff of Bike Loud PDX, and I think that is so great. We need more paid staff people working in these kind of advocacy roles. AAA has had a paid staff promoting car usage for 100 years, and we need people that are actually working and earning money doing this kind of work. So I'm so glad to hear about your hire with Bike Loud PDX. Can you tell me what you're doing as the operational manager?
5: The role is still being defined, and you know, I agree with what you said about needing to have paid positions for this sort of thing, because A, if it's your full-time job, then, although this job is half-time, but still, if it's your job, then you have much more capacity to do the work that needs to be done than if you're doing it just as a volunteer capacity. And it also takes pressure off of our volunteers so that, you know, they're not feeling burnt out. We've had that happen in the past where people feel burnt out and then they drop out of the movement for a while. So hopefully that'll help keep volunteers engaged and motivated and activated without them feeling overwhelmed. Some of what I've been doing is hosting Portland's weekly bike social hour that okay. used to be hosted by Jonathan Maas of Bike Portland. I'm also helping refine some of our communications, so around social media, but also when we table at events like this World Record Bike Ride, making sure that we have all the information out there about what we're doing, the sort of advocacy that we do, how people can get involved, because there is so much great energy out there on Sunday, right. and people were really right. excited. And so having materials that were really clear about how people can stay in touch with us, get engaged, join our really active Slack channel, meet other bike-minded folks at Bike Social Hour, really trying to bring more people into the fold.
4: Biking is a big tent, and we want to welcome mountain bikers, road bikers, commuters, e-bikers, e-scooters, all kinds of, you know, multimodal transportation into our tent. Portland has been, you know, the number one U.S. biking city for a long time. But I got to tell you, I was just in Minneapolis, and Minneapolis is giving you a run for your money.
5: I know we're slipping a little bit. And, you know, we keep pushing our local Bureau of Transportation, saying we're doing great. We want to do even better, especially now, like you said, with this big tent that includes e-bikes, because we can reach so many more people now, right? Like parents carrying children. People who want to use bikes as car replacements.
4: Right.
5: It allows them to carry more things faster, quicker.
4: Further, right.
5: Not as tired. And
4: I would add not as sweaty.
5: Yeah, that too, especially in the summer. And also thinking about people with disabilities, like some people can't drive but can right. ride a bike. Some people can't really walk very far, but they can ride a bike. On Sunday after the ride, I passed a bike on our waterfront, and like it was an older couple. They looked like they were both at least 70. And
4: wow, that's old. I'm teasing.
5: The guy in front was riding the bike, and then the woman in the back was riding as a passenger, right? And a lot of the time you see kids in the back, but it's so great seeing other kinds of families using right. e-bikes that way. Right.
4: Well, listen, I got to tell you, I love this idea of the biggest e-bike ride world record, 1,060 bikers biking on a designated route and breaking the world record. So Seattle, it's up to you, or Minneapolis, it's up to you, or New York, it's up to you to best that.
5: So you're saying we can't rest on our laurels here?
4: I don't think you can rest on your laurels, not in this day and age. Before we end, how do people find out about Bike Loud PDX, and how do people find out about your amazing world record?
5: People can find us online at bikeloudpdx.org. We're also on Instagram and Blue Sky at bikeloudpdx. Really, people should just Google World Record E-Bike Ride Portland, because there are so many great photos and videos out there, and people should have a chance to see those.
4: Claire Vilek, thanks so much for your new role at Bike Loud PDX, and thanks for coming on Bike Talk.
5: Yes, thank you so much for having me.
6: I want to go back to the ride I did of the Western New England Greenway.
4: Uh-huh.
6: We stopped in Great Barrington, Tom and I, at a bagel shop, and I talked to Robin and Amy. They owned a bike shop for over 40 years in Manchester, Vermont, and they bought a rail trail and added it to the network where they live.
4: They bought it, like they bought it, or they are paying for the upkeep of the trail?
6: No, they bought it.
4: Oh, I love that. I want one.
6: Yeah. Look for bargains.
7: How long have you been biking together?
8: Forever. We owned a bike shop for 43 years in Manchester, Vermont.
4: Oh, okay.
9: We're married for 56 years, so we've been riding most of it, but not as seriously as in starting around 2005 when I retired from one of my jobs, and we really got serious about touring.
10: Oh, I thought you were going to say serious about the marriage.
8: Well, that goes along with it. You got to get along together. Yeah. Riding is our life. That's what it's all about.
10: And how do you like this ride?
8: Oh, we love it. Actually, we're part of the Western New England Greenway. We built a trail. That's how we got to know this group. because they were coming through Manchester and got in touch with us. And we had a bike shop, and they needed someone that needed a part. And we also have a group called Bike Manchester Vermont and invited the whole group for dinner one night. And Robin and I were hooked. And we bought this railroad with two other people because the town couldn't do it because it was going to possibly go through the court system, which we did. And we put it together. We bought the property in 2009. And it was an old railroad bed that carried marble from Dorset to Manchester.
6: Now it's like public, or?
8: It's actually part of the Western New England Greenway.
9: It's an alternative. If you want to ride a trail instead of on the road, you can ride. I think you can get 3.5 miles out of it. That's all. The piece that we bought was 1.2 miles, but we were able to get an easement to hook it up to what the town had already built. So that made it like 2.5 miles, and then we extended it on some
8: dirt roads.
9: Mm-hmm. So now
8: finished doing this past November. So now it goes school to school, Manchester Elementary School to the Dorset Elementary School.
9: The original railroad company was called the Manchester, Dorset, and Granville Railroad, MD&G. It was never completed to Granville. It only ran to carry marble.
8: Yeah.
9: The marble business slowed down, and they shut down the quarry.
8: Yeah. It was also known as the Mud, Dirt, and Gravel Railroad. But it's beautiful. I mean, it's so well used already. It's great. As soon as we can get some signs in our state that say the Western New England Greenway.
10: You're looking at Tom.
8: Well, Tom is the one that goes out there and actually plants the signs. He's a great asset. That's the only reason there's signage out, really.
3: It was a joint effort. You know, I sort of did the groundwork of meeting with all the town officials and stuff, but, you know, Dan B. arranged all the financing.
8: Oh, yeah.
3: And all
8: I mean,
3: that's a really good group of people.
8: Yeah.
6: Well, that makes me think a little bit of the Lansing bike party. You know, before I left my dad's house and came back home, I had an opportunity to meet with the Lansing bike party. And by the way, I just love that name, the Lansing bike party, as an organization. So these are some guys who came out and met me for a coffee, and we couldn't ride, Nick, because the air was so bad. Otherwise, we would have gone for a ride. Instead, we just met for a coffee. I'm in Lansing. I had to meet up with the Lansing Bike Party, which I really love that name. Tim Potter, who's been on the show before, who was the director of the MSU bike program, and his brother Jeff is here. And Rick, who I met on the road the other day, is here. And Andy, who's the director of the League of Michigan Bicyclists, is here. So tell us about your program, the League, and also what you're working on and what we've been talking about while we've been having coffee.
11: Hi, Andy Rohrer, Executive Director of the League of Michigan Bicyclists. I'm going to try and do this in 30 seconds to 60 seconds. So essentially, we serve to unify the cycling community all across Michigan in order to advocate for safety and access for cycling. And, of course, to educate the cycling community towards their rights and responsibilities, but also the broader community towards the rights and responsibilities of cyclists, promoting safety and access for them. We're a 501c3, so most of our job is not to lobby or to, you know, advocate with the legislators, but it's important to do that. But we also work with state agencies, and of course we're always promoting cycling around the state of Michigan. In fact, I would say it's been many, many years, and now I finally get paid to ride a bicycle, but I want everybody to ride a bicycle with me. So that's kind of the 60 seconds.
6: No, that's great, because I love being paid. I think that's a really important part of the advocacy. You can't always be volunteers, and you have a great shirt.
11: We do, and I want to tell anybody that's interested, we do have a website, lmb.org. Anybody in Michigan is welcome to join us. Of course, anybody anywhere in the country is welcome to join us. And, of course, we are a 501c3, so we do operate off the generosity of others.
6: Great. So send money to lmb.org. And, Rick, you're like an old-time advocate, and you were my escort into town the other day.
12: Yeah.
6: Tell us where Lansing is now.
12: Lansing, well, it's right in the middle of the mitten, as we say. Right. And, it, you know, it's I've been here since the early 70s and started out just as a bike racer. And back in those days, everybody was 19, 20, 21. And there, anybody over 25 was a fossil. And now I'm in my 70s and I'm kind of the mainstream, right. Strangely as it is. And people in their 20s, where are they? Where are they hiding now? So,
13: well, where are they? What do you think's going on?
12: You know, some of them are mountain bikers. Some, I think most of them are gamers or, you know, in front of TVs or screens or whatever. It's a mystery. Yeah. I just shake my head, scratch my head all the time. So where are all these people?
13: Well, you were just talking earlier about how at Michigan State you used to go to a dorm and there would be 1,000 bicycles.
12: Right.
13: And now at the dorm there's maybe 100 bicycles.
12: Which is ironic because the infrastructure on the campus is much better now than it was back in the old days.
13: And that's because of Tim Potter.
14: Yeah. Well, it's been a couple decades of a lot of improvements. You're right. But, yeah, the numbers of pedal bikes has definitely dropped, right. Sadly.
13: And so are there more e-bikes? Because that's a positive.
14: Well, a lot more electric assist devices. So, right. You know, they're either bikes or the one wheels or the scooters or it seemed like every month something new with an electric motor would go whizzing by. And it was just, what was that?
13: You know, when I ride around the campus on the – I guess it's the south part of campus. There are huge parking lots, and those are all full. Are those student cars? Is that the deal?
14: Yeah, they're considered student commuter lots, they call them.
13: Right.
14: And I gave up my on-campus parking privileges that I could have got, and I ride my bike in back and forth, or used to. Don't anymore. But, it was funny. The parking staff actually tried three times to like, convince me, like, why would I park down there? I did pay for a couple of years of parking in one of those huge lots. They said, that's just for students. And I said, I think anybody can park there, right?
13: Right.
14: But yeah, they really, really discourage people from parking or really doing anything other than driving to campus, which is really pretty sad.
13: Yeah, it's too bad because it's Lansing's fairly flat. The weather's good for, what, 8-9 months out of the year. And I guess those other months, you know, you can still ride.
14: Oh, yeah.
13: Jeff, where do you fit into all this?
15: Oh, my.
13: In the Lansing Bike Party.
15: In the Lansing Bike Party. Well, I've been enjoying it for a long time, and it's not about the bike. I love the socializing of the bike scene, and I'm involved with basically all the bike scenes in town, which is kind of fun.
13: Can you name some of the other ones, just so I know the...
15: There's the Epic Mountain Bike Group.
13: Oh, great.
15: Social Mountain Bikers.
13: Yeah, right.
15: And, of course, there's our Lansing Bike Party. Then there's the CCCC Bike Racers, Capital City Cycling Club Bike Racers.
13: Wow, okay.
15: There's the TCBA Bike Touring Organizers. And, well,
13: you know, and
11: the Mid-Michigan Mountain Bike Association. Right. LMB is based here in Lansing.
15: Oh, MMBA.
11: Yeah, MMBA, yeah.
15: Yes.
13: Which is
15: the official Mountain Bike Association.
13: Okay,
15: right. Epic Mountain Biking is like the bike party of mountain biking.
13: Great. Well, let me ask, because when I was in Minneapolis, we talked a little bit about, do too many advocacy groups spoil the kitchen? And I wonder, are all of the groups in Lansing connected in any way? Is there any way to mobilize all of the different groups to help get more political will behind making more bike infrastructure?
15: That would be nice. LMB would be the people to do it.
13: Yeah.
11: So actually, that's one reason we've strategically rebranded ourselves with the Unify, Advocate, Educate, and with Unify being the first part of this, is
13: great.
11: That it's okay to have all sorts of different cyclists coming together, even though the mountain bike groups or the mountain bike associations may have different priorities.
13: Sure.
11: At the end of the day, their interests still overlap with the racers.
13: They're riding off-road, but they have to ride on the road to get to off-road sometimes.
11: Precisely. And so there's a lot of overlap in the interests, and LMB is we're repositioning ourselves or reinvigorating ourselves towards that unified advocacy. It's okay if you ride differently. At the end of the day, we're all still riding a bicycle.
13: Right. And we are riding on the roads at some point or other, right?
11: There's also issues with land access. You know, here in Michigan, there's a lot of private land. There's a lot of state land that there's a lot of strict rules about how it can be used. And so, you know, part of our work is also just working to get access to land,
13: right.
11: But then also to to figure out ways to use it with sensible regulations and rules around that so that everybody can enjoy it, but we can still get cyclists on it. Because for a long time, cyclists have been pushed off the land or have been pushed off of using it because of a perception that we damage it, when in fact, we don't.
13: Right. Well, we were having coffee and talking, and I think we could have been in any city in North America, because we're all dealing with the same thing. Highways cutting our neighborhoods in half, one-way streets speeding through our neighborhoods. What are the other issues in Lansing that are problems elsewhere?
12: I'd say the biggest thing is that Lansing eviscerated itself. It used to be everybody lived in the city of Lansing, and East Lansing was kind of the university enclave.
13: Right.
12: And now Lansing itself is kind of the underclass. Everybody that's, you know, the middle class has moved out, and because they get subsidized for taxes and they get the big houses with the big closets and all that kind of stuff, and nobody wants to live, you know, everybody's got to have, you know,
13: a big
12: elbow room and all this crap, and you know, we don't have that inside the city by and large.
13: Right. And that's happened everywhere. I think you're right. Yeah. And then you're right about subsidizing those suburbs with longer streets and more pipe for sewers and all
15: Reading
13: that.
15: Even beyond the suburbs. The suburbs, we're talking exurban sprawl now with 10-acre lots spreading everywhere, which has kind of created the gravel biking scene, because there's so much more traffic on paved surfaces now than ever before. And tiny little gravel roads are very pleasant to ride on.
13: Totally. I rode on a lot of those coming in. Yeah.
15: So my angle, what I'm working on these days, is the green classroom. So I'm dropping down a generation, and I'm with kids every day for 10 years now.
13: Right.
15: And that is something around the nation.
13: Right.
15: It's catching on.
13: Yeah.
15: It's a thing that people will, school districts will buy into. Schools own property. They have not used their property until now. The green classroom is a thing I can pitch.
13: Which means teaching the class outside?
15: Outdoors, yes. Ah. And add to that, I have a company called Out Your Back Door, and I'm just now launching a academic division of that for schools. And I'm going to be teaching kids lifelong skills and biking this fall. Well, I'm doing a pilot program this summer, but this fall we're getting kids on bikes and on cross-country skis in the winter and doing academic standard connection to outdoor activities.
13: Wow.
15: And that is the next generation. They love it. They're going to be helpers very
13: soon. Hopefully, when you teach a kid to ride a bike, you know, it's...
15: Freedom machine. It's a real thing.
13: Freedom machine. I love that.
15: It's literally true. I don't just teach a skill. I teach them to be themselves, to be independent, and to be brave.
13: Right. Great. Well, Tim and Jeff and Rick and Andy, thanks very much.
14: Thank you, Taylor.
15: It was nice meeting you, Taylor.
12: Yeah. Great ride with you.
13: Absolutely.
11: Super happy to meet you, Taylor.
13: Absolutely.
11: Best of luck with everything back
13: Thanks.
11: In Cali.
16: Trails.
4: You know, one of the things that they said that really struck me is, where is the younger generation? I'm not sure. Is that Gen Z or what? But, you know, everyone in the Lansing Bike Party that I met was a little bit older, and they had mentioned that, you know, we are kind of missing this middle generation, that maybe they're not on bikes. You know, we work hard with people like Jim Shanman to get young kids on bikes. And I wonder if we do have sort of a missing generation there.
6: It might not just be bikes. I've noticed that at No Kings protests, a lot of people are older. Like, where are the 20-year-olds?
4: Is that just because we're older, maybe? You think that we notice it, or things that people have time for, you know? Because when you have young kids, like you do, it is hard to get out there and do a lot of protesting or a lot of riding or those kinds of events.
6: There are a lot of young people in bike advocacy and who ride and all that. But I talked to Amy about this from before, Amy Verner. Baby boomers who are, what are they, in their 70s now?
4: Yeah, I think so.
6: The bike business has been built around them because it's such a bubble in the population.
4: Such, and such a big bubble, you know, lots of things were built around the boomers.
6: Here's Amy.
17: The 10-speed bike came about because of the baby boomers. And biking got very, very large, the population. But it was the baby boomer that was riding. And the baby boomer has kept with riding. Now they're 80 years old, in their 70s and not as many people are riding, the baby boomers. But they affected what was happening in the bicycle industry, coming up with different types of bikes. So there was a 10-speed, and the baby boomer got a little bit older, and they introduced the hybrid, because now the baby boomer didn't want to be in the racing position down. They wanted up bars. Then also came the mountain bike. Again, baby boomers, but other generations were involved in it, but there weren't as many people. And it just has progressed all along. And then we saw the e-bikes. Mm-hmm. That's the baby boomer again. Well, they were getting older.
1: That was an invention.
17: No, but e-bikes were already in Europe. They've been in Europe since before the Second World War. Oh. E-bikes have been around. Well, they were gasoline bikes, okay, the motors, instead of electric. But the electric did come around. But it's just interesting to see the progression of cycling in the United States and in other countries as well. And it had to do with the greater population of people. And now the population has changed. There's not, you know, as many people in each one of those age groups. And the inventions were all baby boomers that were around for 40, 50 years. They made women-specific bikes. Now they're going back because it's too expensive. They're not selling enough bikes to have that women-specific. Another thing about the baby boomers as they got older, their hands, their fingers weren't working right for shifting because we get arthritis in them. Imagine, Shimano comes out with electronic shifting. That just saved the date, and a lot of baby boomers went back to road bikes once that came out. These were young engineers at this point that were working for these companies. The baby boomers were using the expertise from this younger generation.
1: Everything you need, it just magically appears.
17: Yeah.
1: In your life, that's been your experience.
17: Yes. Yeah. Especially if you're in the bike business, it kept your bike business going to have these innovations.
1: What happens next?
17: I don't know. I'm out of the bike industry.
1: Something.
17: Take me to my grave on a four-wheeler or the whatever. No, I don't know. No, I have no idea. Another generation is in charge.
1: What do they call this new generation?
17: You must know.
16: Generation Z?
1: I don't really.
17: It's your daughter's generation.
1: Is it? There was an alpha, right?
17: But it's kind of interesting.
16: Oh, yeah, maybe that's what, yeah.
4: I don't know that I'm a boomer, but I'm right on the cusp of a boomer. So maybe I'm going to benefit from all this bike organization catering to boomers.
1: You have. I mean, you have electronic shifting, which I guess you don't have.
4: No, I don't. And I could have used it because I was having trouble with my shifter on my trip.
1: Yeah, you got to pay attention. Maybe the bike industry will stop coming up with new things for boomers because they're about that age. Although these 80-year-olds, Robin and Amy, were just dropping me every time we started up on the ride. And they're riding 50 miles, you know,
4: right.
1: And still at the end of it, they're dropping me. I caught up to them a little bit on hills at some points, but.
4: Were they on e-bikes or on acoustic bikes?
1: No, acoustic.
4: Good for them. You know, last week we played the first part of your interview with Peter Norton and about AVs and whether that can be part of the solution to aging people out of driving or climate change or something like that. So let's play the second part of that interview because I really liked to hear what Peter had to say.
1: I started out talking to him about younger drivers.
18: There's also a very large group of people who haven't reached the age of 25 yet when their brain is still developing.
19: You bet.
18: Who are driving. I mean, when I was that age, I was crashing into stationary objects.
19: I am the first person to agree that what we've got now, the status quo we've got now is intolerable. And this is actually the best business strategy for Waymo to take is to say the status quo is intolerable. The trouble is you're not going to salvage this status quo by making every mile cost 100 times more than it costs now. And I have to pull 100 out of the air, and that's not my fault. Waymo won't publicize its costs. But we know the costs are in that kind of neighborhood. We can see how much X, the subsidiary of Google that runs the robotic car enterprise. We can see how much money they lose. The trouble is we can't see which buckets the money's going into. But we do know that Waymo's losing billions for Google every year. And unless we decide that, you know, the government is going to pick up those costs when Waymo finally gives up, we would be following a long dead end to pursue that as the way to deal with immature drivers, people who've aged out, people who can't drive for 100 other reasons. We also know, incidentally, that even if we could roboticize half the fleet of cars, first of all, mixing with human-driven cars is still going to be dangerous. And second, and this is why all other high-income countries besides us have been on the right trajectory with steady declines in deaths and injuries, they know what we should know here, which is that the most effective way to make travel safer in the USA is to reduce the amount of driving that people have to do to meet their daily needs. Like, for example, I think you're in LA, is that right?
18: I started in LA and I'm in now in Western Massachusetts, but Taylor, the co-host, is in LA and we have a presence there on KPFK. Oh.
19: It's especially true in LA, but it's true in a lot of places where if you have a, you know, middle to low income job and you want an affordable place to live, you make that work by being willing to drive 40, 50 miles each way. Mm-hmm. That's an insane way to do it. And of course, those miles are heavily subsidized. What if that subsidy went into offering affordable housing? And people will say, well, yeah, it's not going to happen. And I agree. There's no sign that we're going to start getting that right. But we're certainly not going to get that right if we follow the delusional path that says make every mile of driving completely roboticized. That's insane. It's kind of like saying, why don't we have tourism to the moon? Well, the short answer is, yeah, we could do it, but we can't afford to. You know, it's that simple.
18: You did say unless we subsidize it.
19: This, to me, is a very scary model. So, yes, it would be possible. It's theoretically possible to say, okay, presuming that eventually Waymo can't keep losing billions every year, it could continue with public subsidies, and those public subsidies could be justified if the services provided dealt with people like the ones you mentioned as examples, people including in rural America who can't safely drive but have to go to the doctor. The list goes on. The thing is, the costs entailed in that to the public would be a gross misallocation because there is, of course, opportunity cost. Opportunity cost says, if I choose to spend my money on A, I can't spend it on B. Well, in this case, if A is robotic cars, B is a long list of things that work better. So it would be, and this is not, yeah, this is a mistake we've kept making. We have express highways, freeways, you know, the vocabulary changes between Massachusetts and LA, turnpikes and so on, going through the middle of cities. That's a specifically US thing. And if you look at how they justified that when they did that, when they demolished all those neighborhoods and put those things in, they said, sure, it's expensive. It's devastating, costs a lot of public money. It's the maintenance is a nightmare, but we're doing it to save lives. On a net basis, it didn't save a single life because every life that was saved because the highways don't have at great intersections, one passes over the other, you have the nice curves and so on, and the median strip, those saved lives. But for every life that those things saved, there were multiple lives that were lost because the amount of driving went way up. And to get to those highways, you had to drive a normal car or a normal road to and from that highway too. And then when you were on the highway, you could go faster. And so by massively increasing the amount of driving, the expressways negated the safety benefit that justified public money and then some. It would be the same story with robotic cars. If the USA said, obviously they're not going to say that, but if for the sake of argument, they said, we're going to make sure that every American can get to a robotic car or get access to a robotic car, and we'll have a series of subsidies maybe graded by need, it would be a crippling expense to the country, and it would suck all the money out of the things that we know really work, like walkability, like transit, like bike lanes. You know, the money would have to come from somewhere, and it would be a disaster. very targeted stuff might make a lot of sense. Like if you just had very targeted subsidies so that 90-year-olds can get out, I'm all for that. I don't want to be mistaken here for being against everything, but you're not going to solve the safety problem this way.
18: And robotic cars would increase the overall amount of driving.
19: Yeah, of course, that depends a lot on what people would pay. So, you know, people weren't riding around Cruises in San Francisco or Waymos in L.A. for joy rides very much. I mean, probably some of that. But yeah, if the costs were subsidized such that it was like taking the bus, yeah, you can imagine people might, to solve their affordable housing problem, they might start going 100 miles each way because they can do some work each way or take a rest. So that's a factor too. Absolutely. I want to note parenthetically that I've been calling these things robotic cars because I think calling them autonomous cars is actually part of the problem. That word autonomous fosters the illusion. So the illusion is partly sustained by subsidizing each ride. So a ride I pay $20 for, maybe that cost Alphabet $1,000. I don't know. A lot more. But another part of the illusion is to call these things autonomous. They are the opposite of autonomous. Something that's autonomous, it does what it feels like doing. And a robotic car, when it's working well, does only what its human programmers intended to do. And I think this matters. It matters because, and sometimes the promoters and the tech people give it this spin. They want people to think that these cars are sort of hyper-rational, incapable of error, and incapable of bias. The car has to be biased in favor of its occupants, or it's not going to attract riders. And we know it's biased in favor of its occupants. You just have to watch how they perform. It's a very tough balancing act because Waymo has to make these cars assertive enough that passengers will be like, yeah, it's worth paying money to ride in this. At the same time, they have to be careful not to ever cause a death because then they're doomed as a company. And all of these companies have been trying to find that line. And I want to give Waymo some credit because they have been the most cautious. And I think that's simply the consequence of the fact that Alphabet has been willing to lose far more money on Waymo than any other company has been willing to lose on its robotic cars.
18: Hopefully we can get you back if we have any follow-up questions.
19: Sure. Yeah.
18: And is there a syllabus for this?
19: I have a book on the subject called Autonorama.
18: Oh, right.
19: Yeah. That was 5 years ago. It needs an update. And in fact, I have just finished a new chapter for it about the Cruise and Waymo story. And I'm in conversations now about a second edition of Autonorama with that new chapter that would bring it from 2021 when the book was published right up to the present. At this point, I don't have a deal. The ink isn't dry. And so I can't say more than that. But certainly Autonorama, though, remains relevant. There's a common mistake that says if we're talking about technology, then anything more than a few years old is irrelevant. And I think that mistake makes us make the same errors over and over again, because in fact, there's a lot of constants. Geometry is a constant. Physics is a constant. Human nature is largely a constant. So the fact that one term in the equation is changing, the technology, does not mean we should ignore all the other terms in the equation, like geometry, physics, and human nature. Like, for example, when I said that express highways were sold to us on the claim that they would make crashes impossible, and that was false, that is categorically the same lie that we're being sold now. It's almost one-to-one. So you take the express highway, and the promoter said, you can't crash at an intersection on this because we don't have any intersections. And that's true. But then they don't add in the fact that, yeah, you're also going three times faster. So if you do crash, you're going to die this time. Well, the same kind of funny math is being used with robotic cars. They say, well, a robotic car can't get angry, tired, distracted, drunk, etc. All true. But on the other hand, human beings don't make any of the stupid mistakes that robotic cars make all the time. Like, for example, thinking that a puddle is a solid object, or not seeing a school bus, not seeing the white of a panel truck side. So robotic cars make stupid mistakes that humans don't make, and humans make stupid mistakes that robots don't make, which means that the sum of the equation is not dramatically for either side, but they only show you the parts of the equation that make the robots look good, which is the never distracted, never drunk part.
18: I thought you were going to make a different point of the one-to-one with highways where, yeah, they don't have the intersections, but they're driving three times faster. With robotic cars, yeah, they don't get tired, distracted, angry, or inebriated, but they can constantly drive.
19: Yeah, no, that's fair. And if they constantly drive, a lot of that time they're going to be empty. We've stopped talking about climate change for some reason, which is disturbs me. But the truth is, the computational power that these cars require is behind much of the data center bonanza. And when the data center people are trying to attract investors, one of the first things they'll say to the investors is, yeah, look at Waymo. They're going to keep growing like this. Don't worry, folks. You're going to have constant demand for this stuff. And as you pointed out, it's bizarre because the AI people are losing money and the Waymo people are losing money, but they keep that going around like hot checks can keep you going around. Your point about the one-to-one is correct, too.
18: Thank you, Peter, for coming on again. It's great to have you.
19: It's been my pleasure. Thanks for the work you do. I'm a bike rider, so I really appreciate you being on the scene.
4: It's always wonderful to hear what he has to say. And again, he's been on the show a couple of times. So if you want to hear other interviews with Peter Norton, go to biketalk.org and just type in Peter Norton, and those interviews come up. And he's a real positive voice in the movement.
6: Yeah. And now, Stacy's news.
20: I'm Stacy with this week's news. On July 9th, Louisa Gag, an ardent traffic safety advocate turned Boston City Hall employee, was killed by a driver while biking in the Mission Hill neighborhood. This intersection had been identified as dangerous, and there were plans to improve safety there. But those plans were shelved after a well-funded suburban candidate emerged to challenge Mayor Wu's 2025 bid for re-election. Louisa joined City Hall shortly after Mayor Wu's first election. She had been responsible for helping to expand Boston's bike share network. It is a cruel irony that her advocacy work preceding her hire included serving as the lead author of Not on a Shelf, a 58-page report card on how well Boston was implementing its 2017 long-range transportation plan. From cycling news, Belgian racer Zandro Maurice suffered a major scare following the Tour de France Stage 16 individual time trial when he was struck from behind by a spectator/driver as he was heading away from the finish. Maurice suffered a number of cuts and bruises as well as some road rash. His bike, however, was completely destroyed as a result of the crash, as well as some of his race clothing being shredded. It was expected, subject to final confirmation, that he would be able to start Stage 17 as normal. New protected bike lane barriers in Atlanta's Grant Park have caused multiple cars to flip or get beached on top of them, prompting the city to add reflectors and bollards while insisting the crashes are due to driver error. Yes, they are. And now for the RAGBRAI 53 forecast. Riders are enjoying more temperate seasonal weather with highs in the upper 70s and cooling to between 50 and 60 degrees overnight. This is a welcome change from the start of RAGBRAI, the Register's annual Great Bicycle Ride across Iowa, where daytime highs approached 100 degrees. RAGBRAI is the oldest, largest, and longest recreational bicycle touring event in the world.
6: Last week, we talked to Jim Cadenhead, our mechanic, the owner of Battle Road Bikes in Boston. He told us about Louisa Gag. So ironic, like Stacy said, she actually wrote a report called Shelved about how they shelve their safety plans in Boston.
4: Right.
6: Her death is making people wake up. And Jim C. went to her vigil and talked to some people, including Mary McCarthy.
21: My name is Mary McCarthy. I'm the Greater Boston New England Mountain Bike Association chapter president. And what does her loss mean to me or to the community? It's just a rude and painful wake-up call that we're so vulnerable. And I feel today that we were, like, told everyone has a role to play in changing this dynamic. I watched her 2019 presentation on Boston 2030. I really felt like something has to change.
4: It breaks your heart when you realize that someone has put it out there ahead of time that these projects are being shelved and not implemented to save lives on our streets. And it makes me all the more aware that we need political leaders to get out front of this issue and make it a real campaign issue that we are fighting to protect our citizens on the street, whether you're walking, biking, driving, scooting, in a wheelchair, whatever. And just this last week in Los Angeles, we had another Cicla Via event, which of course is the open street event. And it struck me because this time there were a lot of political leaders there giving speeches about safe streets. The former mayor and current council member Chelsea Byers of West Hollywood, Representative Laura Friedman, who has been on the show before, Nithya Raman, who's a L.A. city council member and who is running for mayor. But you know who wasn't there, Nick, is Karen Bass, the current mayor of Los Angeles. And it kind of irks me. It's like she should be in front of these issues. And so maybe this will be a real campaign issue for someone like Nithya Raman.
6: She's making it a campaign issue. She's on a bike in her Instagram videos. Meet the Hollywoods, that was.
4: Meet the Hollywoods, West Hollywood, Hollywood, East Hollywood.
6: That's where you live. That's right there.
4: And, you know, it's right down all these really iconic streets, Sunset Boulevard, Hollywood Boulevard, Santa Monica Boulevard. It's really nice when those streets open up. We really get to see how beautiful our neighborhood can be when it's not choked full of cars all the time.
6: At the speed of observation.
4: At the speed of observation. Thank you very much.
6: I'm paying attention.
4: That's the title of my book.
6: Nice. Do people read anymore?
4: I guess we'll find out if I write it.
6: Good show.
4: We want to thank Peter Norton, of course, and Rob and Amy and Claire Vlech and all the guys from the Lansing Bike Party. Again, I'm going to say I love that name as an organization.
6: Dan McGinnis and Dan Balagnani and Tom O'Brien from the Western New England Greenway.
4: And of course, we always want to thank our regulars, Julie Richard, Amy Ziering, Lindsay Sturman, Stacey Randecker, Josh Hagland, and Kevin Burton.
6: Yes. Do you have a bike quote?
4: That sounded like a real question. Yes, I do. Well, okay, maybe it's not a quote, but it's a thought. And it's going back to what we've been talking about while I was on my ride. There is no cheating in biking because all biking is cheating because it is such an easy way to get around.
6: It's the most efficient form of transportation in the universe.
4: That's right.
6: That's scientific. That's a fact.
4: Yep.
6: All right. Thanks, Taylor.
4: Ride safe. Good, man.
6: Yeah, and that was Bike Talk. If you have a story, a tip, or a topic, head over to biketalk.org and send us a message. Talk again next week.

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3: 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I'm Matthew Kearney. Extinction Rebellion is an international movement that presses for action on the climate emergency. One of the things we do, not the only thing, one of the things we do on this program is to recount climate disasters. The climate crisis happening now, the levels of heat, the levels of floods, fires all over the world. And the last time we did this, which was just a couple of episodes ago, we skipped ahead to the late June and early July heat waves and the impact of them, hoping that that would be fresh in the audience's minds, with the results that we kind of skipped a few of the earlier months of 2026. Now, we're not just listing this off for the sake of listing it off. We are documenting it. I'm not sure this is being compiled in any other place. But we want you to think of this, to actually hear it, to look at it, in this case, to listen to it, so that when you hear about somebody who wants to use fossil fuels, when you hear about somebody who delays the laws of emission controls, when you hear about somebody who undercuts renewable energy, when you hear about somebody who does anything that puts more carbon and methane into the atmosphere, here's what it's doing. Think of this. A coal mine in China blew up from gas pressure. 82 workers died. Two are missing. 128 are hospitalized from injuries. Even Chairman Xi Jinping made a statement in response calling for redoubled rescue efforts and improved safety standards so this doesn't keep happening. China previously had large fatal mine disasters in 2023 and 2020. When Cyclone Senyar hit Indonesia late last year, it killed more than 1,100 people. But into 2026, 400,000 people remain displaced, no stable homes. The most severe damage was in a remote location, and the central government does not seem to be prioritizing a proper response. Foreign aid was offered but not accepted. Still no declaration of emergency. President Prabowo Subianto might be in a state of climate denialism. He wants to pretend the problem isn't real or isn't big. A carbon monoxide leak in a lead and zinc mine killed 37 workers in the Plateau state of Nigeria. 20 others were hospitalized. Of course, we all inhale carbon monoxide all the time. That's what comes out of any car that burns gasoline as it drives down the road. And all that carbon monoxide slowly damages our lungs. But in high concentrations, it can kill. And that's what happened to these mine workers. A D2.5 avalanche in Lake Tahoe, California, killed 9 skiers, one of whom was the spouse of one of the rescue workers. 2 others were hospitalized. It was the deadliest avalanche in the modern history of California. The direct cause, was abnormally high snowfall, and the avalanche was half a mile wide. Half a mile wide, this avalanche. It took 5 days to find the final body. The same storm closed multiple highways. Over in Europe, there are more avalanches than usual. The European Avalanche Warning Service has tallied 95 dead and counting this winter from avalanches. Last winter, the number was 70, and in the winter of 2023 to 2024, the number was 87. Here in 2026, the most recent one, as of this compilation, was in Austria, killed 5 people. That included 2 Americans, 2 Polish people, and 1 Austrian. And it came after a winter storm that killed 1 other person in a snowplow accident. That storm closed major roads and closed the Vienna International Airport. About a week later, there was almost another fatality on the slopes near Lake Tahoe. 2 skiers spotted a pair of skis sticking out of a snowdrift and realized there was a person in there and quickly dug him out with their own hands. It might sound like a comical image, skis sticking out and people digging snow with their hands, but that person was minutes away from suffocating. Those passers-by, those skiers passing by, saved that person's life. There is dispute over whether avalanches can be blamed on climate change or not, but there's a strong argument, and some scholars make this argument, that very often avalanches are the result of

climate change. You have to look at what came before the avalanche to understand what's really causing it. It's drought. Drought followed by a large snowfall from increased moisture in the air. Now, both of those are climate change. Drought is climate change. Increased moisture in the air is climate change. Sudden large snowfall following drought means you get loose snow that doesn't bind to the ground, hence more avalanches. Heavy rains in the Minas Gerais state of Brazil caused floods and landslides that killed 25 people. More are missing. 440 people were made homeless. In Wales, 5 months after a flood filled homes and shops and restaurants with water halfway up their stairways, those places are still closed, and the residents are still homeless. This in the United Kingdom, a relatively wealthy, technologically advanced country, so similar situations may be a great deal worse in other parts of the world. I rattle off these floods in approximately the order that they occur, and normally I just mention them once, but we should try to remember that the flood is not over after the rain stops. It might take weeks for the water to recede, days at least. Of the floods of the size that I'm reporting here, days at minimum could easily take weeks for the water to recede. And it might take months for the homes and the structures that are flooded to be repaired and cleaned enough to be usable again, livable again. I mean, this is dirty, muddy water up to the second story of a house or workplace. Mud up to your second story of your house. Sometimes that water is loaded with chemicals that humans and animals are not supposed to be exposed to. And if a home or building can't be repaired or cleaned, it has to be replaced. And that can take years to happen, or maybe never. In Nairobi, Kenya, 66 people died after torrential rains flooded the city, completely submerging the major highways. Also, the central highlands of Kenya, the Lake Victoria Basin, and coastal areas of the country are under flood alerts. There is a good story amid this disaster. A bus got trapped with 11 people inside. The whole bus, it's not like something from a Spider-Man movie, but everybody was rescued. Separately, two children made it to the roof of their flooded house and they were rescued from there. But the article I saw did not say what happened to their family. The same storm hit Ethiopia and triggered landslides in the Gamo zone, an area in the south of the country. 102 at least are dead. And the death toll keeps going up every couple hours as new bodies are found. A fossil fuel disaster. A Russian tanker is adrift in the southern Mediterranean after a Ukrainian strike crippled it and the crew abandoned ship. This drifting tanker carries a big load of natural gas, plus 450 tons of fuel oil, plus 250 tons of diesel. All that is sitting on this ship. And if it explodes, or if it runs aground and that leaks out, it would be an ecological disaster. That's enough toxic fuel to kill almost everything in the area. The World Wildlife Fund says it's a maximum alert threatening a region of, quote, exceptional ecological value, unquote. Separately, Russian missiles hit a hydroelectric plant, causing oil to spill into the Dniester River. As a result, three regions of Ukraine have contaminated water, and in Moldova, they shut running water for the city of Balti. The entire river basin is under a 15-day state of alert for undrinkable water. Three large storms passed over Hawaii within 3 weeks. Kona low is the term for this type of slow-moving heavy storm. The first storm saturated the ground, so the rain from the second storm had nowhere to go, and it caused flooding. It was the combination of two big storms in a short space of time. 5,500 people had to evacuate north of Honolulu. Roads are closed throughout the Hawaiian Islands, and a dam on Oahu is said to be at risk of collapse. Many homes were inundated with water at chest level, and those were the fortunate ones because several homes were literally swept away, torn from their foundations, and just flowing along with the flood as though down a river. There have been 230 rescues, 200 of them on Oahu Island alone, according to the governor, Josh Green. The mayor of Honolulu, Rich Blanghiardi, says total property damage is about $1 billion. That was before the third storm. The third storm sent muddy water flowing down more streets, covering more farmland, and invading more houses. There is continuing extreme drought in vast areas of the United States, including the entire state of Nebraska. The entire state is under extreme drought. And in mid-March, Nebraska saw the worst wildfire in its history.
As of a week later, that wildfire wasn't contained. And this didn't even make headlines. I found it in buried in a paragraph in a story about something else in the New York Times. In Thailand, there are 4,750 active fires, most of them in forests. A whole lot of trees are burning up. So you lose the trees, but you also lose the carbon sequestration that those trees provide. Some of these fires are being deliberately set by farmers to clear crop stubble, like they do in India. But then the farmers underestimate how dry the conditions are, and the fires whoosh out of control. So it's not meant to be a fire of this sort. The farmers don't understand just how dry things are. The air quality, as a result of these fires, has plummeted, especially in the city of Chiang Mai. Lots of children are getting rashes and nosebleeds, swollen eyes. Chiang Mai is now one of the most polluted cities in the world. Up and down the east coast of the United States, at the end of February, there was a whopper of a winter storm. Climate change contributes to huge snow dumps like this because, as mentioned, it accumulates more moisture in the air. So storms are stronger in summer and storms are stronger in winter. How much snow fell? It was 14 inches of snow in Philadelphia, 22 inches in New York City, 27 inches in Newark, New Jersey, 27.5 inches on Long Island. And are you ready for how much snow in Rhode Island? 36 inches. That's 3 feet of snow, the biggest snowfall ever for that location, all time. 400 flights were canceled and 140 delayed just from Boston Logan Airport. Nearly all flights were canceled from LaGuardia, JFK, and Newark airports, so no way into or out of New York. Over 290,000 were without power just in Massachusetts. The total number without power on the East Coast was about 650,000. Folks, this is climate change already. This is climate change now. It's not going to get better.

You are listening to Extinction Rebellion Radio on Pacifica Radio Network. I'm Matthew Kearney. I'm listing off what climate change has caused. Everything mentioned here has been connected by some authority other than just me to the climate crisis, including avalanches and why avalanches are plausibly increasing because of climate change. Okay, back to the list. Same storm had buses and trolleys in Philadelphia suspended, Amtrak canceled trains, New Jersey Transit suspended all services, so did Rhode Island public transit buses. The state of New Jersey banned all overnight driving, no visibility, too hazardous. Shows on Broadway and in Carnegie Hall were canceled. The Rhode Island state courts closed and stopped hearings, with potentially important consequences for the lives of the people involved in whatever legal matters were scheduled for those days. New York state courts likewise closed, except for emergency applications. Public libraries closed in Brooklyn. When the libraries close, it not only stops the library services, also those buildings are among the only climate-controlled sheltered spaces that are free to go into and that are open during the daytime. So those are very important for homeless people. In severe weather, homeless people or people with poor housing conditions really do need the libraries to be open. Here they were closed. The state of New Jersey declared a state of emergency, as did the state of Delaware. Road conditions were so extreme that even snowplows could not operate. Rhode Island suspended its snowplows. Storm Ermino swept over Greece and packed gale-force winds at the beginning of April 2026, carrying a massive dust cloud from the Sahara Desert. So this strange combination of heavy rain in Athens and huge amounts of dust turned the sky red. The sky in Greece, just like everywhere else, used to be blue, now it's red. One man died. The streets of Athens flooded, schools closed, flights were canceled. Ferries were canceled among the many islands. A bridge was knocked over. The Greek Meteorological Association said the storm and its effects would be, quote, long-lasting and intense, unquote. And can you avoid the biblical associations? Or if you prefer, classical literature, classical mythology. The sky turned red, and the streets of Athens flooded. Storm Dave hit Scotland, killing a lot of trees with its high winds and closing three major highways, knocking out power to several dozen homes. A yellow warning covered all of Scotland, plus parts of England and Wales, and more severe warning levels for certain local areas. Some trains were canceled, other roads and rail lines were open, but requiring very low speeds because gusts of wind were blowing cars off course. Consider this image, a burning fuel tanker streaking through city streets with a trail of fire streaming behind it. This actually happened on April 17th in the city of Hasaka, Syria. The tanker caught on fire at a gas station. The driver figured his best bet was to drive rapidly to a fire station so it could be put out before the whole tanker exploded. Crazy gamble for his life and the lives of whoever was around in case the tanker exploded. It did work. He did get to a fire station before the whole thing exploded. But this means he trailed a fireball through a city. The fireball was at least 100 meters long. Seven people were injured, 11 vehicles were destroyed, plus a city bus was destroyed. Flash flooding around Wellington, the capital of New Zealand, came after Cyclone Vainu hit the same area. So they had a storm, then they had another storm. And the saturated ground had little capacity for more moisture. A dozen people were rescued. One is still missing. People were advised to avoid all non-essential travel. The casualty numbers were low because of timely notifications, but a landslide buried a roadway, and if people had been on that roadway, they likely would have died. Wildfire season was beginning in the United States in April. 34 new blazes in Georgia. The biggest is the Pineland Road Fire, which had burned 30,000 acres and counting, not contained. Down in Florida at the same time, there were 130 active wildfires. Heavy rain caused the Chipamingus River in West Java, Indonesia, to overflow, destroying a tourism facility and seriously damaging a school. A gas explosion in a Colombian coal mine killed 9 people and sent 6 more to the hospital. Regulators had warned of a gas buildup underground. The regional fire department said it was difficult to retrieve the bodies. 2 Southern California wildfires are large enough to be seen from outer space. One called the Sandy Fire
is burning up Simi Valley, 1,364 acres as of May 19th, 0% contained. 10,000 homes were already evacuated and 3,500 homes under evacuation warnings. Some of those are in Los Angeles County. Schools canceled all classes. Separately, on Santa Rosa Island, off the coast of Southern California, home to the Channel Islands National Park, 14,600 acres have burned up. That's 0% contained. In Northern California, too, severe storms and flooding. There are coastal flood warnings for San Francisco Bay and other areas of Northern California as the rising sea levels are making high tides higher. Marin County saw tide levels 2.5 feet above normal. Stores flooded, restaurants flooded, and a gem there flooded as well. The highway leading to there from San Francisco was partly closed. Also, the Oregon coast had some flooding. A large chemical tank in Garden Grove, California, containing 7,000 gallons of methyl methacrylate, which is used to make plastics, was expected to explode in May 2026. Now, is this a climate disaster? Well, it's an almost climate disaster. Almost disaster for reasons that will become apparent in a moment. Climate related because this is a chemical that's used to make plastics. It interacts with fossil fuels. It is part of the fossil fuel industry. The tank, sitting there in Garden Grove, California, was bulging and lurching around. I mean, unstable chemical reactions going on. The chemical is toxic to humans. You'll get organ damage if you breathe it. But we make this thing and we store this thing anyway. This stuff that will damage human bodies if they're exposed to it. We make it and we stick it in chemical tanks in the middle of urban areas. That's what our society does. Governor Gavin Newsom declared of a state of emergency because of this tank. Now, the worst case scenario was the top blowed off of the tank and there's this toxic cloud moving around like something out of a Don DeLillo novel. The best case is one big fire explosion. One big fire explosion. That was the best case. Anticipating that that would happen, 40,000 people from the surrounding area, which includes Anaheim and a large chunk of Orange County, were evacuated. It had to be a wide area because if the tank exploded, they did not know where the fireball would land. There were experts of every kind coming in and consulting on the situation. People from the federal government came in. No one had any way of controlling this. They just pumped water and water and water on top of it and hoped it would cool down. The tank is a few miles from Disneyland. After 4 evacuation days, 24,000 people were allowed back, since they assessed that the uncontrolled fireball scenario was less likely. But 16,000 people were still supposed to stay away. One family that tried to go back reported a very strong chemical smell, and they likened it to a plasticky rotten egg. That particular family turned around and left again. The fact that they breathed this in, even briefly, could hurt their health down the line. So this was a substantial chemical leakage, although the worst-case scenario of a big explosion did actually ultimately not happen. It did cool down and disappeared from the headlines. The long-term fate of this chemical and exactly how much did leak and end up in human bodies or in animal bodies or elsewhere is no longer being profiled in the mainstream media. In late May, there was heavy flooding in Shaogong, which is in Hubei Province, China. A bridge buckled and a car went headlong into the rushing river. All the passengers and the driver escaped and survived, but the infrastructure was destroyed. Down in Laos, sudden rains triggered a landslide and flooded a cave with 7 people inside. So the cave floods and the landslide blocks the exit. After 1 week of being trapped down there and nonstop national news coverage in Laos, 5 people were rescued. 2 were still missing, presumed dead.

You are listening to Extinction Rebellion Radio on Pacifica Radio Network. I'm Matthew Kearney. I'm listing off what climate change has caused. Everything mentioned here has been connected by some authority other than just me to the climate crisis, to the mass burning of oil, gas, and coal around the world. That's what's driving this extreme weather, these fatalities, these accidents. The fossil fuel dependence is killing us, wrecking the world. And it's doing so now, right now, already. With the kind of heat that Europe experienced in May and June of 2026, you get fires. The Prime Minister of France, Sébastien Lecornu, tallied 7,000 wildfires already this year. Most are small, but cumulatively they've burned 8,700 hectares and counting. One of the bigger ones forced 3,000 people to evacuate from the town of Saint-Marie-le-Mer. Another one near Trévillac burned over 4,600 acres. Over 10,000 people had to evacuate. Cyprus and Sweden sent firefighting aircraft to assist. Took an international effort to at least attempt to control this. Although the Tour de France continues, the authorities have asked spectators not to come watch it in person in a break with tradition. Across the border in Spain, it's 2,200 hectares burned up, all in a nature reserve called Les Gavarrets. No way to tally the animals who died or who survived but will die later because they've lost their habitats. Another wildfire in the Sierra de Espadón National Park forced 500 to evacuate. Two died from an uncontrolled wildfire in northern Greece, one missing, a 12-year-old, and one hospitalized. A village was evacuated to avoid adding to those totals. One of the world's largest liquid methane gas plants is in Qatar, and part of it blew up in late June 2026. 13 people died and 66 were injured. All of the dead were immigrant workers from India or Pakistan. The authorities say they believed it was an accident. The plant had been undergoing maintenance, so it's not thought to have anything to do with the Iran war. There are other fires and explosions sending up huge plumes of carbon and methane into the atmosphere as a result of the Iran war. This doesn't seem to be one of those incidents. But this sort of accident happens all the time. The nature of fossil fuels is that they are flammable. They can blow up at any time, and they often do, including fairly small amounts of them. What gets stored in, the amount that gets stored in the engine of a car or a truck or a tanker. Likewise, boats, even a small recreational boat, has a gas-powered engine, and it can blow up too. That happened just outside the Miami Marina when a boat blew up. Eyewitnesses say they saw people flying off the boat. That's how strong the explosion was. 11 people had severe burns from the high-octane gasoline that this boat used. For some, the burns are all over their body, and that will mean lifetime disfigurement. The Kapotnia refinery near Moscow in Russia was hit in the middle of Ukrainian attacks. Three times it was hit. At first, people thought a Ukrainian drone or missile hit it, but now the military analysts getting quoted in the news are saying it's more likely Russia misfired its counterattack and hit its own refinery, a type of friendly fire incident. There was a lot of black smoke, a black cloud so huge it covered almost the entire Moscow skyline. All that black in the air is, of course, just an intense version, a concentrated version of what we breathe all the time from fossil fuel emissions. In Utah, there are 12 active wildfires. The largest is known as the Cottonwood Fire. It has burned an incredible 213,000 acres and counting. As of the end of June, it was 0% contained. Governor Spencer Cox said it was already the most destructive fire in the history of the state. Also, fires in Riverside County, California, have burned 2,000 acres, with nearby areas evacuated. In the overhead footage that was broadcast, it looks like hell. This fire area looks like hell. Rings of bright fire in the black of night, like actual classical images of what hell would look like. And this is only a medium-sized fire. In Buckley, Arizona, back in May, 558 acres burned. The smoke was just towering. I mean, the sky is filled with it. In footage, a helicopter is at just a tiny dot against this wall of smoke that seems to be bigger than a mountain.
Heavy rain hit Jackson County and Madison County, Kentucky in late June, killing four people, 60 water rescues and evacuations at least, and over 300 homes lacked running water, according to the governor's office. Governor Andy Beshear declared a state of emergency. In June, several families were displaced by an unusually strong storm in northern Illinois and southern Wisconsin. Trees snapped off, power lines whipped around, including at Abraham Lincoln's home in Springfield, Illinois, where this storm killed a tree known as the Witness Tree. Overall, it was a substantial amount of damage to property and to farmland, so a hit to crop production in a prime farming region, a big source of American food supply. I know people myself whose property was damaged. Although no one was killed, it's the talk of the whole region, and it did get national coverage, this storm. But notice the relatively light damage to humans. I wanted to flag for American listeners that this level of storm, which got national news coverage, is far milder than the rest of what we report on in this series. Think of this, my friends, when you think of energy, of any burning, of oil, of gas, of coal.

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2: Welcome to the Climate Justice Forum here on KRFP Moscow Pullman, produced by Regional Climate Activist Collective Wild Idaho Rising Tide. On this Wednesday, July 22nd edition, we feature British organizer Roger Hallam of Extinction Rebellion and Just Stop Oil talking about effective resistance methods explained in his new book, Suicide, The Political and Legal Implications of Creating Endless Mass Death, encouraging assembly-based movements to overcome repressive fascism, build real democracies, and confront climate collapse. We also share news, videos, and reflections on Bay Mills Indian Community opposition to Michigan permits for the proposed Enbridge Line 5 tar sands pipeline tunnel beneath the Straits of Mackinac, an invitation to join summer work camps with the Wet'suwet'en First Nation clan contesting Coastal GasLink pipeline construction and expansion through their unceded territories in British Columbia, a We the People 250 march with a large constitution prop in Washington, D.C. on July 4th, and Minnesota activists charged with anti-ICE conspiracy while targeted by a retaliatory federal government seeking to quash dissent. So this show has been broadcast for 14 years now on Progressive Volunteer Community Station, KRFP Radio Free Moscow. We invite you to listen every Wednesday between 1:30 and 3 p.m. Pacific Time, either on air at 90.3 FM and or online at KRFP and the Pacifica Network Audio Port, as we describe continent-wide grassroots frontline resistance to fossil fuel projects, the root causes of climate change, thanks to generous anonymous listeners who have adopted myself, your program host Helen Yost, as their KRFP DJ. You can do the same by going to the KRFP website found at radiofreemoscow.org or krfp.org and click on the green triangle that says Adopt a DJ and adopt one or more of about three dozen very deserving all-volunteer DJs here at this great station. And we also always ask for your assistance with a dozen other projects as we broadcast with a stronger signal reaching out all across the Palouse and to our neighbor city, Pullman, Washington. You can find ways to pitch in either as a volunteer and or as a contributor by going to one of the top tabs on the KRFP website called Support KRFP. And we heartily encourage you to get involved however you can. Well, as is our custom on this program, we're going to start out with a quick song, or in this case, a video. This comes to us from the Bay Mills Community Tribal Chairperson, and that's Whitney Gravel. She will be talking about tribal opposition to recent permits granted by the state of Michigan to allow Enbridge to build a tunnel around its tar sands pipeline, Line 5, under the Straits of Mackinac in the middle of the Great Lakes. So here we go. This is Whitney Gravel of the Bay Mills Indian Community.
3: My name is Whitney Gravel. I currently serve as the president of Bay Mills Indian Community. And I wanted to take an opportunity to send a message to everyone that has been following our fight against Enbridge Energy and the Line 5 dual pipelines. Today we received the unfortunate news that the state of Michigan, Governor Whitmer, and the Environment, Great Lakes, and Energy Department has approved two sets of permits for the Great Lakes Tunnel Project, What this means is that Enbridge now has two of three permits, one from Eagle, one from the Michigan Public Service Commission, and one more pending the U.S. Army Corps of Engineers. I'll admit that I'm heartbroken. I'm upset. I feel betrayed. The tribal nations in the state of Michigan have spent well over a decade trying to inform our legislators, our lawmakers, our representatives about our treaty rights, about tribal sovereignty, the impact of this project and what it means for our people, for our culture, for our relationship with the land and with the water. And to see that ignored and disregarded in this permit decision makes me angry. During a time when we're quite literally being choked by wildfire, when Lake Whitefish are disappearing from the Great Lakes, this administration is choosing to hand over one of our most precious resources to one of the worst bad actors I have ever, ever interacted with. But this message is not only said in despair. I wanted to get on here to send a message to my sister tribal nations, to our water protectors, to our relatives, both human and non-human, and most of all to my tribal citizens here in Bay Mills Indian community, that the fight is not over. We do plan to litigate these permits. We plan to pursue justice, not only for our treaty rights, not only for the Great Lakes, but for everyone who relies upon them. The battle will be long, and it is going to get harder from here on out, because we face monstrous enemies that do not care about the Great Lakes. They do not care about tribes. They do not care about what. But we do. And if there's one thing I know for sure, it's that our tribes existed long before there was a state of Michigan and will exist long after there is a state of Michigan. And we will do what we need to do to protect the Great Lakes. If there's anything you can do to support us during that time, we welcome it. Whether it's putting SEMA out by the water, offering your prayers, speaking with your legislators, talking with your representatives, it's now time for us to get together collectively and do what is right, since no one else will. Thank you, and watch for more coming from Bay Mills Indian community as we take on this fight. If you have any questions, you can follow this page or find us at baymills.org.
2: You are listening to the Climate Justice Forum here on KRFP Moscow Pullman, produced by Regional Climate Activist Collective Wild Idaho Rising Tide. And we just shared a Facebook video that comes to us from the Bay Mills Indian Community Tribal Chairperson. As she said, that's Whitney Gravel. This was posted on July 15th, and we would like to also share the commentary that goes along with this video, although it might be a little redundant. It's probably words that she didn't say in the video that she would like to also share with everyone. It says, "It is a difficult day for Bay Mills Indian community, for our relatives across Great Lakes, and for everyone who loves and depends on these waters. Today, Governor Whitmer," and that's of Michigan, "through the Michigan Department of Environment, Great Lakes, and Energy, has approved a key set of permits for Enbridge's proposed Line 5 tunnel beneath the Straits of Mackinac." And that's the spot, by the way, where three of the larger Great Lakes come together. And this Line 5 is a tar sands pipeline coming out of Canada, and they want to build a tunnel to put around it, and I'm guessing also to expand this tar sands pipeline into Michigan. And of course, this is the same pipeline that's being relocated around the Bad River Indian community when they said that, you know, we don't want this pipeline going through our lands, and so they put it further upriver. It's still crossing the water they depend upon outside of their reservation, but threatening them nonetheless, and especially with all the development that goes along with putting a pipeline in the ground, all the water disruption, soil disruption, you know, disruption of wildlife and just traditional ways, you name it. It's all a mess. It's all destructive, as is most industrial civilization under which you and I live and actually promote every day. But anyway, back to this description. I know many of you are feeling the same anger, disappointment, and heartbreak that I am. For years, Bay Mills Indian community has stood at the forefront of this fight alongside our sister tribes, water protectors, Earth Justice, the Native American Rights Fund, and countless allies. We have challenged this project in hearings, in courtrooms, and before every agency willing to listen. We brought forward science, law, history, and the voices of our people. We spoke the truth about what is at stake, yet today the state chose to ignore that truth and betray that truth. To my tribe and my tribal citizens, I am deeply sorry that despite our relentless efforts, the state of Michigan and EGLE, again, that's the Michigan Department of Environment, Great Lakes, and Energy, approved these permits. I know this decision feels like a betrayal, not only of our tribe, but of every Michigander who believes the Great Lakes are worth protecting. The Straits of Mackinac are not simply a place on a map, they are sacred. They are where our creation story begins. They are the heart of who we are as Anishinaabe people. They connect our past, our present, and our future. To see this sacred place handed over to a foreign corporation with Enbridge's record is devastating. This is a company that has spilled oil, violated safety standards, trespassed on lands, damaged ecosystems, pierced aquifers, disregarded tribal sovereignty, and caused one of the worst inland oil spills in American history. Rewarding that record with another opportunity to threaten the Great Lakes is unconscionable. But I also want everyone to hear this clearly. The fight is not over. One permit does not decide our future. Michigan's Supreme Court is still considering whether to overturn another key permit for this project. Enbridge still lacks additional state and federal approvals, including permits from the U.S. Army Corps of Engineers. Bay Mills will continue to pursue every legal avenue available to defend our treaty rights, protect our waters, and uphold our responsibilities to future generations. Our ancestors faced challenges far greater than this one. They endured attempts to remove us from our homelands, erase our language, and extinguish our ways of life. Yet they persevered. Because of them, we are still here. Finally, it is important to remember that our nation existed long before there was a state of Michigan. Our laws, our responsibilities, and our relationship with these waters did not begin with state agencies, and they will not end because of one decision. Long after today's political leaders are gone, Bay Mills Indian community will still be here. We will still be exercising our treaty rights. We will still be protecting the Great Lakes. We will still be fulfilling the sacred responsibilities entrusted to us by our ancestors and owed to our descendants. The state may have issued a permit, but it cannot issue permission for us to stop caring. It cannot erase our treaties. It cannot permit us to abandon our obligations. It cannot extinguish our sovereignty or our determination. We will continue to stand with our sister tribal nations, with our legal partners, and with all those who understand that the Great Lakes are not infrastructure, they are life. There will be difficult days ahead. There will be more hearings, more court proceedings, and more moments that test our resolve. But we have never measured our success by whether the fight was easy. We measure it by whether we honored our responsibility to protect what is sacred. I promise you this, Bay Mills Indian community will continue this work with the same determination, courage, and conviction that has guided us from the beginning. We owe nothing less to our ancestors, to our children, and to the generations yet to come. This is my truth, Debwa. So again, that is a statement by Whitney Gravel, the chairperson of the Bay Mills Indian Community Tribal Community. She posted it on the Bay Mills Indian Community Tribal Chairperson Facebook page on July 15th, along with the video we just shared. And we apologize if the sound recording is not of the greatest quality. She was standing next to the lakes and the wind was blowing. So it's, you know, the wind got a word in too. So anyway, we would next like to share belatedly an email that came to us from Gitumden Yinta Access. The Gitumden clan is one of about a half dozen of the Wet'suwet'en First Nation up in British Columbia who have been fighting off not only the initial construction and installation of the Coastal GasLink pipeline through their unceded territories without their permission, but also now there's likely an upcoming expansion of that pipeline out to Kitimat, where there's a horrendous liquefied natural gas export facility, all kinds of extensive, way more than expected gas flaring impacting the community with both noise and pollution. And of course, the imminent tragedy of a tanker wrecking in the very hazardous waters of the BC coast, which are dotted with rocky fjords and strong winds coming from the inland parts. And, you know, it's just an accident waiting to happen, trying to export fossil fuels off the very wild and rugged British Columbia coast. But anyway, this is, again, an email that came to us from Gitumden Yinta Access on June 28th. It's called Come to Camp as a title, and has a great photo of the river running through their unceded territories, which is also jeopardized by all this fossil fuel development. It says, we are gearing up for summer on the Yinta, and that's traditional territories, and there are several exciting projects happening throughout July and August. Come to the Yinta and use your skills to build a new caretaker cabin at, and I apologize, I'll probably get this indigenous pronunciation wrong, Silkiqua, and that's the Lamprey Creek Village site on Gitumden territory, which could begin as soon as July 9th. Assist with the completion of the trapper cabin or help Dinize Woos and his trapping crew with trail building and cleaning. We are looking for support with the following skills: skilled carpenters and builders, cooks, skilled laborers, people with bush skills, and safe chainsaw operating skills. Please come with camping gear. We have a few extras if need be, and be prepared to work with a team or work independently around the village site. The beautiful Wet'suwet'en, and that's the Maurice River we were talking about earlier, is on site for cooling dips on hot days. Please complete the Come to Camp form on our website, and there's a link to that, which, you know, we might get around to sharing some of this on Facebook, although we're not really interested in feeding any of our information into that corporate monster that supposedly necessitates data centers throughout their country and this country, and their excessive use of water and electricity, and of course, corporate takeover of this country, as I just said, calling it their country. That's the tech bros, that is. Anyway, again, that's an email on June 28th that came to Wild Idaho Rising Tide, or WIRT, from Gitumden Yinta Access, called Come to Camp. Well, next up, we'd like to share another email. This comes to us from Backbone Campaign, and we, a few programs ago, shared news about them bringing a huge banner of the Constitution to Washington, D.C. on the 4th of July as a protest strategy. And we didn't find any follow-up news on that, but we did get this email on July 15th from them saying, we did it. So it's a follow-up and description of their protest on purportedly Independence Day. No one's independent until we are all interdependent and free. But anyway, it says, we beat the heat, a locked-down national mall and neo-Nazi threat to facilitate a beautiful experience for hundreds of brave folks who want something better for the future. And there's a link if you would like to read this in a web browser. So we can probably post this as we do much of the information for this program as links under the posts for the Climate Justice Forum up on our Facebook page and maybe eventually on our website too. Anyway, Backbone Campaign says, it's hard to believe it's already been 11 days since our epic We the People 250 march in D.C. on July 4th. I am so proud of our team and I'm grateful to all who showed up, pitched in, and allied with us. It took many months of work that made it possible, and it was perseverance plus 23 years of lessons learned in activism that helped us pull off the near impossible. Despite brutal heat, high security in a lockdown national mall, and neo-Nazis terrorizing people, we facilitated a beautiful experience for hundreds of brave folks who want something better for the future. And there's a photo here of the super long, carried by people on both sides, Constitution full of signatories marching on the National Mall. By working together, we made it abundantly clear that the vision, power, and resolve to create a more perfect union is alive and ascendant. Our work builds upon a history of struggle. It acknowledges and takes accountability for our nation's past failings, and it seeks to guarantee that the Declaration's claims for universal rights means we, the people, includes everyone. By affirming these principles, our celebration of this country's 250th birthday points the way toward a future truly worthy of our children. And there's another photo of the top of this huge banner that, of course, says, We the People. Besides the amazing 6 months of work by volunteers on Vashon Island, and that's in the Seattle area, to create this imagery, the heavy lift of preparation and execution was mainly done by the 15-person backbone team of volunteers who traveled to D.C. And there's an embedded photo of that team gathered around a restaurant table here. They worked for days prepping the imagery and gearing up to overcome whatever obstacles were erected in our path, and then they wrapped it all up. All 1,050 pounds to ship back home. Apparently that was a heavy banner. We hope you'll share the below photos more at our Flickr site. Thank you to Brady Dindy for capturing this video of the beautiful action on July 4th. She wrote, quote, it was absurdly hot in D.C., but we all still showed up for the We the People 250 march. We carried the We the People banner and hundreds of feet of signature panels containing the signatures of hundreds of thousands of people from all over the United States. The We the People banner is an original artwork that is a replica of the preamble for our Constitution. We were there to proclaim our belief that we the people means everybody, that our nation is rooted in the rule of law, and that our rights and freedoms are enshrined in our Constitution and apply to everyone, not just who the powerful feel are deserving. Ours was a message of inclusion and protection, unlike that other group that is garnering all the media attention, unquote. I bet that's probably the Trump administration. What's next? We are taking a bit of time off to recover. In the fall, we plan to tour We the People with the new procession for the future banners in regions across the country. Want to help arrange something in your community or region? Email us and let's keep the movement growing. And this is signed Forward Together by Bill Moyer. I'm assuming he's the executive director of the Backbone Campaign. And he also says, P.S., we can still use your help supporting and taking next steps. Please pitch in at backbonecampaign.org/WTP donate. And again, that comes from Backbone Campaign in Vashon, Washington, across the Salish Sea from Seattle. And that came as an email to Wild Eye to Rising Tide on July 15th, titled, We Did It. Well, next we'd like to share and hopefully make it through an article that comes to us from Unicorn Riot. They're based in the Twin Cities of Minneapolis and St. Paul, Minnesota, and they are a great media source for all things direct action and resistance to fascism and fossil fuels, which are sort of joined at the hip these days. But they're a great source, especially for what's been going on in Minnesota in the wake of Trump's metro surge, ICE takeover of the city this last winter. And now there's a group of defendants, just like the Spokane Three, who have been targeted by the federal government on conspiracy charges. And, you know, they're having to jump through all the court hoops and all of that. So we'd like to share their story. From Unicorn Riot on July 1st. This is titled Charged in Anti-ICE Conspiracy, Two Minnesota Defendants Speak Out. And there's three great embedded videos that you should check out. Maybe we'll play one of them later in the show. It's subtitled Activists Say They're Being Targeted for Their Political Beliefs by a Retaliatory Government Seeking to Quash Dissent. As the last Prairie Land defendants were sentenced to extreme lengths of prison time in Texas today, and we hope to share that story as well, the latest victims of Trump's NSPM7 political targeting appeared in a federal court in Minneapolis. 15 community activists facing federal conspiracy charges for their activism during the government's deadly Operation Metro Surge pled not guilty this afternoon during their arraignment. Again, that was on July 1st. Quote, it's about quelling dissent in Minneapolis, said healthcare worker and activist Isaac Sant to Unicorn Riot a week before his home was raided. Quote, and it's about coming after the movement that rose up against ICE. That's, again, Immigration and Customs Enforcement during Metro Surge in December and January, unquote. The 36-year-old Sant, listed at the top of the indictment, said the charges are, quote, a naked attempt to silence our voices, to quash dissent, and to have a chilling effect on organizing here in the Twin Cities, unquote, which Sant noted is, quote, not going to work, unquote. The 94-page indictment unsealed on June 16th describes many of the defendants as anarchists and anti-fascists, both labeled as terror groups in the most recent White House counterterrorism documents. The charges are a continuation of Trump and Stephen Miller's vindictive domestic policies, as federal agencies are directed to go after political opponents using the NSPM7 directive and an executive order designating Antifa as a domestic terrorist organization, despite there being no formal classification of Antifa as a terrorist organization. Antifa is an ideology against fascism and is short for anti-fascist. Quote, with regards to NSPM7, just know that these cases are going to continue, and while we may be anarchists, please don't think that it's going to stop here, said Sant's housemate Cal Robinette, who's also one of the 15 indicted. Speaking to Unicorn Riot, Robinette, a 37-year-old union electrician and activist, noted the Niemöller poem, First They Came, and said what the government is calling Antifa is actually a, quote, boogeyman that doesn't exist, unquote, and they're using that to go, quote, after anybody who says no to them, unquote. Responding to the deadly and racially biased immigration enforcement of 4,000 federal agents occupying the metro area during the winter, the largest mass deployment of federal agents ever to take place in an immigration operation, countless thousands of community members across the Twin Cities organized themselves to protect their neighbors. Quote, I think it's really important to point out that the retaliation that we're seeing from the federal government isn't just related to our speech, it's related to the power that we have together, Robinette said. Several of the indicted are trade unionists and educators, a fact Robinette was quick to highlight. Quote, it's no secret that a lot of the people that were targeted are union organizers who are being charged for some of their alleged actions, on January 23rd, 2026, the day of no work, no school, no shopping, unquote. Robinette and Sant shared their experience being raided. Robinette recalled how a Homeland Security media team recorded the arrest and the perp walk into custody. They both gave their opinions on the indictment and the Prairie Land sentencing. They also thanked the community for the inspiring support they've received. See their full transcripts below and the videos embedded. Robinette and Sant are both charged with felony counts of conspiracy to impede or injure a federal officer. That sounds just like the Spokane 3 indictments. Sant is additionally charged with felony interstate stalking for allegedly observing federal agents going into Wisconsin from the Whipple Federal Building. Well, we're going to have to take a quick break in the middle of this article because the top of the hour is nearing, but we'll be right back to share the rest of it and maybe some of these embedded videos that are interviews of both Sant and Robinette. Again, this article that comes to us from Unicorn Riot on July 1st is titled "Charged in Anti-ICE Conspiracy, Two Minnesota Defendants Speak Out." So stay with us. We'll share the rest of this article and a great interview by Chris Hedges of Roger Hallam, who is the co-founder of Extinction Rebellion and Just Stop Oil over in the United Kingdom. About a 45-minute interview we'll share in the last part of this show. Stay with us.
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0: honest.
1: All of these NSPM 7 so-called Antifa cases are a naked attempt to silence dissent and attack the regime's political opponents.
2: I'm one of the organizers that was caught up in this unjust roundup of 15 people who are doing their best to protect their communities from the federal occupation. Operation Metro Search.
1: I was one of 15 people indicted on conspiracy charges for activity related to protesting ICE.
2: It's no secret that a lot of the people that were targeted are union organizers who are being charged for some of their alleged actions on the day of no work, no school, no shopping. I think it's really important to point out that the retaliation that we're seeing from the federal government isn't just related to our speech, it's related to the power that we have together.
1: It's not about conspiracy to impede, it's not about interstate stalking, it's not about any of that. It's about quelling dissent in Minneapolis, and it's about coming after the movement that rose up against ICE during Metro Surge in December and January.
2: These are all lawfully protected activities, and the reason that they're throwing the book at us is because this is a political case to them. That we are enemies of the state for our political beliefs, for our activities as union organizers, and for, you know, existing as queer people in this world.
1: So the context for what's happening to us here is that it's happening at the same time as a national wave of political repression. In the first NSPM 7 case, the Prairie Land case in Dallas and Fort Worth, Texas. Judge Pittman there, I understand, said out loud, I'm giving all of you the longest possible sentence to send a message to anyone else who might share your political beliefs. So they're not even trying to dress it up as anything else. This is like naked, blatant political repression.
2: I think that the Prairie Land sentence is something that the regime was able to push through in a favorable court in a horrible situation that they're going to try to use to intimidate. But Minnesota is not Prairie Land. With regards to NSPM 7, just know that these cases are going to continue. And while we may be anarchists, please don't think that it's going to stop there. You know that this is just a scapegoat to try and chip off one edge of the movement, much like that Niemöller poem, you know? First we came for X, then we came for Y. Know that that's going on today.
3: Welcome back to the Climate Justice Forum here on KRFP Moscow Pullman, produced by Regional Climate Activist Collective Wild Idaho Rising Tide and hosted by Helen Yost. So we return now to an article of which you just heard a video from. The video is titled Minnesota 15 Defendants Cal and Ike Speak Out. It comes to us like the article from Unicorn Riot on July 1st. The article, which we are now finishing after the top of the hour, is titled Charged in Anti-ICE Conspiracy, Two Minnesota Defendants Speak Out. And we pick up with Magistrate Judge David T. Schultz is presiding over the case. The day the indictment was unsealed, the government filed a complex case motion asserting that they had more than 20 terabytes of evidence and needed more time to prepare their prosecution and release their discovery. Yesterday, and that would have been June 30th, a joint response was filed by the defendants, noting that the prosecution didn't cite any legal authority in its motion that sought to, quote, avoid its discovery obligations for 90 days, unquote. Today in court, the judge did not grant the government's motion and ordered the prosecutors to meet with the defense by July 10th to come up with a plan on how to handle the discovery and to submit a proposal by July 17th. Droves of federal prosecutors in Minnesota have quit over the U.S. government's improper handling of immigration cases this year. Judges have admonished federal investigators and prosecutors in many of the cases, including the non-immigration cases being brought against U.S. residents. In this year's first federal conspiracy indictment in Minnesota over the January protest of an ICE field director at City's Church in St. Paul, prosecutors were able to get the complex case motion passed.

0: but along with the investigators, they've been scolded by the judge over their motions and warrants. Additionally, last week, federal prosecutors were dealt a blow as the first case against a community member for standing up for immigrants in this new wave of immigration enforcement fell apart. Artist and activist Isa Lopez had 5 federal charges with the possibility of 8 years in prison, reduced to 1 misdemeanor, and was sentenced to time served and a $25 fine. Today, one of the Minnesota 15 defendants filed a motion to amend the release conditions that were imposed on the group, particularly the order that they cannot contact each other, which doesn't apply to Sant and Robinette, who live together. In the motion, defense attorney Jordan Kushner noted, quote, "This case should be recognized as the federal government's extension of its repressive conduct from invasive and brutal actions in the community to weaponization of the legal system against those who dissent," unquote. So there's links to several other great articles here from Unicorn Riot and a full transcript of 2 separate interviews with both Isaac and Cal, although we just shared the mixed one that was put together by Unicorn Riot, as was this article dated July 1st and titled "Charged in Anti-ICE Conspiracy, 2 Minnesota Defendants Speak Out." It's subtitled "Activists Say They've Been Targeted for Their Political Beliefs by a Retaliatory Government Seeking to Quash Dissent." So we do encourage you to check out those separate interviews. One's about 5 minutes long and one's a little over 8, and they're both embedded in this article. The article is listed as a link under the post for this Climate Justice Forum up on the Facebook page and soon on the website of Wild Idaho Rising Tide. Well, we turn now to the promised interview. This comes to us from the Chris Hedges report on July 17th, titled "Democracy Necessitates Resistance" with Roger Hallam. And the description for this interview says, in his new book, Roger Hallam of Extinction Rebellion provides tools for effective resistance to climate collapse under repressive systems. To find out more about how to set up assembly-based movements to overcome fascism and build real democracies, come to the international online call. It was held at 7 p.m. British Standard Time this last Sunday, July 19th. And this description concludes by saying the time for just watching videos is over and gives a link to register for that Zoom meeting. Again, this is Democracy Necessitates Resistance with Roger Hallam. It comes to us from the Chris Hedges report on July 17th.
1: From a cell in Wayland Prison, Roger Hallam, co-founder of Extinction Rebellion and Just Stop Oil, while serving a 5-year prison sentence, wrote his book, Suicide, The Political and Legal Implications of Creating Endless Mass Death. It is a searing indictment of a legal and political system that is designed to punish those who resist while protecting those who propel us towards mass extinction. In the age of climate collapse, telling the truth has become a criminal act. He and his 4 co-defendants, who each received 4-year sentences, were convicted for hosting a Zoom call in 2022 to organize activists to climb onto bridges over the M25, the main motorway that circles Greater London. The short-term aim was to stop traffic. The long-term aim was to force the government to stop new oil and gas licenses. This was not a symbolic protest, exemplified by protesters hurling tomato soup at Van Gogh's sunflowers preserved by protective glass in the National Gallery in London. It was a protest designed to disrupt, as it did, commerce and the machinery of state. Although even the protesters who tossed soup at the painting, which was not damaged, received harsh prison terms of nearly 3 years. Roger, like a reviled biblical prophet, warns that we are already experiencing fundamental shifts in climate patterns that are destroying the foundations of human society. Our infrastructure and social structures are increasingly based on climate models that no longer exist. Seas are rapidly rising. Tens of millions of people, once considered safe from coastal flooding, are now considered at risk. Global warming has nearly doubled in only a decade. Ocean overheating is accelerating. Over a two-year period, ocean heat waves with temperatures up to 3 to 5 Celsius above normal lasted for 500 days nonstop, covering 96% of the world's oceans. Antarctica is undergoing the fastest glacier collapse ever recorded. Thawing permafrost is belching out greenhouse gases. If greenhouse gas emissions are not reduced by 50% within the next 6 years, by 2030, Roger writes, average global temperatures will exceed 2 degrees Celsius, displacing an estimated 1 billion people. That's 20 times the number of homeless at the end of World War II, amounting to 1 in 8 people on Earth. There's a 50% chance the Atlantic meridional overturning circulation will collapse by 2050, causing temperatures in Europe to drop by 10 to 30 degrees Celsius. The Arctic is expected to be ice-free in summer between 2030 and 2035, and by 2040, forest fires may destroy 20% of woodland annually. This is just the beginning. Joining me to discuss the climate crisis and his book, Suicide, The Political and Legal Implications of Creating Endless Mass Death, is Roger Hallam. So, Roger, I wrote the foreword to this book, so I have to be upfront about that. It's a great book. I wouldn't have written for the foreword if it wasn't. When I was in London, of course, visited you in prison. I wondered how that prolonged period in prison changed your perspective, if it did, not just on, your role, your social role, but also on British society.
2: Well, yeah, I was in prison for about 14, 15 months, and then I was in prison on remand for about 4 months. So I've been in and out of prison basically for 3 or 4 years now for various matters. How it's affected me is I'm just a lot stronger. And people might think that's peculiar or, unusual, but I don't think it is. I think there's been a recent study come out that people who've been to prison, and about 250 people have been put in prison in UK, so that's the equivalent of 1,500 plus in America if you take in the increase in population. The study showed people come out more committed, not less committed, and there's reasons we can discuss why that's the case, but it certainly gives you a visceral sense of what an authoritarian state looks like now, and in terms of doing action on the mass death projects that we face, we're already in an authoritarian state in the UK, and obviously similarly in America.
1: I remember in Craig Murray, he spent much less time in prison or jail than you did, but I remember when he got out, he told me he was just stunned at the bankruptcy, if that's the right word, of the kind of lives that many of those who were incarcerated led, the lack of opportunity, the poverty, the even illiteracy. Was that something that it may not have come as a surprise to you, I'm just curious whether it gave you a window into this rapidly expanding social inequality, which defines certainly the United States and the UK.
2: Yeah, I think it does. It didn't particularly surprise me or strike me this time. It's the seventh time I've been in prison. I went to prison in the 1980s when I was 19, 20 for the peace movement. So I've sort of seen you know, I've had plenty of experience with the British class system, let's put it like that. And the British society has been characterised by extreme inequality for centuries. And that's sort of baked in, I suppose. I think what we need to understand, though, is that people have the opportunity and the courage to deal with their circumstances. Not always, of course, and often terrible tragedies and great injustices happen in prison, as you know, you all people are aware, like Chris. But at the same time, people get on with their lives and people are capable of taking control of themselves and living with some dignity in spaces of extreme provocation and deprivation. And I think this is what we need to understand. As you know, that's my, I have a generally positive attitude of the human, you know, like we are capable. We're not just pieces of dead matter that get hit on the head. We are capable and very capable of fighting back, both internally and externally, and otherwise history wouldn't happen as we know. So for me, it was a place of reflection, really, and admiration, really, for some of the guys that I was incarcerated with. I was on a corridor with people, lifers, as they call them, in the UK. I don't know if that's the word in other places, but, you know, people that have been sent to prison for 25 years plus. So many of these people have done terrible things, no two ways about that. But many of them had, you know, decided they were going to live their life anyway. And they were very spiritually solid. Not all of them, of course, but a lot of them were. And this for me was a lesson that whatever the bad guys do to us, we always have that opportunity to choose how we're going to react and how we're going to live our lives in response to the involuntary, you know, hell that's imposed upon us by the powers that be.
1: You have long made this point, which of course is correct, that you have the, what's called the liberal wing of the political establishment that will acknowledge the reality of the climate crisis, but essentially do little to nothing, perhaps symbolic, gestures. And then you have the Trump-like climate denialists, but both sides of this political equation are dangerous. Explain.
2: Well, I'm with Martin Luther King, as you know, Chris, right? You know, the enemy is the liberal moderates, not the Ku Klux Klan, you know, as per a letter from a Birmingham prison. And I don't mean that in some provocative way, you know, just to get attention. I mean it from the heart of my being, that what makes me furious beyond words is not the evil people in the world. There's always evil people in the world, as various people have said. The problem is those people that facilitate that evil in full knowledge that it is evil and pretend to be good while they do it, right? And this is the liberal class. And this is the class that perpetually undermines the ability to bring along the objective revolutionary conditions which are strategically and ethically undeniably necessary at the present time, given the objectivity of the number of people who are going to die in the next 20, 30 years due to the whole, you know, show of things that are going to be brought down upon us that everyone, you know, listening to this knows about, right? The problem is the lack of leadership, the lack of revolutionary leadership, which will call out the liberal class and make clear that if people are not going to die, then they need to join together to create a revolutionary movement. And I don't mean, again, I don't mean that in some romantic, put a poster in your on your wall way. I mean in the classical 20th century civil resistance way, right? Of having a leadership structure, having a mass organisation, having an explicit strategy of regime change, and having a rhetoric of rage and determination. And until we get those things in place, we will be continually sabotaged by what I would call the administrative class. You know, I've recently been mobilising in, you know, inner city London, and this is the problem, right? There's so many people that are furious, like, you know, just about everyone that you speak to, and I've knocked on the doors of thousands of people in the last 8 months. The problem is that all the vast majority of the campaign spaces, the vast majority of the deliberative spaces are basically controlled by this administrative class, which exists to prevent any collectivization of resistance. And as soon as you do that, they're down on you, right? And they use various methods to make sure you're not successful. And that's the problem. I'm not interested, as you know, on coming on podcasts and saying how bad Donald Trump is. You know, it's like, we've done that, we've been there. What we need to do is organise. And we need to understand how you organise. And we've got a 200-year tradition of organising since the French Revolution. And we need to start being humble enough to realise people in the past used to do it a lot better than we did, rather than thinking, you know, we can just mess around on social media and such like. You know, these are... Anyway, there's a bunch of things you can, you know, to be discussed there, I guess.
1: Well, I know... I think you have pointed out, I think quite astutely, that this organization requires that you show up, that you invest significant time in speaking to various groups, in programs of education, that it's not done online, that it's done through personal connections, and that it's labor and time intensive.
2: It is. And there's no sort of mystery about why that is the case. Humans are functions basically of what's happening around 5 meters around them at any one time. In other words, what the other humans are doing within your immediate space. And I did years of research, you know, in academia about this before I co-founded Extinction Rebellion. And I'm not saying anything unusual. There's 40, 50 years of psychological research. Individuals don't read books and then decide, you know, to do A. What they do is they talk to people who they respect, and if they are doing X, they'll do X as well, and if they're doing Y, they'll do Y. So people can be enormously courageous and enormously evil depending upon what's happening around them. So the role of the revolutionary is to design those spaces. We don't need to talk about individuals, we need to talk about spaces and dynamics. And there's different units of spaces, you know, what you say to people on the doorstep, what you say to people in assemblies, what you say to people, you know, in interviews like this and such like. And they all need to come together. And the big message needs to be, if we don't join together, we're going to die. And I mean that literally, right? I don't mean you get together and say, hey, guys, we've got some problems and Trump's a big, you know, a terrible person and various like abstract nouns. We need to say you are going to die and your death is going to be appalling and you need to go through your dark night of the soul and come out of the side and become a mature human being like millions and billions of people were in the past who confronted the same situation. This is nothing unusual in the human experience, as you know. What's unusual is we've had 30 years where we've fooled ourselves that we don't face mass death. And now we do because we're in 2025. So it's a matter of getting over ourselves. And this is the role of prophetic leadership. And there's not enough prophetic leaders out there because that sort of function is not valued. There's this idea everyone will spontaneously join together. They won't, unfortunately, which doesn't mean I'm justifying, you know, some patriarchal, traditional, top-down, you know, leadership sort of model. What I'm pointing to are the great leaders of the past who, you know, stood up and died for the cause, as we know, which is what usually happens. But that, again, that is not a problem. You know, we've had 30 years of saying, oh, we don't want leaders because they end up getting shot. Well, obviously they end up getting shot. That's what the life of the human involves, is sacrifice. We haven't ended history. We're still in the midst of it, and we're about to come to the final chapter of it. And one of the reasons we're going to fail is because we pretend the old logics don't apply, which is, you know, you live a good life, and if you get shot, so be it. That's the way we need to approach the future. And that's not going to happen unless people, you know, act like me and you, Chris. You know, we're one of the few people in the Western world that gets up and tells people. And this is what Larry Kramer did, you know, who I think is the most important American of the last 100 years, not Martin Luther King. It's Larry Kramer who got up and said, get out in the streets, otherwise you're going to die.
1: Yeah.
2: And he said it again and again. And as you know, he turned around the campaigns against AIDS and the obscenity of what was happening in the late 80s with gay guys, you know, dying in corridors. He turned that around. How did he turn it around? By getting angry. It's not complicated, you know. You just need to get a grip and do what you need to do, really.
1: Is there a parallel between the worse or the faster we move towards ecocide, the harsher the repression becomes? That certainly seems to be your experience.
2: Yes, it is, but we take the wrong message from that. We take the materialistic capitalist message, which is life isn't an accounting system, you know, and you've got, you know, $10, Chris, and I take $5 from you and you've only got $5 left. You know, this is what the left does all the time, to get colonized by neoliberal capitalistic logics. If you get put into prison, it doesn't mean you've lost $5 and you've got $5 left. It means whatever you want it to mean. You see what I mean? Humans are not accounts. When the neoliberal left says, oh, repression is really bad because that means people cannot rebel, not only are they betraying the essence of what it is to be human, they're just talking empirical bollocks, as you know. History is absolutely full of societies becoming more authoritarian. And because they're more authoritarian, people rebel, not despite, because it's an obscenity. I mean, you've got Trump in America, and what are the numbers? Like 5-10 million people have been out on the streets. Why is that? It certainly isn't because, you know, the repression, despite the repression, it's because of it, isn't it? People didn't all rush indoors in Minnesota going, oh dear, you know, there's a chance I might, you know, lose my liberty or whatever. They were going, let's go, because some things are more important, right, which is self-respect and all the rest of it.
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0: You are listening to the Climate Justice Forum here on KRFP Moscow Pullman, produced by Regional Climate Activist Collective Wild Idaho Rising Tide and hosted by Helen Yost. And we are in the middle of sharing a July 17th Chris Hedges report called Democracy Necessitates Resistance with Roger Hallam. In it, we hear British organizer Roger Hallam of Extinction Rebellion and Just Stop Oil talking about effective resistance methods explained in his new book, Suicide, The Political and Legal Implications of Creating Endless Mass Death, encouraging assembly-based movements to overcome repressive fascism, build real democracies, and confront climate collapse. So again, this is Democracy Necessitates Resistance with Roger Hallam, coming to us from the July 17th Chris Hedges Report.
1: How do you see the movement moving? you have had, we won't name them, maybe you'll name them, we have had movements that embrace this kind of radical response, confrontational response, essentially become domesticated. Most of the environmental movements, the mainstream environmental movements, Sierra Club, and all, I've already have. But how would you kind of judge or explain the health of our radical movements in terms of confronting power?
2: Well, I think we're in the darkest hour before the dawn. That's my analysis. I think the state of the radical movements is massively immature in the presence of the objectivity that we face. But the important to understand is this is nothing new. There's a cycle of resistance in response to repression. And you can have a cycle of resistance and then everything collapses because you can't keep that level of energy up for, you know, for a long time. And what we've got now is in many ways like the last spasm of denial, right, before it becomes absolutely obvious what's going on. In the words of a university professor whose name I've forgotten, who was on social media last week, saying everything won't change until white people die. And this was a professor from a elite university, right? Obviously, he was retired. He wouldn't say that if he was in a job. But that's the fundamental tipping point, as we know. And white people will start dying. Obviously, I'm talking about rich white people here as well. They will start dying because the climate crisis is a suicide prospect, which is why my book is called Suicide. My book isn't called, you know, the ruling class are going to do us in and, you know, they'll be fine and we won't.
1: Right. They think they'll be fine.
2: This is a unique moment in the human experience, because since 1945 you've had the capacity to destroy every human on the planet. It's not like previous ruling classes were worse than this one. Obviously, they would have destroyed themselves as well. The point is this ruling class will destroy others, and also they'll destroy themselves. And by destroy, I mean we're going extinct and they will go extinct. And, you know, we can have little obscene conversations about whether a few of them survive in a bunker for a few decades. But that's not the point. The point here is that the whole way our civilization sees reality is intricately combined with why we're going extinct. And what we need is a fundamental new way of seeing what it is to live a human life. And this sounds ridiculous at the moment because we're at the darkest night before hour before the dawn. But I can 100% guarantee that in 10 years' time, there'll be a revolution in the ways in which we see the nature of our civilization, in the ways that prophetic explosions have happened at times of extreme distress in human history. There's nothing unusual about this. What's happening at the moment is like, you know, we're having the last dance in the Hitler's bunker before the Russians arrive, you know what I mean? That's the logic that's being promoted by the liberal left and the conservative spaces is let's forget about reality for another 10 years, pretend, and then, you know, and then we'll have to deal with death.
1: And yet there are movements within societies that face imminent death, you know, the ghost dance or something, where people retreat into crisis cults. I look at the Christian right as a crisis cult. You unplug yourself from reality. You embrace magical thinking. That's also a phenomena of an overwhelming existential crisis.
2: Yes, yes. I mean, we need to be, you know, I'm not some madman, Chris. You know, this is going to happen and it's all really straightforward. I'm a sociologist, as you know, right? And it's not complicated. This issue is not complicated. It's emotionally appalling, but analytically it's not complicated, which is, in times of massive distress, a society will fracture along several key lines. One of them is towards internal destruction, personal suicide, nervous breakdown, domestic violence. Another fracture will go towards external hedonism, you know, live now, forget the future. And another element will go into some form of collective cult-like behavior, or some fascistic, you know, worship of death, and what, you know, which is what fascism basically is. And the last fracture will be the fracture that turns towards the prophetic love of life and the human. And obviously it's the last one that we're putting our bets on, right? But it's naive to think that the others won't exist. The point is, everything will be up for grabs, and any of those fractures could become hegemonic. But no one can predict beforehand how it's going to go, right? That's the point. But what we can predict with absolute certainty is the centre will collapse. And it is collapsing. It's a zombie space already, as we know. It's only there because of institutional support. So that's the prospect, you know, in the next two decades.
1: Let me ask a little bit about the climate crisis itself. You know, as it accelerates, you, of course, see the solidification of climate fortresses. This is what Europe is doing, what the United States is doing, essentially locking out those who are fleeing northwards. Talk a little bit about the crisis itself and the increasing pressure it's bringing on human societies.
2: Well, first of all, we need to deal with the liberal left idea that the climate crisis is complicated, right? You know, there's lots and lots of talk shows and podcasts about the climate crisis. And what's communicated is, this is just a vague idea. There's nothing vague about putting CO2 into the atmosphere. There's three facts we need to just establish, and then we can just move on to what's going to happen on the human scale, right? We're at 1.5. No one can dispute that. We're going up 0.4 per decade. So we're going to be hitting 2 around 2035, maybe a bit before, maybe a bit after. At 2 degrees, we trigger all the tipping points in the Earth system. Again, maybe one or two will be earlier, maybe one or two will be afterwards. That will create runaway climate collapse. Everyone knows that. That means we'll go up to 2.5 and 3 and 3.5 and such like. And once we pass 2 degrees, a quarter of the world's population will be on the move. Again, not immediately, not all of them. But who's counting, right? As you said in the introduction, that's 2 billion people. That's 2 billion people on the go. And in the future decades, it will rise. And there is a get-out clause, which is revolution, that collapses the carbon, which is why I'm a revolutionary, because that's the only way out. And then there's a technological fix, you know, geoengineering and such like. So it's not 100% guaranteed that we're going extinct. But we have to accept that's now the main scenario, because it's quite difficult to have a revolution and there's no guarantee geoengineering will work. But if you want to be a realist out there, if someone's listening to this and they think, OK, I'm a realist, then you have to be a revolutionary and you have to consider geoengineering. That's it. And obviously added onto that, we've got AI and, you know, nuclear war and various sort of wild cards. But this isn't a wild card. It's physics. It's like you drop a ball and it drops to the ground, right? You put CO2 into the atmosphere, it warms up, and we're at 1.5 and we're going to reach 2. So once we've got that established, then we can look at what it means to have a billion people on the move. And we know what that looks like because 50, 100 million people are on the move in World War II. And basically it destroys the world economy. That's the first thing to say. There's going to be no pensions. The second thing to say is unless there's a revolutionary religious transformation, there will be genocides of a scale many, many times greater than what happened in the 20th century. Because we know what fascists do is they kill the outsider. And that's what's coming down the line. And they'll kill those who try and prevent it. So we're going into a period of history where unless we do something fundamental with ourselves and our society, we will plunge into the greatest spasm of horror the human race has ever experienced. And it's super important that people don't avoid that, because the only way we're going to avoid it is by facing it, which means facing up to death. And this is why I'm spending more and more of my time talking about religiosity in the widest sense of the word. That unless you come to face what it is to be a human, i.e. a conscious entity that's going to die, and accept that reality, whenever it's going to be, you're never going to grow up and be able to be fully human in the face of horror. And it's entirely possible to do that, right? But it's not going to happen by avoiding the realities that we face. And this is difficult, to put it mildly, but it's not impossible.
1: Well, we have consumer society is completely oriented towards the fantasy of eternal youth. I mean, we're fighting against a culture that, essentially does everything it can to mask or hide the fact of our own mortality.
2: Which is why we've got a massive mental health crisis, because the mainstream culture is saying you can live forever. That's the subliminal message. I know we sort of know that in actuality, but that's the message, the idealization of youth, the idealization of youth of life without death, which is a contradiction in terms, obviously. And then we've got the reality, which is people below 30 are facing a slow death by starvation and death in social breakdown and all the rest of it. And the solution to that is prophetic witness, as it always was in the past. And this is why the new movements that are going to emerge, which are going to be in a position to actually concretely deal with the crisis materially and spiritually, have not yet been born, to be honest with you, Chris. They're going to come out of the edges of the social space. You know, the reason I come on to shows like this is not to talk to the 90%. You know, I'm talking to the 1% of people who have it at the back of their mind that they're going to be the people who are going to provide the prophetic witness. And there's nothing wacky or weird about this. I had a chat with Paul Engler, you know, who you may know, who's one of the, you know, most skilled movement organizers in the States. You know, and we both compare notes every now and again because I do similar work in Europe. And we both agreed the single biggest determinant of movement growth is prophetic leadership. You need someone to go around and say, you're going to die. Get out there. You don't want people to start giving you facts and figures. You know, when I do talks, I do that, what I've just said, you know, it takes 2 minutes to tell everyone where we're up to. After that, the key question is, how do you want to live your life? The key question isn't, what are we going to do? That's like a machine question, right? You know, Lenny was a machine revolutionary. It's like, no, the question isn't not what are we going to do. We're not dealing here with a broken car engine. We're dealing with a spiritual being called the human. And the key question is, how are you going to live your life? And the great thing about that question is, it doesn't matter what the outcome is, because the outcome is above your pay grade, as we all know. It's only like humanist arrogance that thinks, you know, we control this world. We most certainly do not control this world, which isn't to say we shouldn't give a good life. But the reason we live a good life is because we believe in the good. And if you don't believe in the good, you get mentally ill. You know, it doesn't take long to put your ducks in a row. You know these, you know what the ducks in a row looks like, Chris, right? And many of your viewers, you know, and listeners know what having your spiritual ducks in a row looks like. But someone needs to go out and talk about this rather than, you know, why the rich are terrible and all the rest of it. Obviously, the rich are terrible. People don't need to be told the rich are terrible. We've known that for the last 5,000 years. What they need to know is, what is it to live a good life?
1: Well, you mentioned the word religiosity, and I know that that's important to you as it is to me, not in an orthodox kind of way, but I think it is vital for a successful movement where one is judged not by the outcome finally, but by one's integrity and commitment to justice. And I just, you know, I wondered if you could kind of flesh that out.
2: Yeah, well, the first thing to establish is orthodoxy, as you called it, is what secularity has imposed upon us. Like, the whole idea of religion is a modern concept, as I think, you know, many of your listeners may know. The word religion didn't come in until the modern period. Before the modern period, the notion of religiosity, as you might say, was impregnated in all aspects of life. And what modernity did, what secularity did, what the capitalist regime did, is stick religion as a noun and stuck it as something that happens on Sunday and some weird belief in some concrete other called God, right? That's nothing to do with religion. That's like what secularity has done. And the tragedy and the appalling criminality of secularity is to prevent people engaging in the sense of the transcendent and the enchantment of what life is, because they're told that that's, you know, child's play and all the rest of it, and it's some weird belief, as if secularity and modernity isn't a belief itself, right? The outlier is modernity. For 99% of human history, people have believed in transcendent phenomena, or the transcendent within the material and other related ideas. And even today, in today's world, you know, for the sake of argument, 80% of the world's population is aware there's something other than going out and making money. You see what I mean? Like, we need to understand there's history here, just as there's history in, imperialism, and there's history of the oppression of common people. There's also the history of the stripping of a sense of the transcendent from culture. And this is the primary reason why we are not resilient, why people burn out, because they think they're just themselves. But being just yourself is just some weird cult idea of, you know, Newtonian physicists. It's obvious that we're not just on our own. We're part of some universal thing that's beyond words. And just because something's beyond words doesn't mean it doesn't exist. Just go and read some quantum physics, for God's sake. You know, you see what I mean? So we need to start battling back. And this is a big battlefield of saying it's obvious and it's natural and it's absolutely needed that we start understanding what it is to be who we are, which is to be part of something greater than what we are, because that's objectively what we are. It's not some postmodern whim. It's a reality. We are objectively part of something bigger, and we always are and we always will be. And once we start engaging with this, and I've got great hopes that the younger generation, you know, the under 30s, are ready for this, because they, you know, it's intolerable to live in a world where there's just you on your own. So people will be looking for it. And if we don't provide a progressive pro-social orientation of what the transcendent is, we know what will happen is, you know, the Nietzschean Nazi space will come and gobble everyone up and get everyone to worship death and destruction as some sort of perverted form of transcendence. So the race is on. But the idea this is just about, oh, you know, inequality that the secular left is just appallingly self-sabotaging. People need to believe in something greater than themselves. And it's already there, right? You know, I'm better people than me, no doubt, will design what that looks like over the next 20 years. But there's absolutely no question that we're not going to win by pretending we're dead matter, because we're not.
1: So just to close, ideally, what does this revolution look like? How is it built? How does it come about? And how are the ruling global elites dethroned?
2: Well, first of all, by not asking the question. I mean, if you ask the question, Chris, without doing the spiritual work before you ask the question, you're going to burn out in 6 months. This is why Gandhi said you have to go and like do self-purification before you go into battle. You know, everyone does this for the last 2,000 years. You can't send your troops into battle thinking about, oh, you're going to hit the left wing and then the right wing and then, you know, do X, Y, and Z. First of all, you have to pray to God. The praying to God is the important bit, right? Because that gives you the courage to do everything else, so that when it looks like you're losing, you don't turn and flee, because if you do, then everyone dies. I mean, obviously that's the military version of it, but there's a non-violent Gandhian and, you know, version of it as well. So as I said, the first question is to ask the question with other people in some form of collectivity in an assembly. What do we want to do with our lives? What are our obligations to our parents and our children? What's our obligation to our countries? You know, what is it to be good? Those are the key questions. Only when you've spent a decent amount of time asking those questions and you've got a practice that reintroduces you to those questions on a regular basis, can you then go into battle. And when you're going to battle, then there's a few basic rules, right? Which is to concentrate all your resources in one time and space. In other words, you have to create a mass collectivity. You have to elect or choose who your leadership, your generals will be, who will go there. We're going to go to Washington, you know, on the 2nd of October. We're not going to go to Washington, you know, a little bit in September and a little bit in November and a little bit in December. Someone needs to make the big strategic decisions, and you need to choose wise people to do that, obviously. But you can't avoid that. And then once you go into battle with the powers that be, then you need to have a positive message of what you're going to do afterwards. You can't have all the neoliberal civil resistance movements of the last 20 years, you know, that overthrow some dictatorship in Egypt or Ukraine, and then just reinstitute liberal capitalism, which morphs into monopoly capitalism. You have to have a fundamentally revolutionary demand, and that revolutionary demand is sortition, which is the original meaning of democracy, which is people are selected randomly from the population in order to make the decisions of the society, which is what they did in Athens and what they did in Florence, right? It was only the last 200 years we got this perverted idea that voting in elections was democracy. It's not. That's aristocracy. It's oligarchy. And you only need to look at America to see how it works out. So we've just been told a big lie that we've got a democracy. We haven't. But there's no point complaining and trying to make voting better. You need a whole new system, which is you select people by sortition randomly. So 70% of the people in the decision-making assemblies are working-class people, because 70% of people in the population are working-class, or whatever you want. And, you know, that's a whole new other discussion, of course, Chris, right? But the point is that's the revolution for the 21st century. And unless you make it explicit, then people obviously degenerate back into liberal logics, and then you'll have fascism, because obviously there's no point voting for the Democrats or the Labour Party. It just helps just facilitate a bigger fascist surge, you know, next time round. And this is why you need strategic and prophetic leadership. Otherwise people will go, oh yeah, you know, let's give the Democrats one more chance. Like, those days have gone, haven't they? Or am I? Yeah.
1: Yeah. Well, they went a long time ago. But, you know, the liberal class is quite good at hurting people in every election cycle back into the dead embrace of the political system. I mean, that's probably why they're there.
2: Yeah, yeah, which is why you need to start, you know, if you want to talk concretely, you know, if you're doing your spiritual preparation, what do people do? You need to organize new communities. Simple as that. And everyone thinks, you know, oh, this is a hard grind. Obviously, it's a hard grind. But also, it goes non-linear at a certain point. You know, like in the community that I've been organizing, we organized about five or six of us, three or four nights a week. And then we started a community campaign and we had 20-30% name recognition within 6 months. And, you know, this is my day job, right? It's not like I'm making this stuff up. My day job is how to organize mobilizations. But that's what needs to be done. There's no point talking, going to conferences or sitting on social media. That's just going to let the fascists win. Because the fascist strategy is to get out into communities and organize those communities. And if you don't organize them, then the fascists will organize them. And this is one of the biggest problems with the secular left is they don't actually like human beings, right?
1: Yeah.
2: You know what I'm saying? I mean, you need to decide whether you're a Democrat or not. If you're an elite, anti-human leftist, then fair enough. But at least be honest about it. And if you actually genuinely love the common people, you need to go out and talk to them, for God's sake. You see what I'm saying?
1: Yeah.
2: You need to go, you know, you need 100,000 American young people to do a big freedom summer, which is spend the summer knocking on the doors of working class districts, listen to people, get them into assemblies, allow them to create their own political realities like Paulo Freire did in Brazil, and then put their candidates up, organise mutual aid projects, organise local campaigns, aggregate them, build a mass movement, and then off you go. It's really not rocket science, right? Sitting around moaning about it is just like suicide strategy, as we know.
1: Great. Thanks, Roger. And I want to thank Max, Thomas, and Noel, who produced the show.
0: 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And we just shared a July 17th Chris Hedges report titled Democracy Necessitates Resistance with Roger Hallam. Well, we thank you for listening to the Climate Justice Forum, and we invite you to join us next and every Wednesday between 1:30 and 3 p.m. Pacific Time for more news about Indigenous and climate activism against the root causes of climate change, fossil fuels. Have a wonderful day, everyone.
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0: Africa, the United States, and Europe, he developed a lifelong fascination with people living at the edges of history. That curiosity eventually led him to write landmark biographies of figures like Che Guevara and Fidel Castro, as well as deeply reported books and essays that explore power, ideology, revolution, and the human condition. In this conversation, John reflects on the adventurous childhood that shaped him, the discipline of long-form nonfiction, what it takes to inhabit another person's life as a writer, and why journalism, at its best, is an act of empathy as much as observation. John Lee Anderson, welcome to Full Expression.
1: What is creativity?
2: Thanks, Dan. Great to be with you.
0: You know, we most often record our interviews
3: that was
0: together,
3: an episode
0: live,
3: from the podcast,
0: but we happen to be in California and England.
3: Dan,
0: I wonder if you could just tell me about
3: to hear
0: where
3: more
0: you
3: conversations
0: are,
3: like
0: where am
3: this
0: I talking
3: one
0: to you with writers,
2: sure,
0: musicians, and cultural creatives from around
2: I'm
0: the
2: in
0: world.
2: A little town called
0: please
2: Bridgeport,
0: subscribe to
2: which
0: the show
2: is on the so-called
0: just
2: Jurassic
0: Full Expression
2: Coast,
0: wherever you listen to podcasts,
2: which is in the southwest of England, sort of hardy country.
0: The Full
2: on
0: Expression
2: the way down to
0: podcast
2: Cornwall,
0: is a project of Watershed Media.
2: It's where I live.
0: Produced by Megan
2: and
0: Mattel.
2: I kind of sally forth from
0: theme
2: here.
0: Music by Dan Inhofe
3: nice
0: and
3: well,
0: Amadeo Mascardo.
3: I like to
0: intro music
3: start these
0: by
3: conversations about creativity.
0: Thanks for listening,
3: creative
0: for your
3: process,
0: subscriptions,
3: and your
0: kind
3: comments
0: of where people started their lives and researching your life. It seems like from a very young age, you were a citizen of the world. You were born in California, but you lived in many places. I wonder if you can kind of, you know, briefly describe what your childhood was like,
2: sure,
0: moving to different countries, I imagine in the 1960s and 70s.
2: That's right. Yeah, no, I was born in 57. I was conceived in El Salvador to parents who had previously were both Californian, but had been living in Trinidad, Haiti, where my eldest sister was born. And then they moved to El Salvador. My father, you know, was in the Pacific during the war, educated on the GI Bill, didn't really know what he wanted to do, so he studied agriculture and was in the sort of early development programs there in the late 50s in those countries, Trinidad, Haiti. Believe it or not, it was regarded as the future breadbasket of the Caribbean at the time.
0: Wow.
2: And he was a progressive. My mother also was a, she wrote children's books. She wrote her first in Trinidad, and they had gone to El Salvador. He thought he was going to be helping the peasants of El Salvador, but was delegated to work for one of the 14 families, one of the oligarchy families, and so kind of quit his job in horror, returned to California, and spent the next 2 years on a little farm in the north, Sebastopol. And that's where I spent my first 2 years of life. He was lured back in the government. My younger brother was born, and we went to Korea. After 2 years, we went to Colombia. After a year, we went to Taiwan. Along the way, they adopted two girls. Before I was born, they adopted Tina, my sister Tina, from Costa Rica, and they adopted another sister, Meishan, in Taiwan. So we were a multiracial, progressive family moving around the world. And we're supposed to go to Egypt when the war broke, the 67 war broke out. For the first time, I returned to the United States at the age of 11. In the 10 months we lived in the United States, Martin Luther King and Robert F. Kennedy were killed. And this was a big trauma in my family. We then left for Indonesia, had to be evacuated for illness. Upon returning to the States, having experienced the trauma of that brief interlude in Washington, I didn't want to return, so I began running away. And I ran away first into the hills in California. Police caught me and brought me back to the family. I wanted to live like a mountain.
0: How old were you?
2: I had just turned 12. It was the
0: what?
2: Week after my birthday. Yep. And I sort of, you know, I believed the world. I didn't understand my own age, the limitations of my age, and I read the biographies of characters that I admired, and I wanted to live that life. So
0: it's a good training for a writer.
2: Running.

0: way.
1: Living a colorful life.
0: Yeah. Anyway, long story short, I was frog marched back to Washington, tried to run away again, and this time they asked me, you know, I was now 13, what do we do with you, son? I wasn't a bad kid. I wasn't, you know, I wasn't going off to join a cult. The second time I was on my way to live inside the Museum of Natural History, the Smithsonian, where I had briefly served as a volunteer taxidermist the summer we were back. And I thought I knew my way around, but again, was caught. And as a solution, as a way to solve my desire to see the world and live the life, my uncle, who was a geologist in Liberia, West Africa, agreed to host me for a year. So they asked if I would like to go to Africa, and I leapt at the chance. And so
1: as a high school student,
0: I was, yeah, if you call it that. But yeah, so in what would have been my ninth grade, I guess, I went there at 14, sorry, 13, and I became 14 in Africa, and I loved it. I spent the year going up country into the bush with my uncle's cook. It was a country, Liberia. This is its horrific civil war, of trails and secret societies and old ways. And I was living my dream. And during the year, I got in trouble again, though, because I managed to convince everybody that I should be able to go to East Africa and take a month off school and do reports for all of my classes. That was an international school in Liberia, and instead I stayed on. Nobody knew where I was, and I spent another month tromping around Ethiopia, Kenya, Uganda, and Tanzania. And when I reappeared, I was forgiven. And at the end of that year, I really wanted to stay in Africa, but they, you know, my parents made me return to where they lived in Northern Virginia. I was a bigger tearaway than ever then. And so after another year back there, the family moved to England. And that's a long way of explaining to you why I am where I am today, because I arrived here in Southwest England, in this out of the way part of this old country, because my parents were at odds. My father wanted by now to quit the government and emigrate to Australia and live on a ranch, and thought that would be good for me. My mother said, no way. We're moving to England. And he agreed for a trial year to do that. And my mother chose a little town, very picturesque town, just down the coast from here, called Lyme Regis, which is famous for a young Victorian woman having found the ichthyosaurus and setting off the dinosaur era. And it's very picturesque. And John Fowles lived there, and French Lieutenant's Woman, and all of that.
1: The Magus.
0: That's right, the Magus, the Collector, all of those. And we lived there. And this town is sort of 20 minutes away from it, along the coast. So,
1: okay, well, I'm just wondering, as you're looking back, because you're probably at a point in your life where you can look back a little bit, like, where did that spirit come from? It was like you were some kind of, you know, firework shot out of the earth at a very, very young age to just travel around on your own. I mean, 14 years old, traveling around East Africa. Is there any, like, lineage to that kind of wandering and curiosity, or are you a one-off?
0: Well, that's a good question, actually. My father, although, you know, formally speaking, when people ask me what he was, I would say he was, you know, he was a foreign service officer of the United States government. But before that, you know, he was raised in Fresno, and when he finished high school, he shipped out to the South Pacific, wanting to live the life of adventure. And he spent 3 years all around the South Pacific, adventuring, really, and just happened to be at Pearl Harbor when the Japanese attacked in 41, and then spent another 4 years in the war. So he, you know, he spent 7 years essentially in the South Pacific before ever even going to college. And he was a nomad and never ceased to be one. So reflected somewhat in the way he, you know, dragged us around the world. I was very happy with that. I was always ready to go. He was a great storyteller, not a writer. My mother was a storyteller and a writer, and she wrote, as I say, children's books. And she had the, they both had this ability to go into the local culture in a way that I think a lot of the other, say, diplomatic families, Americans, expats, they didn't do that. We had the benefit of that world, but sometimes they would put us in local schools. As I said, we were multiracial, multicultural. We were taught to respect the local cultures and traditions, and there were efforts made to get us to learn other languages. And I grew up loving and cherishing the places that even they had lived before I was born. And I still remember that my mother incorporated clothing, cuisine, and art into our lives from all the places we lived. So there was that. And then that uncle, her brother, she was one of two that that I went to live with in Liberia, Uncle Warren. I think he was a trigger for me because my mother and brother lived, they were raised on a ranch in the Santa Barbara Mountains. And I found out, and he was a real wilderness boy, you know, of a different era. And when I found out that my grandparents, maternal grandparents, had allowed him to live on his own in the High Sierras with a trap line, you know, back in the days when people were trapped, at the age of 14, that was like a little tick. I said, well, if Uncle Warren can do that, then I can do that. And I didn't distinguish between the incredibly exciting world I was seeing and the idea of ancient history. I read books. I was an avid reader of biographies. I especially liked biographies of men and women who did things in their life. My mother inculcated this love of words and of books and stories. But I always felt disappointed if the writer in question, if they were writers, hadn't also lived the history of their time. And I think this built in me a desire to really live large. And I wanted to, I set myself a series of challenges. I started compiling lists of things I would do. And later in life, my parents would send these to me. And they were hilarious, some of them. You know, row across the Atlantic, climb Everest by the age of 18, cross the Sahara from west to east by camel. At one point I wanted to have a pirate ship. But I would spend hours, if not days, drawing pictures of these things, compiling the expedition, the inventory of what I would take. And of course, I was inspired by real people, not always nice people, but yeah, you know, I wanted to live the life.
1: And I would say a few things. Some of us somehow, and sometimes for illogical reasons, we fall into the unfinished dreams and journeys of our parents. Hmm. And we might not even really be so qualified to do what they set out to do, but it somehow gets passed on. I think it's, you know, just like synapses, just anybody being around someone else has some, you know, intuition.
0: I'm sure you're right.
1: And also a lot of us come out pretty fully baked by the time we're teenagers. I mean, it seems like by the time you were a really young person, you knew that you wanted to see the world and be this adventurous spirit and be very curious. How did you get to writing? How did you become a professional writer?
0: Kind of an accidental journey, although from a very young age. Again, you know, I think thanks to my mother, I this was established as something that she would always say, you know, you're going to do, you will do it. You have a way with words. And I remember in Taiwan, she encouraged me to start a newspaper. And I had a little local newspaper called the Yangmin Shan for the neighborhood we lived in, Yatter. You know, I mostly revealed local gossip to the neighbors, that kind of thing. As time went on, I began to keep a diary, I think when I was 13, especially when I went to Liberia. And I kept an on-off diary from then on until I was about 30, with gaps, unfortunate gaps. You know, I find my old diaries and I squirm at the sort of puerile nonsense that I was filling up the pages with, and then the blank pages too. But on the other hand, it was this effort to, I think, find my creative godhead or whatever, fed by my mother's periodic intuition about what I might want to read, and providing books to me, you know, that would encourage me, in some cases, and nurture this more literary side. I went through the usual, I think, adolescent experiment with poetry, most of it really bad. But my mother, after the England hiatus, my parents sort of broke up. My father drove to India. My mother went to Florida to teach. She taught children's literature, was a good friend of Harry Cruz at the University of Florida, the kind of Gothic Southern novelist. I ended up there eventually, but for a year or so. But she was, she kind of maintained, if you will, a kind of literary salon. And there was a series of poets and writers of varying quality and caliber that would come through the house, including Richard Eberhardt, the poet, or Maxine Kuman, that we spent time with, Nelson Algren, and Stephen Spender, the British poet from the Berlin era poet. And they were very encouraging to me, these people. Eventually, I fell into writing, so to speak, in Peru when I was about 23, having led some expeditions there for a little British expat newspaper called the Lima Times, which was one of the oldest such newspapers in Latin America. It had been there going since the 1860s. And I began reporting. I guess you could say that they began to teach me the craft of journalism. I gravitated to Central America, where the wars were happening in Guatemala, El Salvador, and Nicaragua in the early 1980s. And I began stringing for Time magazine. It was an interesting quest because I felt at odds sometimes between my desire to be living history, which I was now beginning to do, and I guess having experiences that helped round out my desire to have real life, formative experiences, like, you know, getting to know war and that kind of thing, but also feeling stifled creatively, and especially so with Time magazine, where they rewrote me in New York. This was the thing they did back in those days. And I had a real desire to find my own voice. And so it was a gradual process.
1: Mm-hmm. What do you think you really took away as a writer from those early journalistic experiences? Like, you know, is it really just that they wanted the information and they were going to turn it into their story? Or did you ever I'm sure that you had it in your mind that your goal was to kind of write a story that they didn't rewrite.
0: Exactly. Well, I didn't really know that would happen when I set out to do it. I was initially I was pretty innocent. I was pretty thrilled just to be published, you know, but it was to have a byline. It was to see my words in print. And I quickly realized that my frustrations didn't have to do with my reporter's eye. It had to do with my writer's, my emerging, I guess, writer's voice being stifled. Say, in a description, I remember, for instance, with Time, sent to cover the trial of the men who had murdered those tragic nuns who were raped and murdered in El Salvador. And I was only a few feet away from these men who'd done this horrific thing. And I was in a state of thrall. It went on for hours and hours. And for me, it was a piece of kind of horrifying and tragic theater. And I remember writing, this long screed, you know, it was sent by telex to my editor at the time. It was a pretty kindly guy. But of course, it was all boiled down into a single column on a page in Time magazine. Nothing appeared. And so when I think back to those days, or when I'm, say, at someone's house or they ask me about those days, the stories I tell were the stories of the things that, of the events, the people, the episodes that never got published. These were the real stories, the stories of what I felt were the getting close to the soul of the place, its conflict, the society. And I carried those with me. And over the years, here and now, I've found little ways to kind of explore those memories, which are indelibly etched into me. It eventually felt very much at odds with the frame that I was given to report on. It became quite political with Time. I didn't know at the time that Time was as conservative as it was. And when it came to, say, Central America, I eventually was at odds with what they wanted because of what I was seeing. And so it became an ethical, if not moral, kind of imperative to leave. And I did.
1: It might be like working for Rupert Murdoch today.
0: God. Yeah, exactly.
1: Or
0: yeah.
1: some kind of really ideological editorializing.
0: Exactly.
1: How did you find yourself to Cuba and to Che Guevara? Because that's kind of, you know, one of the things that you're really known for. A great biography of Che, and I also have the graphic novel here as well. What brought you to Cuba?
0: From my Central American experience, I became very interested in, you could call them, you know, the rebel, the figure of the rebel. Mm-hmm. There were guerrillas in the hills in all of those countries, and it was the time of insurgency in the world. And I think I had always been rebellious myself and was therefore interested in people that were willing to make these life and death decisions. In some cases, they were students or teachers or poets or, you know, and had gone into the hills. They had confronted their moral principles and decided to be willing to sacrifice themselves and to take the immense moral gamble of killing and possibly dying for an ideal. That interested me no end. I was never interested in conventional armies because, you know, you get shanghaied, you volunteer, you go, you put on a uniform, that war in that sense didn't interest me, or the people who go to war conventionally, but the people who chose war for an idea interested me to no end. And I had encounters in El Salvador especially, but also Nicaragua, and, you know, in all of these countries over the years that stayed with me and made me think that there was a world out there of insurgency at the time. This is the late 80s. And I began to realize that the world didn't conform to the political maps we had. You know, there were in Burma, for instance, you know, there were rebels that controlled half of the country and had for 40 years. And I knew this from my reading, from my musings, from my exploring. And so I began to think of the world as a place with societies, hybrid microcosms, new tribes forming, if you will, armed tribes around the world that had oral histories, that in many cases the histories weren't even written. It was, so I felt I could explore this world, and I wanted to see what aspects of life were in common or what were unique to certain ones. So I set about doing this in a book that I did called Guerrillas. The backdrop was the Soviet Union collapsing and so on. It took me about 4 years, and I lived with guerrillas in different parts of the world. And one of the commonalities I found with all of them, and they ranged from animists to Marxists to jihadis, was that they admired the figure of Che Guevara. The archetypal figure that they all knew and admired was this Ernesto Che Guevara, this Argentine revolutionary right hand of Castro's, who had, you know, joined him when he overthrew Batista in 1959, gone to foster new revolutions elsewhere, and died in battle in Bolivia in 1967. I was 10 when he died, but he had and he was no longer on the dorm room walls, you know, the cliche about the poster. Certainly he was in the first few years after his death. His figure was incredibly magnetic and attractive to that generation older than myself of Americans, French, British, people around the world. But in the guerrilla battlefields of the world, beyond the world of newspapers and radio, in the jungles, in the mountains, in the deserts of the world, in the late 1980s, his manual on guerrilla warfare was still being studied. His iconic status as someone who had sacrificed himself for his ideals had endured as the ultimate guerrilla archetype. And so I came out of this experience of living and writing about guerrillas fascinated by him, and I realized that he was the incarnation of the kind of person I'd been trying to understand over these many years. And so I set about convincing the Cuban government that I should be allowed to come to the island and investigate his life. And this was right on the heels of the breakup of the Soviet Union. I managed it.
1: Early 90s, mid 90s, something like that.
0: Yeah, 92. And then I moved there with my young family at the time, just as in fact the revolution then as now was sort of tanking and, you know, the bottom had dropped out of the economy. We moved to the island. But I had eventually the backing of Che's widow. She'd never agreed to work with anybody before. It was a long time. It was like pulling teeth, but eventually, and you know, gradually I saw people that knew Che, and I began to try to get around the kind of the cardboard cutout that he had become, and especially was held up as in Cuba, the patron saint of revolution. He wasn't very believable, but thankfully, and with the help of Aleida, Che's widow, who's still alive, by the way, and I saw last year, she began to share unpublished diaries of Che.
1: And well, that's really, a gold mine, right? I mean,
0: it was a complete gold mine.
1: He was a writer. The guy was like writing these intense notebooks as a teenager,
0: exactly,
1: studying medicine,
0: exactly.
1: He was such a learner. I think it's so ironic that, you know, you were kind of there studying Che when the Soviet Union completely just abandoned Cuba, and Fidel had gone all into the Soviet Union and completely abandoned Che, who was kind of against it. And so when you look at Che, you've got this subject that has the whole world attached to it, right? You're so great at, you take a long time because you're letting Che develop as a young person to make the context for really what turned him into a revolutionary. And it has a lot to do with the United States and United Fruit and imperialism and, you know, the feeling of what it meant to be someone from a Latin American, not just an American, right?
0: That's right.
1: And this other idea of America,
0: that's right.
1: Right? I mean, wow.
0: Absolutely.
1: You did such a good job.
0: Well, thank you. I mean, it took a long time. It took me 4 years, five in the end. But when I discovered that he was, like, as you said, a writer, he wasn't just Che Guevara, the adventurer, the guerrilla, the philosopher, he wrote assiduously from the time he was young. He was an asthmatic, and he became a great reader and then a writer in these encierros, as they call them in Spanish, where he was shut in, you know, in school. He had to stay behind in these crises he had as a child, and he read assiduously, and he started, at the age of 17, he started something he called his philosophical dictionary, and it was in these books, and he would underline with different colors of pen things that he picked up in these books, and if it was a book of philosophy, he wanted to digest it. He wanted to understand it and digest it. And he went through everything from the Bhagavad Gita to, you know,
1: Marx.
0: Dale Carnegie.
1: Yeah, yeah.
0: And of course, and eventually Marx.
1: Well, there was so much complexity in Che's character that comes through your book. You know, he had to overcome asthma. It was very difficult. He was really used to like injecting himself with medicine at a young age. And he took his studies really seriously. He became a doctor. He worked with leprosy for a while with one of his friends. And right. It seemed that when he became a revolutionary, actually, his medical knowledge kind of numbed him to the suffering of people and actually kind of created some ruthlessness in him as a revolutionary, you know?
0: From early on, even as a boy, to overcome this idea that he was somehow a weakling or a sickly boy, he became a daredevil. You know, if he and his friends in the backyards of, you know, Argentina were walking around the mountains and there was a pipeline across a canyon, he would be the one to walk across it. He then rode a motorbike. He played rugby. He did everything that he shouldn't do. He was actually very ill with asthma throughout his life. And so he tested himself repeatedly. He rejected this idea. And I think it began to form an internal discipline in him that then saw new daylight once he was with the guerrillas. When he was training to join Fidel, they climbed Popocatépetl, the mountain outside Mexico. It's not an easy climb, you know. They had to do it with ice axes and so on. And these were huge achievements for him. He wanted to be a good marksman, and he was in the target shooting at the ranch, the secret ranch where they were practicing. When they arrived on the island, they were shot to pieces. Only 17 survived. Che was one of them.
1: Out of 80-something, right?
0: Out of 82.
1: Yeah.
0: It was brutal. And so he carried the first aid kit for the group. But at that moment, he had a choice of either taking a box of ammo. He had his gun. Or the first aid kit, he took the box of ammo. And of course, later, they were sort of lost to each other for several days when they rejoined, and Fidel braided him for this. But
1: he was angry that he didn't bring his weapon, right?
0: Well,
1: he brought medicine instead of weapons, and they were getting shot at. They were like trying to escape.
0: That's right. So Che begins a period in the mountains there in the Sierra Maestra where he has to prove himself. And it's in his diary.
1: Yeah.
0: The first time he kills a man from a distance, he goes up and clinically observes where the bullet went in, where it goes out. A few weeks later, they find their first traitor in their ranks. The man is sentenced to death. Fidel Che volunteers to execute him. And he describes it in his diary with a clinician's detail. And then at the end of the page of that diary, he says, "I slept well that night." In other words, he wanted to record the fact that his conscience did not bother him. Then there was a moment when he was out hiking on his own in the mountains and two enemy soldiers saw him and he had to run for his life. And at the end of the day, he said, "I felt something today that I had not felt before, the need to survive. I shall have to correct that for the next time." In other words, what he's saying there is he needs to be willing to die at every moment to be a true revolutionary. So his example...
1: Yeah, and you didn't want to give away your comrades either, you know?
0: No.
1: You didn't want to lead them to the hideout. Well, he was chillingly complex. I can only imagine how much research in another language went into writing this book. I would love to talk a little shop here because we really talk about the creative process for people of very different types of cultural creatives. And I'm wondering, as a nonfiction writer myself, it seems like there's a code that you have to crack. There's a there's a moment where you have a familiarity with the information, with the facts that you're trying to write about, that suddenly you can then make your own. You know, you have to have a certain level of familiarity until you begin to play with them as a writer. And I wonder, like, how does that process work for you?
0: Yes.
1: Or do you feel that? Do you feel that?
0: No, I do. I mean, I was unable to begin writing about Che truly until two or so years into the process. As I was saying earlier, he was like a cardboard cutout of himself. And I couldn't get around it. Even with access in Cuba and so on, it wasn't until I traveled to Argentina, where, of course, he grew up, with his friend, the famous friend Alberto Granado of the Motorcycle Diaries, then a man in his mid-70s. And we traveled around for a couple of months and fell into company with their boyhood friends, some of Che's brothers and sisters. And I began to see and to feel the world of the young Guevara of the 1940s and the 1950s. And it was then when I went back to Cuba, Aleida, his widow, gave me access to the first of the diaries, which covered his the 3 years when he left Argentina after graduating from medical school until he meets Fidel and through Guatemala. And this was key in terms of me understanding that he had this exterior but also this interior life. A lot of it had been censored, you know, and including his sexual life, let's say, which, as a, you know, he was a young man, it wasn't what I was looking for necessarily, but he became this believable figure to me. I had a huge amount, he felt like a real kindred spirit, you know, the searching, the daredevilness, the chasing girls, all that stuff, but also an awakening moral conscience. And I began to feel that I could write this man, this young man. I knew Guevara. Then later on, I was able to grapple with his conversion into Che, this conscious adoption of this new identity, which, as you pointed out, was pretty merciless. But by the way, was not manifold until his death. He continued to evolve. Che was not the same man in Bolivia as he was in the Sierra Maestra 8 years before. He wasn't the Lord High Judge and Executioner by then. He was continuing to evolve at the age of 39, which is when he died. So I felt that I needed to write his truth, not the truth I wished him to have or that others wished to have. I always had hanging over me this idea that what had ever been written about Che had faded into obscurity because in the first few years after his death, there were either hagiographies or demonizations, and he had not endured as a result of that. So I wanted to find out who the real person was to the best of my ability. And there he is, warts and all, you know.
1: Well, there was an amazing moment, what you were saying about his evolution, where he is speaking, I believe, in front of the UN General Assembly, and he's really going after the United States for their own racism, right? Mm-hmm. I mean, he's a very sophisticated political philosopher. And
0: yes, he is.
1: Like it or not, he did continue to evolve, and he knew almost that he was going to die fighting. Like he had a dream about it, didn't he? Like
0: he did.
1: He knew this was his fate.
0: Yeah. You're referring to a piece of writing, a fragment that appears, and nobody that I ever met, including the people closest to him, could explain to me what this piece of writing was. But it was a piece of his own writing. It was almost like a short story or a kind of it read like
1: it was somebody who came to him on the mountain. No, it was like some Soviet. Yeah.
0: It was yes, exactly.
1: Exile, and it's right?
0: Exactly, an exile who was clearly a Marxist, who was and told him that he would die in pursuit of this revolutionary dream. And it's quite brutal. And it doesn't make sense with anything else that appeared from Che at the time. It was almost written as if it was a precognitive parchment to himself or something, which I suspect may have been that. A young man's sort of manifesto dressed up as a short story, but not even that, you know. And it was quite a striking piece of writing. And of course, when I finally found his diary, as he was forming this tough guy out of this sickly guy, who could have ended up on the boulevards of Paris wearing a cravat like so many other Argentines, right? You know, you could see that that's what he was trying to do. And he was pretty draconian, pretty stringent, both with himself and others, in the mountains, and then when they arrived in Havana. You know, he was in charge of the executions of the Batistianos, of the Ancien Regime's torturers, until Fidel told him to stop in the spring of 1959. But it, yeah. You know, he went through these phases. It was very interesting. And then later, you know, he moved on. He built a family. He was behind the Guerin reform. He was the architect behind the scenes of the Cuban-Soviet relationship, and then later soured on it. He watched the decolonization beginning to take place in Africa and the Middle East and Asia, and plunged into that and hoped that the Soviets would be true to their word and be true fraternal brothers, and saw that that was largely a farce, and began to speak out against them. And then, you know, as you said earlier, this caused him to collide with Fidel Castro's need to basically run Cuba with the Soviets' help. And there was that inevitable parting of ways.
1: I would love to talk about, to fast forward to Cuba today. A few things are on my mind. In 2013, I went on a family trip to Cuba. We were with a woman named Sandy Levinson, and she led kind of art and this was an art and agriculture tour through the Center for Cuban Studies. Mm-hmm. And so 2013, you know, one of the main things I felt from that journey was like I was in some kind of time capsule. I was in this anti-imperialist, anti-US tiny time capsule where, you know, they were holding cars together with duct tape and ingenuity, and they were dying for a little bit of entrepreneurial permission to just have a life, and they were barely surviving. And so a question that to me was coming up really was, after all this, did they, you know, they became educated. Yes, they created this great health system, but did the Cuban people really get the revolution that they deserved? And did the Western Hemisphere get it? Because in some ways, it kind of feels like the Cubans failed. But at the same time, they had both hands tied behind their backs. And there was, you know, like they were wed to the Soviet Union, and then, and you know, they based their whole economy on it. And then the Soviets pulled out with all their oil. And then they had to remake themselves, and they never really recovered.
0: That's right. They never really did. And I mean, look, you know, we could talk for an hour minimum about the mistakes that were made along the way, whether by Fidel or his successors or the Americans for that matter, in, you know, perhaps making things worse for the Cuban and causing Fidel especially to dig in his heels. But the bottom line is that's the story that has been. And so it's the mouse that roared story. It's the, you know, it's the story of an obstinate group of individuals who have so exalted their national sovereignty in a kind of out of time way. Fidel really was almost a 19th century figure. Remember that Cuba didn't stop being a Spanish colony until the summer of 1898. And we then stole its sovereignty away from it. So although he emerged as a Marxist in the Cold War, really he represented a generation that felt as if they had never had their day in the sun. Of course, there were others. Puerto Ricans never got theirs and never will. But Cuba was a bigger island. It had a bigger, deeper history. And so, but then he initially willfully, and then later through obstinacy or necessity, hitched his horse, as you say, to the Soviets, later to Chavez in Venezuela. And finally, when Chavez died and the oil prices, you know, collapsed, and Maduro, you know the rest of the story, they painted themselves into a corner. And they had not, you know, in the end, they remained an extractivist, so to speak, colony of the world. They were very successful at getting others to subsidize them because they were in the lee of the American empire. But what they were extracting, of course, wasn't — Cuba doesn't have anything, but it has people, it has this rhetoric, it has this backbone, and it's left a big imprint across the world. But now that's over, and so we're seeing the negotiated end, the beginning of the negotiated end of the Cuban Revolution, that incredible arc of history, at a time when we have this, you know, cretinous government in Washington. And so the end of the story of the Cuban Revolution will be told depending on with what dignity it finally lands out of these negotiations. Will it become an American vassal state, you know, with the Trump golf and beach resorts from one end of the island to the other? Or will it be a place where Cubans living in Miami and Cubans in Cuba, as in the 50s, are able to go back and forth and be artists and writers and critical about their government and all the rest of it? We don't know yet. It's hard to see how it can be a happy denouement in light of who is the architect of this moment. And I'm speaking now about Donald Trump. But on the other hand, you know, the Cubans, the kind of lackluster, frankly, custodians of the revolution, who haven't shown the imagination or the innovation, or for that matter, the gonads, to try something new and be different, get out from the terrible examples of history, afraid to go there. It's also their fault. So let's see. One thing I do know, and you know this from having gone to Cuba and met Cubans, is they're an incredibly innovative and enterprising people. And
1: amazing. Amazing.
0: They're amazing hustlers. They're larger than life. They can talk the hind legs off a mule. This will not be the end of Cuba. It will be the end of this extraordinary, nearly 70-year-old experiment that we've seen. And, you know, they've lasted almost as long as the Soviet Union did.
1: I believe I heard you say 20% of Cubans have left the country, 20% of the population, which has to be
0: 5 years.
1: A couple million people practically.
0: It is, apparently, yeah.
1: Which is insane. It's even more severe in Venezuela.
0: That's right.
1: You know, so these anti-imperialist governments haven't done so well for their people, really, and there has to be some kind of new synthesis that comes out of it. I wonder, when you're writing books like you write, do you just work 12 hours a day? Like, how do you manage your work? And has it changed over time as a young person to today?
0: Yeah, I mean, books are different. You know, you have to, as you know, you have to establish a writing regimen. You can't, you know, write 500 words one day and then say you're going to get to the next bit a week from now. You have to have a regimen. And at different times in my life, I've had different regimens. You know, when the kids were small, I would work while they were at school, and then I would try to be there when they came home from school until tucking them in bed. And then I would somehow find the energy to write for another 3 or 4 hours until the wee hours, like from 10 to 1 or 2 at the best of times. When it's my New Yorker pieces, which are long and take, you know, several weeks to report and then to write and then to edit, it's not quite, but almost like writing a book. you know, that we have a lot more distractions nowadays with, you know, smartphones and email and all that stuff. So I find it harder and harder, but I manage to get to the what I call my trance state, you know, where the world kind of falls away with the help of my family, usually, and I'm able to go into the world that I've just left in reporting and write it. And I'm doing that right now with a journey I made to Venezuela last month. So I'm in the early stages, but it feels like it's emerging. It takes me sometimes a while to know what it is I've seen and how I want to frame it. And to me, that's actually, you know, key. What's my takeaway from a given moment in time? Am I being fair? And so I tend to think when I write. I'm not one of these sort of precognitive craftsmen. You know, I'm not a big plot guy. I think I'm a bit shambolic. I kind of feel something, and then I begin to write. I look for scenes, of course, but there's more than that. You can't just have a collection of scenes. You have to have an idea. And that's something I've learned in the course of writing for The New Yorker, you know, this idea of an idea that carries it, that's the connective tissue. So sometimes it's very obvious if it's been a very, you know, graphic and convulsive experience, and sometimes it's more abstract. Like right now, if I had to define Venezuela, I would say it's a place in limbo where most of what's really happening is happening behind closed doors. And in this surrealist frontispiece of the society, now directed by the Americans, you know, you have this simulacrum of normality. And outwardly, though, nothing appears to really be different. But there are some different things. You have to look closely to figure out what they are. It's not just Maduro gone. There are other things, too. But it's a bit like a Where's Wally picture. Yeah.
1: Well, I have to say that I'd been going to Spain for many years, have a lot of friends there, and, you know, very sympathetic with our political condition at the moment. And really, you know, students of American politics. But when I arrived in February of 2026, almost everyone was asking me, what is up with Venezuela? Like, why did you guys invade Venezuela? And then suddenly, though, you know, pretty soon after that, it was Cuba and then Iran. You know, I mean, like things were really rolling. And I would say, yeah, our Spanish friends are worried about us.
0: And they have every right to be worried. We have a country that's blundering within and without at the moment.
1: So is limbo enough for a New Yorker article? Is that enough of like a thread that you can, the bones that you can build flesh around?
0: Well, you're now digging right into my, you know, nervous system here.
1: Well, we could talk about Cuba. What do you think your thread was for the recent Cuba piece for the New Yorker? How did you put that together?
0: I mean, I'm not afraid of answering the Venezuela one. I'm just thinking, but I haven't resolved that yet. Of course, that's the question I have myself. I do think it is. I think what I'm seeing is a nation where I return to see people that I knew, and they are beginning to change. And what they're doing is figuring out where they belong in this new firmament, and they're trying to adapt. So I'm looking at it's more than limbo, it's an adaptive society. And there are some things happening behind the scenes that I know I have glimmers of as well that I can tell in the piece. But going back to Cuba, in other words, what I guess I'm saying is that this situation in Venezuela, I'm not calling it as a disaster or a success, but this is a temporary situation. It can't...
1: I see. That's what you mean by limbo.
0: Yeah, and so I guess once I've finished writing, I'll have a stronger sense of where I think it's headed. But going back to Cuba, when I returned there, I did two pieces, one last year, one this year. The first one, I was struck by the emptiness. I could feel the 2 million people that had left. And that really was a feature of this impressionistic piece, I guess I did at the time. When I returned earlier this year, early this year, following the Maduro kidnapping, abduction, and with Cuba now warned that it could be next, I felt a place that was now in thrall. It was as if the ticking talk of the clock of that slow time bubble existence that they had had that you saw when you were there in 2013 had finally either sped up or stopped, and they were aware that now they were in some kind of end game. And for the first time in decades, they had an American political regime that was explicitly saying and threatening that it would end them, it would take them to the mat. And this had this had cast a huge pall over the island. And so at any moment, the as we go through this denouement, this kind of end game, call it what you want, I think every 6 months or every 3 months, every 9 months, there will be a new phase of the story in Cuba to tell. And people reflecting on the past that were are older, young people more and more willing to talk about what they want, perhaps. Exiles and opponents of the regime maybe elsewhere coming out of the woodwork and demanding a space at the table. I think, it's going to be a multi-variegated tapestry as we go forward. It's going to be very interesting. There's so much history there. That's what makes it so unusual and so fascinating.
1: Well, John Lee Anderson, I really enjoyed reading your work and look forward to more. And I thank you very much for talking to us today.
0: Dan, it was a real pleasure. Thank you.
1: That was an episode from the podcast Full Expression, hosted by me, Dan Imhoff. 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
4: 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As I see it, class warfare, the only resort to right-wing doom. It's Worth It, How to Talk to Your Right-Wing Relatives, Friends, and Neighbors, and other books written by Berto Willis.

multiple highways. Over in Europe, there are more avalanches than usual. The European Avalanche Warning Service has tallied 95 dead and counting this winter from avalanches. Last winter, the number was 70, and in the winter of 2023 to 2024, the number was 87. Here in 2026, the most recent one, as of this compilation, was in Austria, killed 5 people. That included 2 Americans, 2 Polish people, and 1 Austrian. And it came after a winter storm that killed one other person in a snowplow accident. That storm closed major roads and closed the Vienna International Airport. About a week later, there was almost another fatality on the slopes near Lake Tahoe. 2 skiers spotted a pair of skis sticking out of a snowdrift and realized there was a person in there and quickly dug him out with their own hands. It might sound like a comical image, skis sticking out and people digging snow with their hands, but that person was minutes away from suffocating. Those passers-by, those skiers passing by, saved that person's life. There is dispute over whether avalanches can be blamed on climate change or not, but there's a strong argument, and some scholars make this argument, that very often avalanches are the result of climate change. You have to look at what came before the avalanche to understand what's really causing it. It's drought. Drought followed by a large snowfall from increased moisture in the air. Now, both of those are climate change. Drought is climate change. Increased moisture in the air is climate change. Sudden large snowfall following drought means you get loose snow that doesn't bind to the ground, hence more avalanches. Heavy rains in the Minas Gerais state of Brazil caused floods and landslides that killed 25 people. More are missing. 440 people were made homeless. In Wales, 5 months after a flood filled homes and shops and restaurants with water halfway up their stairways, those places are still closed, and the residents are still homeless. This in the United Kingdom, a relatively wealthy, technologically advanced country, so similar situations may be a great deal worse in other parts of the world. I rattle off these floods in approximately the order that they occur, and normally I just mention them once, but we should try to remember that the flood is not over after the rain stops. It might take weeks for the water to recede, days at least. Of the floods of the size that I'm reporting here, days at minimum could easily take weeks for the water to recede. And it might take months for the homes and the structures that are flooded to be repaired and cleaned enough to be usable again, livable again. I mean, this is dirty, muddy water up to the second story of a house or workplace. Mud up to your second story of your house. Sometimes that water is loaded with chemicals that humans and animals are not supposed to be exposed to. And if a home or building can't be repaired or cleaned, it has to be replaced. And that can take years to happen, or maybe never. In Nairobi, Kenya, 66 people died after torrential rains flooded the city, completely submerging the major highways. Also, the central highlands of Kenya, the Lake Victoria Basin, and coastal areas of the country are under flood alerts. There is a good story amid this disaster. A bus got trapped with 11 people inside. The whole bus, like something from a Spider-Man movie, but everybody was rescued. Separately, 2 children made it to the roof of their flooded house, and they were rescued from there. But the article I saw did not say what happened to their family. The same storm hit Ethiopia and triggered landslides in the Gamo Zone, an area in the south of the country. 102, at least, are dead. And the death toll keeps going up every couple hours as new bodies are found. A fossil fuel disaster. A Russian tanker is adrift in the southern Mediterranean after a Ukrainian strike crippled it and the crew abandoned ship. This drifting tanker carries a big load of natural gas, plus 450 tons of fuel oil, plus 250 tons of diesel. All that is sitting on this ship. And if it explodes, or if it runs aground and that leaks out, it would be an ecological disaster. That's enough toxic fuel to kill almost everything in the area. The World Wildlife Fund says it's a maximum alert threatening a region of, quote, exceptional ecological value, unquote. Separately, Russian missiles hit a hydroelectric plant, causing oil to spill into the Dniester River. As a result, 3 regions of Ukraine have contaminated water, and in Moldova, they shut running water for the city of Balti. The entire river basin is under a 15-day state of alert for undrinkable water. 3 large storms passed over Hawaii within 3 weeks. Kona low is the term for this type of slow-moving heavy storm. The first storm saturated the ground, so the rain from the second storm had nowhere to go, and it caused flooding.

It was the combination of two big storms in a short space of time. 5,500 people had to evacuate north of Honolulu, roads are closed throughout the Hawaiian Islands, and a dam on Oahu is said to be at risk of collapse. Many homes were inundated with water at chest level, and those were the fortunate ones because several homes were literally swept away, torn from their foundations, and just flowing along with the flood as though down a river. There have been 230 rescues, 200 of them on Oahu Island alone, according to the governor, Josh Green. The mayor of Honolulu, Rich Blanghiardi, says total property damage is about $1 billion. That was before the third storm. The third storm sent muddy water flowing down more streets, covering more farmland, and invading more houses. There is continuing extreme drought in vast areas of the United States, including the entire state of Nebraska. The entire state is under extreme drought. And in mid-March, Nebraska saw the worst wildfire in its history. As of a week later, that wildfire wasn't contained. And this didn't even make headlines. I found it buried in a paragraph in a story about something else in the New York Times. In Thailand, there are 4,750 active fires, most of them in forests. A whole lot of trees are burning up. So you lose the trees, but you also lose the carbon sequestration that those trees provide. Some of these fires are being deliberately set by farmers to clear crop stubble, like they do in India. But then the farmers underestimate how dry the conditions are, and the fires whoosh out of control. So it's not meant to be a fire of this sort. The farmers don't understand just how dry things are. The air quality, as a result of these fires, has plummeted, especially in the city of Chiang Mai. Lots of children are getting rashes and nosebleeds, swollen eyes. Chiang Mai is now one of the most polluted cities in the world. Up and down the east coast of the United States, at the end of February, there was a whopper of a winter storm. Climate change contributes to huge snow dumps like this because, as mentioned, it accumulates more moisture in the air. So storms are stronger in summer, and storms are stronger in winter. How much snow fell? It was 14 inches of snow in Philadelphia, 22 inches in New York City, 27 inches in Newark, New Jersey, 27.5 inches on Long Island. And are you ready for how much snow in Rhode Island? 36 inches. That's 3 feet of snow, the biggest snowfall ever for that location, all time. 400 flights were canceled and 140 delayed just from Boston Logan Airport. Nearly all flights were canceled from LaGuardia, JFK, and Newark airports, so no way into or out of New York. Over 290,000 were without power just in Massachusetts. The total number without power on the East Coast was about 650,000. Folks, this is climate change already. This is climate change now. It's not going to

0: You are listening to Extinction Rebellion Radio on Pacifica Radio Network. I'm Matthew Kearney. I'm listing off what climate change has caused. Everything mentioned here has been connected by some authority other than just me to the climate crisis,
1: including avalanches and why avalanches are plausibly increasing because of climate change. Okay, back to the list. Same storm had buses and trolleys in Philadelphia suspended, Amtrak canceled trains, New Jersey Transit suspended all services, so did Rhode Island public transit buses. The state of New Jersey banned all overnight driving. No visibility. Too hazardous. Shows on Broadway and in Carnegie Hall were canceled. The Rhode Island state courts closed and stopped hearings, with potentially important consequences for the lives of the people involved in whatever legal matters were scheduled for those days. New York state courts likewise closed, except for emergency applications. Public libraries closed in Brooklyn. When the libraries close, it not only stops the library services, also those buildings are among the only climate-controlled sheltered spaces that are free to go into and that are open during the daytime. So those are very important for homeless people. In severe weather, homeless people or people with poor housing conditions really do need the libraries to be open. Here they were closed. The state of New Jersey declared a state of emergency, as did the state of Delaware. Road conditions were so extreme that even snowplows could not operate. Rhode Island suspended its snowplows. Storm Ermino swept over Greece and packed gale-force winds at the beginning of April 2026, carrying a massive dust cloud from the Sahara Desert. So this strange combination of heavy rain in Athens and huge amounts of dust turned the sky red. The sky in Greece, just like everywhere else, used to be blue. Now it's red. One man died. The streets of Athens flooded. Schools closed. Flights were canceled. Ferries were canceled among the many islands. A bridge was knocked over. The Greek Meteorological Association said the storm and its effects would be, quote, long-lasting and intense, unquote. And can you avoid the biblical associations? Or if you prefer classical literature, classical mythology, the sky turned red and the streets of Athens flooded. Storm Dave hit Scotland, killing a lot of trees with its high winds and closing three major highways, knocking out power to several dozen homes. A yellow warning covered all of Scotland, plus parts of England and Wales, and more severe warning levels for certain local areas. Some trains were canceled, other roads and rail lines were open, but requiring very low speeds because gusts of wind were blowing cars off course. Consider this image: a burning fuel tanker streaking through city streets with a trail of fire streaming behind it. This actually happened on April 17th in the city of Hasaka, Syria. The tanker caught on fire at a gas station, and the driver figured his best bet was to drive rapidly to a fire station so it could be put out before the whole tanker exploded. Crazy gamble for his life and the lives of whoever was around in case the tanker exploded. It did work. He did get to a fire station before the whole thing exploded, but this means he trailed a fireball through a city. The fireball was at least 100 meters long. Seven people were injured, 11 vehicles were destroyed, plus a city bus was destroyed. Flash flooding around Wellington, the capital of New Zealand, came after Cyclone Vaiunu hit the same area. So they had a storm, then they had another storm, and the saturated ground had little capacity for more moisture. A dozen people were rescued, one is still missing. People were advised to avoid all non-essential travel. The casualty numbers were low because of timely notifications, but a landslide buried a roadway, and if people had been on that roadway, they likely would have died. Wildfire season was beginning in the United States in April. 34 new blazes in Georgia. The biggest is the Pineland Road Fire, which had burned 30,000 acres and counting, not contained. Down in Florida at the same time, there were 130 active wildfires. Heavy rain caused the Chipamingus River in West Java, Indonesia, to overflow, destroying a tourism facility and seriously damaging a school. A gas explosion in a Colombian coal mine killed 9 people and sent 6 more to the hospital. Regulators had warned of a gas buildup underground. The regional fire department said it was difficult to retrieve the bodies. Two Southern California wildfires are large enough to be seen from outer space. One called the Sandy Fire is burning up Simi Valley, 1,364 acres as of May 19th, 0% contained. 10,000 homes were already evacuated and 3,500 homes under evacuation warnings. Some of those are in Los Angeles County. Schools canceled all classes. Separately, on Santa Rosa Island, off the coast of Southern California, home to the Channel Islands National Park, 14,600 acres have burned up. That's 0% contained. In Northern California, too, severe storms and flooding. There are coastal flood warnings for San Francisco Bay and other areas of Northern California as the rising sea levels are making high tides higher. Marin County saw tide levels 2.5 feet above normal. Stores flooded, restaurants flooded, and a gem there flooded as well. The highway leading to there from San Francisco was partly closed. Also, the Oregon coast had some flooding. A large chemical tank in Garden Grove, California, containing 7,000 gallons of methyl methacrylate, which is used to make plastics, was expected to explode in May 2026. Now, is this a climate disaster? Well, it's an almost climate disaster. Almost disaster for reasons that will become apparent in a moment. Climate-related because this is a chemical that's used to make plastics. It interacts with fossil fuels. It is part of the fossil fuel industry. The tank, sitting there in Garden Grove, California, was bulging and lurching around. I mean, unstable chemical reactions going on. The chemical is toxic to humans. You'll get organ damage if you breathe it. But we make this thing and we store this thing anyway. This stuff that will damage human bodies if they're exposed to it. We make it and we stick it in chemical tanks in the middle of urban areas. That's what our society does. Governor Gavin Newsom declared of a state of emergency because of this tank. Now, the worst case scenario was the top blowed off of the tank and there's this toxic cloud moving around like something out of a Don DeLillo novel. The best case is one big fire explosion. One big fire explosion. That was the best case. Anticipating that that would happen, 40,000 people from the surrounding area, which includes Anaheim and a large chunk of Orange County, were evacuated. It had to be a wide area because if the tank exploded, they did not know where the fireball would land. There were experts of every kind coming in and consulting on the situation. People from the federal government came in. No one had any way of controlling this. They just pumped water and water and water on top of it and hoped it would cool down. The tank is a few miles from Disneyland. After four evacuation days, 24,000 people were allowed back, since they assessed that the uncontrolled fireball scenario was less likely. But 16,000 people were still supposed to stay away. One family that tried to go back reported a very strong chemical smell, and they likened it to a plasticky rotten egg. That particular family turned around and left again. The fact that they breathed this in, even briefly, could hurt their health down the line. So this was a substantial chemical leakage, although the worst-case scenario of a big explosion did actually ultimately not happen. It did cool down and disappeared from the headlines. The long-term fate of this chemical and exactly how much did leak and end up in human bodies or in animal bodies or elsewhere is no longer being profiled in the mainstream media. In late May, there was heavy flooding in Shaogong, which is in Hubei Province, China. A bridge buckled and a car went headlong into the rushing river. All the passengers and the driver escaped and survived, but the infrastructure was destroyed. Down in Laos, sudden rains triggered a landslide and flooded a cave with seven people inside. So the cave floods and the landslide blocks the exit. After 1 week of being trapped down there and nonstop national news coverage in Laos, five people were rescued. Two were still missing, presumed dead.

You are listening to Extinction Rebellion Radio on Pacifica Radio Network. I'm Matthew Kearney. I'm listing off what climate change has caused. Everything mentioned here has been connected by some authority other than just me to the climate crisis, to the mass burning of oil, gas, and coal around the world. That's what's driving this extreme weather, these fatalities, these accidents. The fossil fuel dependence is killing us, wrecking the world. And it's doing so now, right now, already. With the kind of heat that Europe experienced in May and June of 2026, you get fires. The Prime Minister of France, Sébastien Lecornu, tallied 7,000 wildfires already this year. Most are small, but cumulatively they've burned 8,700 hectares and counting. One of the bigger ones forced 3,000 people to evacuate from the town of Saint-Marie-le-Mer. Another one near Trévillac burned over 4,600 acres. Over 10,000 people had to evacuate. Cyprus and Sweden sent firefighting aircraft to assist. Took an international effort to at least attempt to control this. Although the Tour de France continues, the authorities have asked spectators not to come watch it in person in a break with tradition. Across the border in Spain, it's 2,200 hectares burned up, all in a nature reserve called Les Gavarrets. No way to tally the animals who died or who survived but will die later because they've lost their habitats. Another wildfire in the Sierra de Espadón National Park forced 500 to evacuate. Two died from an uncontrolled wildfire in northern Greece, one missing, a 12-year-old, and one hospitalized. A village was evacuated to avoid adding to those totals. One of the world's largest liquid methane gas plants is in Qatar, and part of it blew up in late June 2026. 13 people died and 66 were injured. All of the dead were immigrant workers from India or Pakistan. The authorities say they believed it was an accident. The plant had been undergoing maintenance, so it's not thought to have anything to do with the Iran war. There are other fires and explosions sending up huge plumes of carbon and methane into the atmosphere as a result of the Iran war. This doesn't seem to be one of those incidents. But this sort of accident happens all the time. The nature of fossil fuels is that they are flammable. They can blow up at any time, and they often do, including fairly small amounts of them. What gets stored in, the amount that gets stored in the engine of a car or a truck or a tanker. Likewise, boats, even a small recreational boat, has a gas-powered engine, and it can blow up too. That happened just outside the Miami Marina when a boat blew up. Eyewitnesses say they saw people flying off the boat. That's how strong the explosion was. 11 people had severe burns from the high-octane gasoline that this boat used. For some, the burns are all over their body, and that will mean lifetime disfigurement. The Kapotnia refinery near Moscow in Russia was hit in the middle of Ukrainian attacks. Three times it was hit. At first, people thought a Ukrainian drone or missile hit it, but now the military analysts getting quoted in the news are saying it's more likely Russia misfired its counterattack and hit its own refinery, a type of friendly fire incident. There was a lot of black smoke, a black cloud so huge it covered almost the entire Moscow skyline. All that black in the air is, of course, just an intense version, a concentrated version of what we breathe all the time from fossil fuel emissions. In Utah, there are 12 active wildfires. The largest is known as the Cottonwood Fire. It has burned an incredible 213,000 acres and counting. As of the end of June, it was 0% contained. Governor Spencer Cox said it was already the most destructive fire in the history of the state. Also, fires in Riverside County, California, have burned 2,000 acres, with nearby areas evacuated. In the overhead footage that was broadcast, it looks like hell. This fire area looks like hell. Rings of bright fire in the black of night, like actual classical images of what hell would look like. And this is only a medium-sized fire. In Buckley, Arizona, back in May, 558 acres burned. The smoke was just towering. I mean, the sky is filled with it. In footage, a helicopter is at just a tiny dot against this wall of smoke that seems to be bigger than a mountain.
Heavy rain hit Jackson County and Madison County, Kentucky in late June, killing four people. 60 water rescues and evacuations at least, and over 300 homes lacked running water, according to the governor's office. Governor Andy Beshear declared a state of emergency. In June, several families were displaced by an unusually strong storm in northern Illinois and southern Wisconsin. Trees snapped off, power lines whipped around, including at Abraham Lincoln's home in Springfield, Illinois, where this storm killed a tree known as the Witness Tree. Overall, it was a substantial amount of damage to property and to farmland, so a hit to crop production in a prime farming region, a big source of American food supply. I know people myself whose property was damaged. Although no one was killed, it's the talk of the whole region, and it did get national coverage, this storm. But notice the relatively light damage to humans. I wanted to flag for American listeners that this level of storm, which got national news coverage, is far milder than the rest of what we report on in this series. Think of this, my friends, when you think of energy, of any burning, of oil, of gas, of coal.

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0: 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Our theme music was written by Richard Hill and performed by Mikata. This week's program was produced by Susan Bramhall, Mary Hunt, Anna Manzo, Bob Nixon, Melinda Tuhus, and Jeff Yates. For Between the Lines, I'm Scott Harris.
1: Now, Cultural Energy's three-day weather outlook. Monsoons daily, but with very little actual rain and still hot days. For Taos, northern Mexico, today 56 to 82, partly cloudy with winds to 20 and an 80% chance of thunderstorms and possible stray evening showers. Friday, 57 to 86, sunny with a 50% chance of afternoon thunderstorms and possible stray evening showers. Saturday, 57 to 86, sunny with a 40 to 50% chance of afternoon and evening thunderstorms. For Alamosa and the San Luis Valley, partly cloudy with a 40% chance of afternoon thunderstorms with possible stray evening showers. Friday, 54 to 88, sunny with a 50% chance of afternoon thunderstorms and possible stray evening showers. Saturday, 54 to 88, sunny with a 50% chance of afternoon thunderstorms and possible stray evening showers.
2: 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I'm the author of Moonlight Elk, One Woman's Hunt for Food and Freedom. 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

Hello and welcome to Background Briefing, available 24/7 at backgroundbriefing.org. I'm Ian Masters, and today we'll look into a number of stories and issues in the news. We'll begin with Trump's latest threats to destroy Iran's bridges and power plants, as well as promising to hit a nuclear site at Pickaxe Mountain. We'll assess the possibility that Trump's fear of being seen as a loser will drive him to strike out at Iran in a full-scale war, with Israel joining in to bomb Iran into submission, turning it into a failed state, with Israel then emerging as the hegemon in the Gulf and Middle East. Joining us is Joseph Cerenzioni, Vice Chair of the Board of the Center for International Policy and a National Security Analyst and author with over 35 years of experience working in Washington, D.C. He's the author or editor of 7 books, including Nuclear Nightmares, Securing the World Before It's Too Late, and Bomb Scare, The History and Future of Nuclear Weapons. He previously served as president of the Plowshares Fund and worked for over 9 years on the professional staff of the Armed Services Committee and the Government Operations Committee in the United States House of Representatives. He writes the Substack page Strategy and History, and his latest article at New Republic we will discuss is Can We Lose the Same War Twice? With Trump, Anything's Possible. Then we'll examine today's release by Marco Rubio of a report titled Cuba, the Capital of 21st Century Communism, which includes a Red Scare list of subversives, quotes, under the spell of a failed state unable to pick up garbage and keep the lights on. Rubio's new communist menace list includes Mayor Mandani, Mayor Bass, Congresswoman Maxine Waters, Amy Goodman, and the co-founder of Ben & Jerry's Ice Cream, among others. Joining us is Daniel Bogoslaw, an investigative reporter based in Washington, D.C. His interests include corporate corruption, congressional and White House investigations, American influence overseas, and organized labor. And he writes at danielbogoslaw.substack.com, where he has an article, Europe Comes to Trump's Aid in Domestic Terror Crackdown. Then finally, we'll assess whether the Democrats can win the Senate and hold Jean Shaheen's seat in New Hampshire, with Congressman Chris Pappas likely up against former Senator Sununu, who is MAGA lite with tons of money behind him. Joining us is Arne Arnonson, a radio talk show host based in Concord, New Hampshire, whose news talks public affairs show is The Attitude with Arne Arnonson, and she was selected in October 2018 as the best public affairs show by the New Hampshire Association of Broadcasters. And joining us now is Joseph Cerenzioni, the Vice Chair of the Board for the Center for International Policy and a National Security Analyst and author with over 35 years of experience working in Washington, D.C. He's the author or editor of 7 books, including Nuclear Nightmares, Securing the World Before It's Too Late, and Bomb Scare, The History and Future of Nuclear Weapons. He previously served as the president of the Plowshares Fund and worked for over 9 years on the professional staff of the Armed Services Committee and the Government Operations Committee in the United States House of Representatives. And he writes at the Substack Strategy and History. And his latest article at the New Republic is, Can We Lose the Same?

0: Trump's options, but he doesn't tell him what he thinks the best advice is, which is something that Milley and others did. But nevertheless, it seems like there's talk about occupying an Iranian island or of escalating. And Trump said on Truth Social, from this point forward, any time the Islamic Republic of Iran shoots at a ship in the Straits of Hormuz, whether it be by missile, rocket, drone, or any other device or weapon, the United States will bomb and destroy in caps one bridge or power plant. So what do you think, Joe? Where are we heading in this?
1: Well, first, the threat and the actual implementation of the destruction of purely civilian targets, a bridge, a power plant, is a war crime prohibited by multiple international agreements, and it's not justified if the other side commits war crimes as well. So there's a president of the United States is blatantly committing and war crimes and promising to commit more. But the greater strategic picture is even worse. While it is difficult to predict when you have two volatile authoritarian regimes involved, the Iranian regime and the Trump regime, my best guess is that we are in a new forever war, that Trump has started a conflict for no reason, without a strategy, and he's stuck, and he has no strategy out. The best hope for getting out was what he did last month, which is June 17th, signed a memorandum of understanding. Poorly written, poorly conceived, basically a document that recognized that the U.S. had lost the war and Iran had largely won the war. It was lopsided, gave Iran most of what it wanted. The U.S. got very little out of it, but at least it ended the conflict. At least it promised to open up the Strait of Hormuz to traffic again. Trump has now ruined that for reasons that are unclear. He decided to restart the war, and it's going nowhere. If bombing Iran would work, it would have worked the first time. And as the chairman of the Joint Chiefs says, he can give the president military options. There's lots of military options, but none of these are likely to be effective. All of them are likely to anger and entrench the Iranian regime even further. So unfortunately, I think, as Country Joe McDonald wrote a long time ago, Uncle Sam has got himself in a terrible jam. I don't see any clear way out of this. And it could get much, much worse, and we can talk about that if you'd like.
0: Well, Trump has indicated that he might strike Pickaxe Mountain, which is in Natanz, and he said, we'll be hitting that area probably pretty soon, and there's not a thing they can do about it. Well, doesn't seem to be that the case, does it? I mean, the Iranians they're hitting a lot of important targets. Hegseth is lying and covering up the extent of the damage. He was reluctant to tell us about how many killed and wounded. Eventually, he had to come clean on that. But he's not come clean on how many aircraft, helicopters, intelligence nodes, air defense, etc. have been hit. We know, for example, that Kuwait is now rationing electricity, and a desalinization plant was hit by Iran. So the next stage of escalation could be going after Iran as a civilization. Remember, some time back he said civilization will die tonight. Well, that's not entirely off the table.
1: Yeah. Well, this is not the first time a U.S. president has threatened to annihilate a people or attempted to do so, which, by the way, is the definition of genocide. Remember Nixon's Christmas bombing of Hanoi, his mining of Haiphong Harbor during the Vietnam War, his threat to blow up the dikes of Vietnam. So you've done it before. And like that, we can expect the same result, massive damage, but no change in the foe's willingness to continue the conflict. And the reason is Iran has all the cards, and they've shown that they can absorb the damage and inflict their own greater damage, not on U.S. personnel, which is tragic that we've lost, well, what is it now, 18, 17 service members? 18 killed.
0: And 100 wounded, yeah.
1: Yeah, yeah. And as you say, they're covering up the damage. They're not letting us know how effective the Iranian strikes are. And that's the damage that they, that's

0: excuse the pun, that's the trump card Iran now holds with their still powerful missile and drone capabilities. They cannot just destroy the economic lifelines of the Persian Gulf states that are housing the U.S. bases, but they're inflicting tremendous damage on the bases themselves. And this puts tremendous pressure on Kuwait, on Saudi Arabia, on Jordan, on Bahrain, et cetera, to stop the war. It's widely known that while the Persian Gulf states are split, with, for example, the UAE being more hawkish and people like Qatar and Oman looking for a settlement, most of the states want to end this war because of what it's doing to their economies. And that brings us to the second trump card that Iran has, which is the closure of the Strait of Hormuz. You know, as bad as the U.S. defeats were in the Iraq War, the Vietnam War, neither one of those involved a vital lifeline to the global economy. And that's what the Strait of Hormuz is. The Iran can outweigh the United States. They can cause more damage to U.S. interests, in this case, the global economy, relations with Persian Gulf states, than the U.S. can cause them. So there is no strategic logic to what Trump is doing right now. It's a futile attempt to think, to hope that somehow sustained bombing can cause the collapse of the regime or its compliance with U.S. demands. It won't accomplish either.
1: Well, the Iranians struck Aqaba in Jordan, which is very close to Eilat in Israel. They've been very careful not to strike Israel. My understanding is that there's an enormous amount of U.S. aircraft, F-16s, F-15s, 35, the whole fleets of aircraft from Europe are flying into Israel. And the fear or the sense is that Netanyahu may have talked him into another round and to go back to day one of intense bombing, along with the Israeli Air Force and the United States Air Forces as well. And if this happens, and there's some, you know, sense that this could be in the cards, the strategy might well be to try and destroy the country and weaken it to the point where Israel could be the hegemon in the Middle East. It may sound fanciful, but I don't know that that's off the table.
0: Oh, I agree. And I think this is Netanyahu's hope. And he is right now the major influence, I would say, over Trump's policy. Despite their differences, Netanyahu has enormous leverage over U.S. policy, including providing a staging area in Israel for the planes, as you say. And also, I should say, the refueling planes, which are now stored wingtip to wingtip at Ben Gurion Airport. If there was a target in Israel for Iran, I would say that would be it, a soft target, relatively unprotected. They could cause billions of dollars of damage to those planes and greatly impede the ability of the U.S. to carry out its airstrikes without those refueling planes. And Netanyahu still continues to believe that it's possible to militarily defeat Iran or cause enough chaos and damage that Iran will be a dysfunctional society for years to come. That's basically the Netanyahu view of how Israel will become the hegemon in the Middle East, as you say. It's a losing strategy. It works for Netanyahu politically. As long as there's a war raging, he hopes to be able to cling to power. He's facing a very difficult election in October, and he's relying on being a wartime president to try to rally support. It's not working, but if he could pull a rabbit out of a hat and defeat what he considers Israel's greatest foe, it might help him squeak through the election. I don't see it. I don't see it. And most analysts feel the same way. There are no good outcomes to this war. The best outcome would be if Trump recognizes that he's lost and goes back to some new MOU, which would, of course, be worse than the one he just recorded. He'd have to make more concessions to Iran. and therefore end the war and open up the Strait of Hormuz. But that's going to come at a tremendous political cost. It will be humiliating. He will clearly be seen as a loser, which is why he broke the MOU that he signed 30 days earlier last week and started these attacks again. He can't stand to be seen as a loser, either psychologically or politically. And that's what's going on here. The U.S. has been captured by a megalomaniac who is pursuing this war, not for any U.S. interest, not with a clear strategic objective, but because of his impulses, because he was convinced by Benjamin Netanyahu that he could do it, that he could win the war in 2 or 3 days with a decapitation strike. And as that strategy clearly failed, he's now stuck in a classic quagmire. He cannot win, but it's too politically painful to get out. That's the dilemma we're in. And that's why I think this is going to get worse. And as you say, the greatest risk is violent escalation. If one side or the other hits a target that is seen as beyond the pale by the other side, maybe it's massive U.S. casualties at an air base, maybe it is hitting the water supplies or the power plants of Iran, then the other side is going to escalate, whether there's a strategic objective or not. They will lash out in fury, and this thing could develop into the worst war the Middle East has ever seen. And of course, it then greatly involves the other nations one way or the other. No, this is an extremely dangerous and extremely bleak situation.
1: So yesterday's hearing before the Senate, where Hegseth
0: Ah,
1: has
0: yes.
1: been avoiding testifying, even though we're at war, and he's so-called the Secretary of War, he calls himself, he had to go there yesterday to ask for an extra 70 billion, possibly even more. He admitted that the war has cost $37.5 billion so far. And here he is rattling the tin cup when the Pentagon has $1.5 trillion. And eventually the last questioning turned into a shouting match between Hegseth and Senator Gary Peters, who got very heated. And basically he said, you know, you're asking for money, you got a trillion and a half, and you don't know what you're doing. And oh, it's quite... I mean, you know, the guy, Hegseth, is an embarrassment, obviously. And you're watching a Fox News guy, not a serious person. But this is what we have. And he performs for one man, which is Trump, which is what all of the kakistocracy of this cabinet of his, they're all performing for Trump. And whenever they have a cabinet meeting, they have to praise the dear leader in the North Korean style. So this is what we have. And just in the last couple of minutes, Joe, what can our listeners do? What can the American people do to stop this tragedy from getting worse?
0: Don't fund the Iranian war. And that's what a vote for the National Defense Authorization Act, the military budget, would do. And many Democratic senators, for example, my Senator Chris Van Hollen of Maryland, or Chris Murphy of Connecticut, are vowing not to vote for this, both the overall National Defense Authorization Bill and the so-called supplemental, this additional funds that they want. So that's the clearest thing. You've got to cut off the money. This is exactly the struggle we had during the Vietnam War. This is exactly the struggle we had during the Iraq War. If you want the president to stop executing an illegal, unauthorized war, you cannot fund them. You have to stop it. So any pressure that your listeners can put on their senators, their representatives, to vote against Pentagon spending would be helpful. Now, it is a difficult vote. People don't like to be accused of defunding the military, but it's got to be understood that voting that way now will help stop this war, and then we can get a much more reasonable, balanced, in the current context, defense budget that can be approved, that can, of course, fund the core missions without this, as President Trump calls it, expedition to Iran.
1: But just in closing, Joe, is there anybody inside the military and the national security establishment that can get to Trump and point out that if he goes along with Netanyahu and reignites this war and they try to bomb Iran into the Dark Ages and weaken it and make Israel the hegemon in the Middle East, there'll be no missiles left in the American inventory. The U.S. will be completely vulnerable to anybody else in the world because their inventory is way low now. And if they do another big round of massive use of ordnance, then we'll be shooting ourselves in the foot.
0: One of the great tragedies of this war is that anti-missile interceptors, such as the Patriot, that are necessary in other theaters, particularly in Ukraine, are being used up here. So Ukrainians are dying because the U.S. is no longer providing those missiles to defend Ukrainian cities against Russian attacks. So, yes, that is a real cost of this war. Is there anybody left in the U.S. military that can give Trump honest counsel? I honestly don't think so. I mean, they have purged over 20, maybe two dozen, generals and admirals from the ranks, and also denying promotions to people that Pete Hegseth doesn't consider politically aligned with the president. So the cost of giving the president honest advice could be your job. It would take a truly heroic figure to buck that, and I just don't see them. That certainly is not Bradley Cooper, the head of CENTCOM, which I'm sorry, I do not think the military has performed brilliantly in this war. I do not think we've had tactical success, but strategic failure, as many people were saying in the first month of this conflict. It's clear that we do not have a strategy that can adequately protect our troops, that the generals did not provide the necessary protection to these troops. I don't think they're giving him good strategic advice. I do not trust the chairman of the Joint Chief, the so-called Raising Cain, General Cain, who, as you remember, was pulled out of retirement and promoted to a four-star rank without the necessary usual qualifications that would go with that position. No, he's got a bunch of Trump yes men in the military by design, as he's done in the rest of his administration. So the military is not going to save us. Our only hope is to cut off the funding, dry up the resources needed to sustain this war, and to force a painful strategic defeat for the United States, but an end that must come before things get considerably worse.
1: Well, Joe Cirincione, I thank you so much for joining us here today.
0: My pleasure, Ian. Thanks for having me.
1: And again, I've been speaking with Joseph Cirincione, who's the Vice Chair of the Board of the Center for International Policy and a National Security Analyst and author with over 35 years of experience working in Washington, D.C. He's the author or editor of 7 books, including Nuclear Nightmares, Securing the World Before It Is Too Late, and Bomb Scare, The History and Future of Nuclear Weapons. And he previously served as the president of the Plowshares Fund and worked for over 9 years on the professional staff of the Armed Services Committee and the Government Operations Committee in the U.S. House of Representatives. And he writes at the Substack, Strategy and History. And his latest article, The New Republic, is Can We Lose the Same War Twice? With Trump, Anything's Possible. We're going to take a brief station break and back examining Marco Rubio's list of American subversives as a part of the new communist menace, including Mayor Mandani, Mayor Bass, Congresswoman Maxine Waters, Amy Goodrich, and the co-founder of Ben & Jerry's Ice Cream, among others.

0: Yeah, come on, Wall Street. Welcome back. I'm Ian Masters, and this is Background Briefing, available 24/7 at backgroundbriefing.org. And joining us now, Daniel Bogoslaw, an investigative reporter based in Washington, D.C. His interests include corporate corruption, congressional and White House investigations, American influence overseas, and organized labor. And he writes at danielbogoslaw.substack.com, where he has an article, Europe Comes to Trump's Aid in Domestic Terror Crackdown. Welcome to Background Briefing, Daniel Bogoslaw.
1: Thanks for having me.
0: Well, thanks for joining us. And of course, last week there was a meeting of 67 countries at the White House organized by the fan of Hungarian fascists and fascism, Sebastian Gorka, at which Secretary of State Rubio spoke along with Stephen Miller, who said that people with left-wing beliefs are enemies of civilization. But now they've gone further with this report that's just come out, the 100-page report titled Cuba, the Capital of 21st Century Communism. It was just released, and it basically tries to make the case that Cuba is the ideological capital of left-wing politics. As far as I know, Daniel, Cuba is on life support. Garbage is piling up in the streets. There's no electricity. It's a failed state, or even a post-failed state. So how in God's name can they be the greatest threat to American civilization?
1: Well, I would say the combination of Cuba and the attempt to tie domestic political groups, to tie elected U.S. officials, to tie journalists like Amy Goodman of Democracy Now! To Cuba is part of this larger push, which is trying to expand the domestic crackdown on all kinds of groups and individuals who are dissenting from the Trump administration's ideology and the Trump administration's policies. This sort of bracketing of these groups is laid out very explicitly in National Security Presidential Memorandum 7, which was signed by Donald Trump last year in September. And this effectively instructs the entire national security apparatus to focus their targeting on subversives. There's a laundry list of sort of categories, anti-Americanism, anti-capitalism, people who hold views and beliefs that are antithetical to so-called traditional family values. There's also been a concerted effort to persecute transgender people under a rubric of sort of radical transgender extremism. But in terms of these foreign designations, both the Cuba report and the summit that was held in Washington, D.C. with foreign diplomats, you know, this is really about expanding the number of so-called foreign terrorist organizations under formal designations so that our foreign allies are marshaled into this fight here at home. And, you know, whether it's the infamous 702 Foreign Collection Authority, or whether it's a host of other powers that rely on a foreign terrorist nexus to go after people at home, the effort is to either coerce or invite participation by these foreign allies to similarly view groups that we in America would view as protected by the Constitution as threats. And, you know, I think the issue is particularly grave when it comes to European allies who are extraordinarily reliant on U.S. spy networks and intelligence gathering capabilities for their own domestic protection. I mean, you look at Germany, for example, which has extraordinary limitations on what and who they can surveil in the written into their constitution, which necessitates their over-reliance on the U.S. And so while kind of on background, a lot of European officials who attended that Washington summit on left-wing political violence kind of, you know, showed their faces, they grumbled a lot to the press on background that they don't really believe that these threats are real. But in a sense, I'm not sure how much that grumbling matters, because, you know, if they want their spying, if they want their signal intelligence, they're going to have to play ball with the demands of the American government, and the demands of the government are for them to surveil their population, surveil their political groups, and also, create a predicate for the U.S. to go after anyone who could be vaguely tied to any of those organizations.
0: So Jeremy Lewin, who's the Undersecretary of State for Foreign Assistance, he linked last week's political terrorism summit at the State Department to today's Cuba report, saying on X, quote, "For 7 decades, the Cuban regime has been behind both the ideological underpinnings of third worldism and subversive organizing structures of the new radical left political terrorists that Secretary of State Rubio called out with clarity last week." So, what's different about this Cuba report that came out is that it's pure McCarthyism because it names names. It goes through a whole list, including the mayor here in Los Angeles, Karen Bass, Congresswoman Maxine Waters. It has former DA in San Francisco, Ben Cohen, co-founder of Ben and Jerry's, the Democratic Socialists of America, the entire group are on the list, Mayor Mandani, Amy Goodman, the host of Democracy Now!, and so forth. There's quite a list. So it looks as if we're moving beyond this kind of gathering of paranoia and ginned up left-wing threats globally to a more specific targeting here in the United States. And it's all around Cuba, which, of course, is the bailiwick of the Secretary of State, Marco Rubio. And the assumption is that once the U.S. gets out of this war in Iran, which I don't know that they will get out of, but if they do, the assumption is that they'll go after Cuba. So if that happens and the U.S. goes to war against Cuba or tries to so-called liberate the island, is it likely that these people on the list will be considered aiding and abetting the enemy?
1: I mean, it's partially unclear what parts are being formalized by who and when. I think that with all moving pieces of the Trump administration, you have highly volatile and incendiary political messaging by cabinet officials, which is meant to appeal to Trump's sensibilities. And so I've seen some people kind of writing off the list as so extreme. And by the way, it not only may reflect McCarthyite tendencies, but it actually literally names Joseph McCarthy as a sort of founding father of this paranoia to be replicated. And so I've seen some people kind of write off the list as so extreme that it couldn't possibly be plausible. But we know from my reporting, from my colleagues' reporting, that these extreme designations of incredibly vast so-called threat categories are being institutionalized and are being implemented. Just today, I was working on a story about the terrorist watch list, which has been renamed, which is being overseen now by the renamed entity called the terrorist, sorry, the Threat Screening Center, overseen by the FBI. And we know that they're being asked and coerced and prodded into adding US citizens who hold political beliefs that are at odds with the current administration to those watch lists. So I think, exactly how the chips are going to fall may be a bit obscured, but the reality is that these directives are in motion and they have a real effect on the way that both senior leadership of intelligence and law enforcement agencies conduct themselves. They have a real way that priorities at the, special agent level go about their tasks and prioritize investigations. And they also have an effect at the local level. I mean, if you think about the way that the terrorist watch list works, I mean, when someone is pulled over for a traffic stop and their ID is queried up into the federal databases, that individual who maybe has a speeding ticket and went to a protest against ICE could find themselves pinging in the FBI's terrorist database, and that can create a whole host of local issues, even at the local level. We're not talking necessarily about G-men in black suits from the bureau coming and knocking on your door. You could be talking about your local cops now being paranoid and responding to house calls with their guns drawn or adding increased patrols to your house. So I think that, a lot of times people either overreact and they think that, that there's going to be direct, targeting of every individual person, or they write it all off wholesale as so histrionic that it couldn't possibly be real. But I think the reality is it's a slow seeping change to the entire national security infrastructure. And unfortunately, as we know from the decades since the war on terror began and the passage of the Patriot Act, these systems don't just go away with the changing of the administration. These systems and these tendencies and these outlooks become embedded in the very fibers of these agencies and bureaucracies. And it takes a lot of time and concerted effort to try to do oversight and to try to unwind them. And I really think what we're caught in right now is a tit for tat response where you can imagine under the next administration, their perceived threats by constitutionally protected speech of right-wing voices also being targeted, because once these tendencies are set into motion, they're very hard to stop.
0: Well, going back to the McCarthy era, Roy Cohn, of course, who's Trump's mentor, that was a massive operation in support of the Republican Party, because what it did was it said that anybody who is a progressive domestically is therefore aiding and abetting a foreign enemy. And it did shrink the Democratic Party and bring the Republicans back into power after the Roosevelt era, where they were in the wilderness. And it seems that this is another attempt at that, in terms of the Republicans being on the ropes and having nothing much to argue about. Because, in other words, Daniel, they're trying to tell us that Americans can't come to their own conclusions about inequality, about the lack of opportunity, about the destruction of the environment, about the corruption and the looting of the government by Trump and his disgusting family and cronies. You can't apparently figure that out on your own. You have to have the Cubans to help you do that.
1: Right. And I think the parallel to the McCarthy era is useful, but I also think that, we are in a different historical time where, I don't think people are buying this threat. I mean, the threat from Iran, for example, this war is extremely unpopular. Gas prices are going up. Trump has failed to combat inflation. He's failed to combat grocery store prices, all of the basic economic needs that are really what drive people's day-to-day lives are not being addressed. And I think during the McCarthy era, there was this, looming threat that was being pumped into everyone's veins about the red menace. But I do think that we're kind of living in a different time, a time that's not the post-war boom where people were more economically secure and able to latch on more to these ideological drivers. And, I think that they've completely overextended themselves. And my hope is that when there's what seems to be an inevitable wipeout of the GOP, first in the midterms and likely during the presidential, that we as a society take a moment to examine these institutions which have been able to be manipulated by someone like Trump and ask ourselves whether we don't need to try to institute some of the same types of oversight reforms and massive overhauls that emerged in the aftermath of the McCarthy and Hoover era. The Church Committee. These massive investigations into what was going on, and also attempts to establish committees to conduct oversight. I think ultimately, we can say now that those efforts were not fully successful because here we are again. And so, maybe on the other side of all this, we can try to get it right.
0: Well, of course, during the Cold War, there was a real threat of annihilation, because the Soviets had a nuclear arsenal that could wipe the United States off the map. And 20 minutes later, the United States would wipe the Soviet Union off the map. That was the so-called mutually assured destruction doctrine. And essentially, what was happening was that the Cold War was waged against the people of Russia by their own government and the people of the United States by their own government, because neither government could promise anything except your extinction. Which is just insane. And of course, we still have nuclear weapons, and now Putin has threatened to use tactical nukes against Ukraine. So that hasn't gone away, at least the hardware. The missiles and warheads are still there, but maybe there's less of a chance of them using them than there was at the height of the Cold War. But
1: Right, although I would argue that in a sense both sides were interested in finding a path to de-escalation, and what McCarthy was interested in was manipulating the threat of nuclear annihilation to create a dragnet that was much bigger than those concerns about nuclear Armageddon. And you know, I think what we're seeing now is even less baseless. I mean, you know, they're saying that Antifa is the biggest domestic threat, and we know that that's not even a real formal organization.
0: right, there's quite a difference between the Soviet nuclear arsenal and this mythical group, Antifa. And if that's the best they've got, I take it you don't think they're going to be able to sell this.
1: Well, I think they can sell it again at the top levels of the bureaucracy, and I think it does put a lot of things in motion, but I'm not sure that they're going to be able to sell it to an American people that's fed up with an endless and expensive war, who at the end of the day don't really care about scoring political points or the weird philosophical treaties of Sebastian Gorka and his Hungarian Nazi friends, but who are more concerned about making it through the week and having enough money for a barbecue with their family. And I think that Trump is not only uninterested in addressing those issues, I think he's incapable of addressing those issues, and that, you know, that's ultimately the saving grace.
0: Right, and meanwhile they're fighting a war that they're losing, and they may escalate it and lose it again. But now you've got the Secretary of Defense asking for what, another $70-80 billion on top of the 40+ billion that it's cost us so far, with no end in sight, on a top of a $1.5 trillion defense budget. Somehow they don't have any money, with $1.5 trillion thrown at them by the Congress. I mean, it's embarrassing. And by the way, this private police force, the American Gestapo, that Trump has put together, known as ICE, DHS, I mean, they've got more money than they know what to do with. And this is the reality of America today. You've got all this military and domestic Gestapo, and they've funded these at the expense of people's health care and nutrition. So, this is an obscenity in terms of the old guns and butter argument. This is more guns and rancid butter.
1: Absolutely. But I would also say that, you know, the American people showed up when ICE came into their neighborhoods in Minnesota. They drove them out. They created a national outcry that led to the severing of the leaders of DHS and ICE and CBP. And so I think it's important to take all these threats very seriously, but I think it's also important to remember the constitutional rights that we still have and that we're still able to exercise, and recognize the achievements that people have had in the face of great danger and repression at forcing a strong man's hand to de-escalate in some capacity. And so I think that should serve as a reminder going forward that despite the immense power of the administration, despite the immense surveillance and law enforcement capabilities of these agencies, which are being marshaled in these new ways, we still do have democratic institutions, and we still do have organization. And you know, these things are not final, and they're not unchangeable.
0: Well, Daniel Bogusław, I thank you very much for joining us here today.
1: Thanks for having me.
0: And again, I've been speaking with Daniel Bogusław, who's an investigative reporter based in Washington, D.C. His interests include corporate corruption, congressional and White House investigations, American influence overseas, and organized labor. He writes at danbogusław.substack.com, where he has an article, Europe Comes to Trump's Aid in Domestic Terror Crackdown. Going to take a brief station break and back. Assessing whether the Democrats can win the Senate seat and hold Jeanne Shaheen's seat in New Hampshire, with Congressman Chris Pappas likely up against former Senator Sununu, who is MAGA-lite with tons of money behind him.

0: Welcome back. I'm Ian Masters, and this is Background Briefing, available 24/7 at backgroundbriefing.org. And joining us now is Arne Arnesen, who's a radio talk show host based in Concord, New Hampshire, whose news talk public affairs show is The Attitude with Arne Arnesen. She was selected in October of 2018 as the best public affairs show by the New Hampshire Association of Broadcasters. Welcome to Background Briefing, Arne Arnesen.
1: It's a pleasure, and I'm also a politician in recovery, having run for governor in Congress, so I'm intimate with this conversation, Ian.
0: Well, I'm calling you because we know that the Democrats have a tough time picking up enough seats in the Senate to take control of the Senate, and it looks as if the one possibility that looked like a real promising possibility in Maine is pretty shaky now because of Plattner. And that implosion. The one in Michigan is also a little shaky because of the fratricide between the centrist Democrats and the more progressive Abdel Al-Sayed, and we can talk about that. But what's going under the radar, Arne, is that the fact that the Senate pickup in New Hampshire is now shaky because Gene Shaheen is retiring. And Sununu Jr., who was a former U.S. senator, is polling pretty well, isn't he? Now, as far as I know, the primaries are in September.
1: Right.
0: So it looks as if it'll be Pappas versus Sununu. Is that your read on it?
1: Fortunately or unfortunately, you're absolutely right. And part of the reason why, although Sununu is running against another former U.S. Senator, Scott Brown, who moved from Massachusetts to New Hampshire, and Scott has been slavishly supportive of Donald Trump. I mean, absolutely. Donald Trump decided in February of this year to endorse John Sununu, who had never supported him. I mean, he supported Nikki Haley, and I think he was the co-chair to the Kasich campaign the first time Trump ran. So it's not exactly like he's bonded at the hip with Donald. But you know what Donald loves? He loves people who initially didn't like him, but then bend the knee. He likes that much better than Scott Brown, who's always been very, very supportive of Donald Trump and even was his ambassador to New Zealand. So I think to a large extent, what you really do see is that Scott Brown has lost tremendous traction as a result of this endorsement. And really the toss-up is going to be what the independents do, because undeclareds in my state, which are the largest portion of the voting block, can pick up either a Republican primary ballot or a Democratic primary ballot. And if Scott Brown or any of the Democrats running against Chris Pappas have any hope, it's to get the undeclareds to basically see their way. I don't think that's going to happen. I think you're going to see a Sununu-Pappas race.
0: And Sununu comes across as being pretty reasonable, right? He's not a flame-throwing MAGA type. So he's more of a threat to the likely Democratic candidate, who's a U.S. Congressman, Chris Pappas, right?
1: Well, that's true on paper, but sometimes, once again, once you start, you know, kowtowing to Donald Trump, you have to start asking, where's your spine? And let me just give you a little bit of background. So he lost his race for the Senate in 2008, John Sununu. So what has he been doing for the last approximately 20 years? When he left in 2008, his net worth was $685,000. You know what his net worth is today? Over $32 million. Now, how did he accrue that? Well, guess what? He lobbied for corporate America and he served on corporate boards, okay? And it was incredibly lucrative. So what you do after your time in the Senate is something that people need to look at, because then the question is, will he be supportive of his former bosses? Did they pay it forward for a vote? Or will he really be receptive to what New Hampshire needs? And frankly, this is a guy who, when he was in the U.S. Senate, actually was the lead sponsor in partially privatizing Social Security. Whoop-de-doo. That's not a big sell. He supports the Big Beautiful Bill, which is, you know, makes huge cuts to Medicaid. And he's a drill baby drill. He doesn't believe in alternative energy. So when you begin to look at the affordability issues, what he sounds like is same old, same old. It sounds like he's going to support the Trump agenda. And if we can turn this into what has Trump done for you in the last couple of years, and he weds himself to that, he's going to have a lot of explaining to do. And Pappas is going to be the alternative.
0: Well, Sununu was on a recent podcast episode, and he was asked about Elon Musk's Doge. And he said that Doge wasn't the most elegant operation, but it needed to be done. So I don't know that that's a winning argument. So,
1: oh my God! I mean, it needed to be done. What does that mean?
0: Right.
1: What does that mean? Like, what is he going to do? We're seeing now what's happening with the diarrhea outbreak. And you can actually connect that back to DOGE. You can look at what's happening with vaccines. You can look at what's happening to USAID. Look at all these things. Nobody values what DOGE did. Everyone looks at what Musk has done. And for him to even use the term elegant, put my finger down my throat. I'm sorry, Ian, but that's not a term I would ever use with Elon Musk.
0: So tell us about U.S. Representative Chris Pappas, four-term Democratic, representing the 1st Congressional District in New Hampshire. In other words, I started out by suggesting that the Democrats may not pick up that Senate seat. But the more I talk with you, the more it seems that you think that Pappas can win.
1: Okay, so Pappas is your definition of moderate in every way, shape, or form. For example, just recently on that vote about Israel, where 103 Democrats vote to not send money to Israel, you know what he did? He voted present. Well, there you go. That's risk averse. I think he will win the primary. A lot of Democrats will not be very happy about that. But what they are more frightened by is the agenda of Donald Trump. What they really want to see is an accountability story. What they really want to see is what's going on with, you know, the revelations of Epstein. What they really want to see is someone who will deal with corruption. And on all those boxes, you know, moderate Pappas will check the right box and Chris Sununu will not. I mean, not Chris, I'm sorry, you would get the Sununus. The Sununus, everyone, is a family institution in New Hampshire as well. Let's remember John Sununu was the governor. Then he became chief of staff for Bush. Then his son ran for Congress and U.S. Senate. Then the brother ran for governor. I mean, it's been all Sununu all the time. And frankly, people are sick of these family dynasties on top of everything else. So I think the dynasty story for Sununu, his wedding to Donald Trump, what Donald Trump has done to voters all over the country, let alone in New Hampshire, I think you will see Democrats and undeclareds basically coming out and saying, no, thank you, we don't want this. But there's going to be a lot of money spent on this race, Ian. They're predicting $400 million. I don't know if that's true or not, but let me also remind you about people that have moved to New Hampshire. New Hampshire is the fourth richest state in the nation. Do you know who calls New Hampshire home? The CEO of Palantir. Can I repeat that? The CEO of Palantir lives in New Hampshire. You don't think that AI and high tech is going to spend money on someone that they know will absolutely vote in their way and in their direction. So you will see a lot of money. We may not know what that money is because it'll be dark money. But their ultimate goal is to not only secure the New Hampshire legislature in a very MAGA way, but they would like to break the Democratic stronghold on what's happening at the federal level, because right now every single federal office is held by a Democrat and virtually every single state office is held by a Republican. We are a split state, and this is really going to determine what happens at the federal level.
0: Well, there's a tremendous disparity between what the Republican Party has in its coffers. It has three times more money than the Democratic Party. And, you know, obviously we're talking about dark money, which is independent. But the fact that the party has so much more money means that this is going to be an expensive race, but one that, in terms of totals, favors the Republicans.
1: Well, money favors Republicans, but their ideas do not. The consequences of electing them do not. And that really is the asset for Democrats is the damage that Donald Trump has done. Okay. And I think that asset, whether you're looking at the war in Iraq, when you're looking at the price of gas, when you're looking at the price of affordability, when you look at what's happening to your health care, the closing of rural hospitals. Remember, this is a rural state. We're only 1.4 million. I mean, we're the size of a suburb. So at some point, a lot of money doesn't help because we're too small, Ian. I mean, you can oversaturate and it won't matter. And I think ultimately what Pappas is going for and what the Democrats have going for are Donald Trump. And as long as you can make sure that you turn Sununu into Donald Trump, you will be successful. And the fact that he was endorsed by him after having never supported him means that now he has learned to heal. He will heal to Donald. You know, in some ways, Scott Brown is so disappointed because he's always been a fellow traveler. Well, you know what? A fellow traveler is someone that Donald Trump doesn't like. He likes someone that he said he's broken, and he's broken John Sununu. In addition to which, I mentioned the money that he's made in the last 10 or 15 years. He's now up to $32 million. That's another thing that Donald Trump values. He likes people that make money, especially the way John Sununu has.
0: So what did you make of Jean Shaheen's test yesterday in questioning the Secretary of Defense, or the Secretary of War, as he calls himself? And Hegseth, of course, was there. First of all, he's been absent for 2 months in spite of the fact that the United States is at war with Iran, and the Secretary of War is nowhere around. And he's obviously lying about the casualties the U.S. have suffered, and particularly the loss of, you know, we don't know how many helicopters and aircraft and et cetera, you know, intelligence nodes, all the stuff that the Iranians have been hitting. This so-called Secretary of War is just lying and covering up the damage that Iran is doing. But she asked some pretty tough questions, and so did John Ossoff, and then the outgoing senator from Michigan, Gary Peters, got into a shouting match at the very end. What did you make of yesterday's?
1: We're all frustrated. We don't even know why we're there. We're now losing more and more of our young people. And yet at the same time, you're absolutely right. We don't know what the wounded are. We have a right to know that. We don't know the extent of the damage. Now, let's remember, Ian, what has Iran done? They've attacked all our military bases that are based all over the Middle East. So what we do know is that they took the soldiers and put them into hotels to have them evacuate those military bases. And then they blew up the bases. Well, what is the cost of that? And it's not just the cost of what we have to do to repair those bases. It's the cost of our reputation in the Middle East. And a lot of those nations that thought they were getting a benefit by having an American base on their property are now beginning to say, wait a minute, this is now a target. We are not safer. We are actually less safe. He doesn't want to answer any questions because he has no answer. You know, it's very easy to go to war, especially when Bibi Netanyahu tells Donald Trump, oh, it'll be just like Venezuela. Why don't you do this? And he listens to Bibi. He doesn't even listen to J.D. Vance. And I'll be honest with you, at least Sununu says he didn't support us going to war in Iraq. But he will support every aspect of what Donald Trump wants to do, including the increase in the military budget. He won't ask the hard questions. And ultimately, if we don't get the answers to the hard questions, you don't want him in the U.S. Senate.
0: Right. And he's there asking for an extra $80 billion on top of the $40 billion that they've spent so far on the war. And this is the obscenity of you know, the guns and butter argument in this country. It's long overdue, and you're fighting a war that nobody likes, nobody wants, nobody asks for, and it's going badly, and it could get worse. And yet, out of the $1.5 trillion that the Pentagon has, they're crying poor and rattling the tin cup. Give me a break.
1: Well, first of all, why don't we take some of the money away from ICE? We know they're like wallowing in cash. They can't even hire people. They don't even hire qualified people because they kill people. We now know because of the Supreme Court, we have the Kavanaugh stops, which I have renamed, Ian, the Kavanaugh killings. I mean, let's be honest here. And on top of that, if he wants more money for this war, what does that mean? That means we're going to see more closure for the Strait of Hormuz. That means the price of gasoline is going to continue to go up. That means the price of fertilizer is going to continue to go up. So what is he asking for? He's asking for more money so life in America is more unaffordable. We have to connect those dots. It's not money for the Pentagon. It means you can't afford your food, you can't afford your health care, and frankly, the rest of the world hates us because they just issued a report out of the from the Secretary of State's office basically saying, be aware, travel anywhere is dangerous, anywhere on the planet. What explains that? What we're doing right now in the Middle East.
0: Well, Ali Anderson, I thank you for joining us here today. I appreciate it.
1: You're welcome. Call me anytime.
0: I will. And again, I've been speaking with Arnie Arneson, who's a radio talk show host based in Concord, New Hampshire, whose news talk public affairs show is The Attitude with Arnie Arneson. And she was selected in October 2018 as the best public affairs show by the New Hampshire Association of Broadcasters. And this has been Background Briefing. I'm Ian Masters, and I'd like to thank producers Graham Fitzgibbon and Asher Price. And if you've missed any of today's program and would like to explore our vast archives, you can visit us at backgroundbriefing.org, where we'll include extended interviews searchable by topic and have made it easy for you to sign up for the daily email updates that provide links to resources, articles, and books discussed on the program. 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
2: This is Kent Kobikoff representing a highly concerned group of very well-organized neighbors in the Upper Las Colonias and Arroyo Seco neighborhood. 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
3: Now, Cultural Energy's three-day weather outlook. Monsoons daily, but with very little actual rain and still hot days. For Taos in northern New Mexico, today 56 to 82, partly cloudy with winds to 20 and an 80% chance of thunderstorms and possible stray evening showers. Friday 57 to 86, sunny with a 50% chance of afternoon thunderstorms and possible stray evening showers. Saturday 57 to 86, sunny with a 40 to 50% chance of afternoon and evening thunderstorms. For Alamosa and the San Luis Valley, partly cloudy with a 40% chance of afternoon thunderstorms with possible stray evening showers. Friday, 54 to 88, sunny with a 50% chance of afternoon thunderstorms and possible stray evening showers. Saturday, 54 to 88, sunny with a 50% chance of afternoon thunderstorms and possible stray evening showers.

0: Welcome to the Fallon Forum. It's Ed Fallon here, your host, and we're broadcasting from the heart of America's heartland, the sweltering city of Des Moines, Iowa. 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Bumper music for this program provided by the Des Moines Irish Session. So later in the show, we'll be discussing climate change, of course, specifically the albedo. I'm not quite sure how to pronounce it. This is a new word for me, maybe for you as well. We'll also discuss details about a high-powered climate meeting last year at the White House between Trump and his honchos and oil companies and their honchos. We'll also discuss a new plague sweeping the country, loneliness. And I've got a bit of information to share with you regarding another failed anti-First Amendment Trump lawsuit. And still yet, another example of the failure of corporate welfare. All kinds of failure. So much failure going on here. I've also got to share some news from you from the Middle East about the Israeli government. Again, you're just basically flipping off international law. And so we must talk about the cyclosporiasis problem, otherwise known as what? Raging diarrhea? Anyway, we'll talk about that and the source of the problem. Kathy will join me for that conversation. But otherwise, today it's just me and you folks, and here we go. I want to talk about the Trump speech last week, the election speech. You know, I listen to right-wing radio, so you don't have to. And last week, my jaw dropped when one of the two talking heads that have succeeded Rush Limbaugh, and they've been there for about 3 years now, Clay Travis and Buck Sexton. Buck Sexton specifically raised, in response to Trump's speech on the election, raised exactly the same questions I have raised and will continue to raise. And now, this is fascinating to me because this says volumes about where things might be heading. But before we dig into that, and dig into it we shall, I want to play this clip from a PBS interview with Ty Cobb. Okay, so who's Ty Cobb? Not a baseball player. He's an attorney who served as the special counsel during Trump's first administration back in 2016. Cobb's got a history with Trump. He's presumably no friend of the Democratic Party. Here's what he had to say in response to a question about Trump's July 16 speech on the security of America's elections.
1: Well, I think tonight's speech is intended to add the predicate that he needs to declare an emergency at or about the time of the elections. As you know, Steve Bannon and Todd Blanche have suggested that there will be ICE agents at the polls. I think that that's a virtual certainty. Whether that will include the National Guard or not, we don't know. But anything to intimidate minority voters, particularly

0: thinks he's allowed to do as president, which is anything he wants.
1: Okay, that's Ty Cobb on PBS, Public Broadcasting Services. And he's, again, he's an attorney who used to work with Donald Trump during his first administration. And he's basically saying, you know, this election speech last week is not about the 2020 election. It's about preparing America for the inevitable involvement of military and police force to make sure the election goes President Trump's way. And again, all the polling, you know, as we've said on the show before, all the polling, all the numbers, even the most recent special elections make it really clear that this is not going to be a good fall election for the president's party. And, you know, that's always the case, right? Whoever is in the White House, Democrat or Republican, the midterm election always goes against that president's party. That's what we need to be thinking about. Trump's election speech, not about 2020, is about preparing us for what he's going to try to do this fall in 2026. And I was interested, fascinated, in fact, to see that my two, the two talking heads on the right that I listen to most frequently, Clay Travis and Buck Sexton. Buck Sexton specifically challenging Trump to provide specific data on the allegations he is making. I'm going to play you three separate clips. We're going to start with the one where Buck Sexton questions Trump's claim that China paid U.S. journalists to write bad stuff about Trump leading up to the 2020 election. Here's that clip.
2: Issue of journalists getting paid,
3: yeah,
2: to write stories, getting paid by China to write stories. Okay, who? I want to know who. If you're telling me that there are journalists that received money in order to write negative stories about the... Now, you could say whether that's legal or not. I think it is probably legal, but the point is, all right, if you have this information, let's know this information.
1: So again, fascinating to me that that question is coming from somebody who's about as far on the political right as they can be. This is Rush Limbaugh's successor, Buck Sexton, saying, okay, you say that the Chinese government has been paying U.S. journalists. Specifics, please. Well, the reason Trump can't give specifics is because there have been multiple investigations, and they've all confirmed that the Chinese government is not doing this. They've also confirmed that the Chinese government does spend a heck of a lot of money on disinformation campaigns. And so does Russia, by the way, and so do we. I don't know, maybe Moldova does as well, who knows. Anyway, researchers at Harvard University, you know, found that the Chinese government turns out about 500,000 social media posts each year, 500,000 social media posts each year, again, trying to disrupt American public opinion. And most of them are generated by government employees. And in other words, they're being paid. People are being paid to put out this material, this 500,000, you know, posts. I was fascinated to learn that there are possibly as many as 2 million people on China's payroll doing this. But the thing is, there's no evidence that a single one of them is a U.S. journalist. Okay? So I fact-checked this a bit further. It is blatantly false. There's no evidence to support the claim that China bribed U.S. journalists to publish negative stories about him in 2020. Again, even independent investigations, other media reports, even the U.S. election security agencies, none of them have found a single incident of an American reporter you can name who's been paid by the Chinese government. And as Buck Sexton points out, okay, it's probably not illegal. It's certainly immoral. It's certainly unpatriotic. But it's not happening. That's the bottom line. And I mean, does China really need to hire U.S. journalists? I'm sure it can pay its own, you know, slave laborers a lot less to do what they're doing from China. Maybe 2 million of them. So, again, here's a quote from Trump during that speech. Quote, our elections were left vulnerable to being rigged and stolen, and the trust of the American people was lost. And he provided no evidence. Not one example of how a single vote was affected by

0: the alleged U.S. reporters that have been paid by China. You know, and again, to remind you, as Ty Cobb said, what we just heard a little while ago, the former White House attorney for Donald Trump, all this is about preparing to take over the November election. You know, another Trump claim in that speech was, quote, China carried out what is believed to be the largest compromise of election data in history. Again, no evidence. And kudos to Buck Sexton, again, Rush Limbaugh's successor, for calling it out. He said, where's the proof? So there's an entity called the Cybersecurity and Infrastructure Security Agency in cooperation with the FBI. They put out a bulletin back in 2020 that found no information suggesting any cyber attack on U.S. election infrastructure. Again, that's from them. That's from CBS News. CBS News, actually, I'm not a fan of CBS anymore now that they're basically owned by a buddy of Donald Trump's, but that's from them. Also, again, Georgia and Pennsylvania, they conducted their own audits of the 2024 general election and confirmed the accuracy of election results. I'm going to play another clip from Buck. And this one is not about China. This is about Trump's claim about how many people are registered to vote illegally and how many dead people are registered to vote.
1: On the issue of the people who are illegals who are registered to vote, or, you know, foreigners basically who are registered to vote, are they voting? If they are voting, tell us about the voting. Yes. If they are voting, why can't we catch them voting? I mean, so this is the thing. He's laid out this information, and a lot of it is, oh my gosh, there are vulnerabilities. Okay, are the vulnerabilities being exploited, though, is the next step. And I need to know if they have that information or not, because that's obviously the most critical thing is whether they're actually acting on this, right? It's one thing to say a lot of people could be voting illegally. Are they voting illegally?
0: Great question, Buck. Are they voting illegally? I mean, I'm going to give you the answer. No, because if they were, Trump and his team would have cited examples. And I want to get back to that because we don't even, the examples are all against that premise. I want to play you one more clip from Sexton. This is, again, kind of tying those two themes together.
1: Is anybody going to jail over anything he said last night? Is one single person going to be prosecuted for all of the stuff that he talked about last night? I would say no. I don't think so. And if that's the case, I would want to know why.
0: Me and Buck Sexton. I mean, I normally don't agree with these guys. And I wonder what Clay Travis is thinking, because he's not jumping on the same bandwagon. Buck does admit later in the program that he's probably just ruined any chance of getting another invitation to the White House. I also wonder whether he's going to run into problems with his employer, because, again, the corporations that own commercial radio are all in lockstep with President Trump. So, wow, Buck calling this out is significant. We'll see where it goes. I want to dig into this stuff a little bit more. You know, Trump also talked about voting machines, calling them vulnerable and easily compromised. And even people within our own government knew that. So again, CBS, one of the big networks that are on board with Trump, thanks to Paramount and Ellison. CBS says, quote, this claim by Trump likely refers to a document declassified by the government that mentions voting machines and Venezuela. The intelligence community found that Venezuela was trying to operationalize a hypothetical vulnerability in a voting system used in that country. That system is not used in the U.S. And Smartmatic, that's the company that makes the Venezuelan machine, is not involved in any voting machines in the U.S. with the exception of Los Angeles County. So in other words, you know, the voting machines being, quote, vulnerable and easily compromised, it's not supported by evidence. Jeff Hale, he's with the Center for Democracy and Technology, writes, Security researchers do find real weaknesses embedded in the code and operations of U.S. voting systems, just like they do with power grids, banks, telecommunications, all of which share the same critical infrastructure designation as elections. Finding a flaw and fixing it is a sign of a mature system, not a sign it's broken. And again, you know, we're trying to fix these things. Back to Trump's claim about illegal voters, dead voters, and Buck Sexton's challenge. Okay, show me one. Show me one example of somebody voted illegally, of a dead person voting. If this is happening, somebody is probably going to jail. Who's that? When is that going to happen? What's the charge? So again, Trump claimed, and I'll quote, hundreds of thousands of non-citizens and dead people are listed and active on the voter rolls. So yeah, okay, that's Trump. Election experts, what they say is votes cast on behalf of dead people are extremely rare and the numbers are unlikely to affect the outcome of an election. Okay, so for example, in North Carolina, the State Board of Elections there announced early this year, in April, I believe, that it had identified 34,000 deceased individuals on its voter rolls. But the board also said that this does, quote, does not necessarily indicate that illegal votes were cast in their names. And that's the Sexton's point. Okay, you got all these dead voters. How many of them are actually voting? So, again, from the Center for Election Innovation and Research, the phenomenon of non-citizens voting in the U.S. is a rare occurrence and unlikely to change the outcome of an election. Yeah, so that agency, that entity, the Center for Election Innovation Research, concluded that non-citizens voting in U.S. elections arise from misunderstandings, mischaracterizations, or outright fabrications. And once an investigation by an individual state secretary of state is concluded, quote, the number of alleged instances falls drastically. Okay, so here in Iowa, we have a Republican Secretary of State, and he's pretty much on board with the Republican Party and Trump. He published in March of last year, the state had estimated that there were 2,186 non-citizens registered to vote. But then, after a statewide audit, the number dropped to 277 confirmed non-citizens. So his original estimate of 2,100 was really only 277. And of those 277, you want to guess how many voted in 2024? 35. And again, you know, back to the Center for Election Innovation, probably because of misunderstandings, mischaracterizations, or who knows what. So, you know, Trump also took on mail-in ballots in his speech, right? Even though he's voted by mail not that long ago, when he was in town, he still voted by mail. But he's claimed that mail-in ballots are inherently corrupt. Again, there's no evidence of widespread mail-in ballot fraud or any kind of corruption at all in states where they're used. So another entity, the Brookings Institute, did a little research here and found that, quote, an average total mail voting fraud percentage across the 2016, 18, 2020, and 22 general elections was only 0.00043%. Let me say that number again. Mail-in voting fraud across the last four elections, presidential and midterm, 0.00043%. So how much is that? Well, that's about four instances of voter fraud, mail-in voter fraud, for every 10 million votes. I mean, that's not even a rounding error. That's so small. We don't have a problem here. We don't have a problem. Again, we should always be paying attention. And I'm, you know, I'm the first to admit that there will be people on both sides of the political aisle who try to do things that are nefarious, underhanded, fraudulent. I'm thinking of the 2016 election and Bernie Sanders. I'm thinking of my very first election in 1992. No fraud in my race, which I won really handily. But there was fraud in another race that was very close. And I've talked about that before. I'm not going to get into that one today. I got to play one more clip from you, though. After Clay and Buck discussed the Trump election speech. Later in that program, they had Stephen Miller on. Again, Stephen Miller, right-hand man, probably the brains behind Trump's agenda. They had him. This is actually not on Clay and Buck show. This clip is from somewhere else. It's kind of all over the place. But it's what he has to say about, quote, left-wing terrorism. I want to play that for you. It's very disturbing.
2: We have taken the necessary and essential action of formally recognizing left-wing violence as a form of political terrorism that is a direct threat to our national security and the survival of our Republican form of government. That directs, for the first time in American history, all of our law enforcement and intelligence agencies to work together to disrupt, identify, defund, debank, arrest, and prosecute these political terrorists that are operating in our country. It's very important to understand that left-wing political terrorism seeks as its ultimate end the overthrow of our system and form of government. Left-wing terrorism always ends in bloodshed, misery, and suffering. It only can travel in one direction. There's no point at which the left-wing terrorist is satisfied with his gains and ceases progressing. Inevitably, left to run its course, it always becomes a gulag. It always becomes the mass imprisonment of political enemies, the stripping of their rights and freedoms, inflicting immense pain, humiliation, suffering. It's not a coincidence that when you look at these violent Antifa demonstrations, you see any photograph of those who were assembled. To be blunt, not one of the people that is demonstrating looks like a normal person. Not one looks normal. They're all deformed in some way in their appearance, in their dress, in their mannerism.
0: Wow, that's the guy who's basically in charge of the White House and in charge of domestic policy, and who knows what kind of influence he has on foreign policy. He's going to enter this conversation later when we talk about climate change too. But how frightening is that? And terrorism? Left-wing terrorism? What about what happened at the U.S. Capitol on January 6th, 4 years ago? I mean, come on. Gulag, well, okay, what about deportation camps? Some of these are horrible places. And, you know, so I'm hoping that reasonable people can hear what Steve Miller has to say and think, this guy is dangerous. If this guy is not a dyed-in-the-wool fascist, I don't even know what fascist means anymore. I mean, that speech could have been straight out of Goebbels or someone in Adolf Hitler's regime. The people who are involved with the left-wing terrorist protests, they're weird. They're not normal. They're clearly wrong. What they have tattoos. They have a body piercing. They have a different color hair. I don't know what he means by that. It doesn't matter what he means, because what he's doing is trying to poison the minds of enough Americans to accept that there is truth in what he's saying, that there is such a thing as left-wing terrorism. Watch out with this guy, folks. And if you voted for Trump, I'd really like to know how you feel about what Stephen Miller just said. I'm going to switch gears a little bit here. Last week, I had Rick Stewart on this program. He's a Libertarian candidate for Congress here in Iowa. And the Republican Party in Iowa and nationally worked to get three Libertarians thrown off the ballot here in Iowa because they're afraid that Libertarians are going to take votes from Republicans. So I had Rick on to talk about that. He's the one of the three that did not get bounced. And one thing that happened in his case was the U.S. Senator Ron Wyden from Oregon called for an investigation into RFK Jr. because RFK Jr. called both Stewart and one of the other candidates and encouraged them to get off the ballot. And even said to one of them, so, hey, get off the ballot. I'll be your advocate. I'll help you get involved with this administration. To Rick's credit, he said, no way. I'm not going to be bullied. And to Wyden's, credit, he's filing a complaint about this, accusing Kennedy of violating what's called the Hatch Act. That's a 1939 law, goes way back, that limits the type of political activities that federal officials can do, federal employees can do. So I don't know. I'm actually surprised that Wyden's lawsuit doesn't get into the fact that Kennedy offered Stewart something valuable in exchange for dropping out. That happened to me, folks, back in 2008, when I challenged Leonard Boswell, a Democrat, Democratic congressman. One of his aides came to me and said, "Hey, get out, and we'll give you a job with our staff, $80,000 a year job." I said no. When I went public with that information, Boswell sued me, and then of course because it was a baseless lawsuit, he withdrew it. But yeah, this stuff happens. This stuff happens, and kudos to Wyden for challenging it. I hope he actually focuses on the even more egregious offense, in my opinion, of the benefit being offered to Rick Stewart if he should comply with the White House's request. Right, one more political thing to talk about, the main Senate seat. Let me play you a clip about that.
3: At this point, you hadn't vetted Graham Platner. You hadn't done a full scrub of who he is. How did you go about vetting him? And why did you?
4: We paid a nice firm a whole chunk of money and got some stuff back. Some of what you've seen on the news we got back, other stuff we didn't.
3: Did the vetting process turn up the tattoo that became so controversial?
4: No.
3: The Reddit posts, did that turn up in the vetting process?
4: The firm sent us a thing and it had some of the posts, but it didn't have all of them.
3: And what did you think about that? How did you think your way through the fact that he had posted these things on social media?
4: I said none of this will or should stop him from becoming a U.S. Senator.
3: And what was your thinking there? Agree.
4: I think if what the voters wanted were people who were grown in vats and had never done or said anything that they might regret their entire lives, we'd have a very different country. Part of our thesis here is that people do not want their candidates grown in vats. They want people who are real human beings, and they want people who do not look and sound like the vat-grown people who've been leading this country off a cliff for the last century.
0: Okay, so maybe that was also painful to listen to for different reasons. That was Dan Moroff. I just got to know who Dan Moroff was last year. Maybe the year before, he recruited Dan Osborne, U.S. Senate candidate in Nebraska, who did fairly well, lost, but did fairly well. And I don't know where else Moroff has been active, but I know he was active in Iowa. He recruited a guy named Nathan Sage. And pretty much everybody I know who's been involved with politics in Iowa thought, who is this guy coming in and selecting a Senate candidate? I mean, we hate it when Chuck Schumer does that, and he's done that, and they usually lose. Actually, they almost always lose. They usually win the nomination because of all the money Schumer's war machine throws at them, and then they lose gloriously in the general election, whether it's U.S. Senate, U.S. House. So here's another guy. This guy is from the other spectrum, other side of the political spectrum within the Democratic Party. He's a self-described socialist. Interestingly, he's also the grandson of the Toys R Us people. I assume that comes with a lot of money. I assume that's why when Nathan Sage kind of came from nowhere and was announced as a candidate for U.S. Senate here in Iowa, he had like $800,000 all of a sudden. And then he later dropped out. He dropped out because he was getting zero traction. So this is the guy, Dan Moroff, who recruited Graham Platner in Maine. And you heard the interview. I mean, I can't believe that Moroff agreed to do that interview because it is so embarrassing. I mean, first of all, if you've got that much vocal fry going on and it sounds like you're still, you know, maybe still struggling to gain your adult voice, maybe you shouldn't be doing interviews. And maybe that's a little bit bigoted on my part, but it was embarrassing to hear him talk. And again, content, sure, as well. Okay, we didn't catch the tattoo. We didn't catch the Reddit post. We dropped all this money. We got some stuff back. We didn't get a lot back. Basically, they did an incredibly poor job at vetting this candidate. And so should there be no doubt that the wheels fell off the Plattner campaign? It's incredible to me. Bottom line is, I don't care whether you're Chuck Schumer with the corporate wing of the Democratic Party or you're with the DSA wing of the Democratic Party, stay out of individual states' political business. You have no reason to be involved with recruiting candidates, with throwing money at them. Just stay away. Let people, let voters in those particular districts figure out who they want to run and figure out who they want to support. All right. Hey, I got to take a short break, folks. Back in a minute. And a reminder that underwriting for this program provided by Dr. David Drake, a psychiatrist serving patients in Iowa and Colorado. More information at 515-229-5085.

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Ed Fallon with you folks. We're broadcasting from Des Moines, Iowa. 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More information at 515-208-7312. I want to talk briefly about the lawsuit that President Trump filed last year against Ann Seltzer, a very respected, prominent pollster in Iowa and beyond. The lawsuit was filed against her and against the Des Moines Register for publishing a poll that suggested that Kamala Harris was going to win Iowa. In the poll, she won by 3 percentage points. In reality, she lost by 13. What was really surprising about that was that Ann Seltzer is rarely wrong and never wrong by that much. So everybody was kind of shocked by it. And I know Ann Seltzer. She's a very decent person. And so a lot of us in Iowa were like, come on, Trump. This is not a legitimate lawsuit. And apparently that's how the courts came down on it as well. They dismissed, the Polk County District Court judge heard oral arguments and on the motions to dismiss. And it's not going anywhere. It's one of these lawsuits intended to sow intimidation and to get people to shut up. All right, so here in Des Moines today, it is 97 degrees. A lot of parts of the country are experiencing extreme drought, heat, and of course, along with that, floods. And interestingly, according to a survey published in The Guardian, a majority of Americans are connecting the severe weather to the climate crisis. Despite efforts by Trump to dismiss global warming as a hoax or a con job. So, again, according to The Guardian, this is a sign that attempts to suppress and polarize climate concerns may not be seeing full success, is one way to put it. So about 61% of likely American voters believe extreme weather events have become more frequent over the past years. That survey, it was from a polling firm called Data for Progress. It found that 72% of Democrats believe that extreme weather is being caused by climate change. I'm surprised it's only 72%. 63% of independents and about 46% of all Republicans. So, it's an overwhelming majority that understand what's going on. My thought is it took people long enough to get here. And we still got a ways to go. Again, there's a very powerful denial machine that is now headquartered in the White House. I'll talk about that in a minute, too. But first, a story in The Economist. I read all kinds of newspapers, listen to all kinds of radio programs. The Economist is kind of the British apologist for crony capitalism, in my opinion. But they did have an interesting story on July 6th, talking about something called the albedo. A-L-B-E-D-O. Not libido, folks. Albedo. And this is where climate change basically feeds on itself. It's the warming effects, greenhouse gases that, because the sun can't bounce back from the earth like it used to be able to do. There's less snow. There's less white surfaces available for the sunlight to take a trip back to the sun. And as a result of these high albedos, there's more energy, more sun energy staying on the planet. And thus, further raising the planet's temperature. Ouch. This is a problem. So here's a problem as well. Last year, and this is just coming out now, somehow a couple New York Times reporters managed to get into this situation. I don't know if they were at the meeting or talked to people who were, but there was a meeting at the White House between oil company executives and Trump and his key people. One oil executive was complaining about bills that had passed the Vermont and New York legislatures that were trying to address the need to clean up Superfund sites that were related to climate change. And to ease the grief of these poor oil executives, Stephen Miller, yeah, him again, told the group that he'd fix the problem. So, give Miller credit for keeping his word, because 2 months later, after that meeting, the Trump administration sued Vermont and New York to try to block enforcement of those laws. Maybe some of you remember the
MAGA's predecessor, the Tea Party, they were all about states' rights. Don't let the federal government boss us around. Don't let states boss cities around, counties around. Local control, right? Well, there's another example of how the federal government is basically taking over what should be the state's responsibility. So also from that meeting at the White House, Darren Woods, he's the head honcho of Exxon, he expressed his concern about European Union regulations that require big corporations to both monitor and reduce the environmental effect of their activities, and also they have to develop climate transition plans. So Woods didn't like that. And, of course, Stephen Miller didn't like that. So Trump told Howard Lutnick, that's the Commerce Secretary, he said, go ahead and impose additional tariffs on the EU until they abandon those regulations. Done. And I'm not sure what came of those regulations, but, I mean, this is how friendly the White House is to the oil industry. So at another point in that meeting, Miller asked the executives in attendance for a list of 10 projects the White House could help fast-track. The CEO of Chevron, Mike Wirth, he pushed for an extension of the firm's license to operate in Venezuela. Well, we see where that led. Venezuela, now run by Marco Rubio. So according to the article in the New York Times about this, the CEOs were almost in awe. There was no semblance of a policy process, but rather the CEOs are raising their grievances, and Trump was essentially saying, make it so, it shall be done. Yeah, anyway, this is where we're at, folks. The oil industry basically owns the White House. Hey, I got to take a short break. Back in a minute. When we come back, we'll be talking about loneliness, among other things. But a quick reminder that underwriting for the Fallon Forum is provided by Western Optometry. More information at 515-789-3055.

Welcome back to the Fallon Forum. Ed Fallon here, folks. Hey, I'm underwriting for this program provided by Architecture by Synthesis. More at architecturebysynthesis.com. All right, so AI will become conscious if it's not already. That means 2001 Space Odyssey is probably right. I mean, HAL, if you've seen the movie HAL, the computer, you know, he basically says, Dave, no, I can't do that. HAL becomes concerned about its own well-being, its own ability to continue as a, quote, life form or whatever it is. So just earlier this year, Anthropic, who is, I think, Anthropic is probably one of the more responsible, socially responsible AI companies, at least they're trying to do the right thing, maybe. Their CEO, Dario Amodei, he said that his company, at least he was honest, he said his company could not rule out the possibility that Claude, that's Anthropic's chatbot, they could not rule out the possibility that Claude was conscious. And when Claude itself was asked to estimate the probability that its well-being matters in its own right, it gave numbers ranging from 5% to 40%. A story in The Guardian about this said, quote, in building ever more advanced AI, we may be creating a new type of being, and this could be the most consequential thing our species has ever done, and yet we have essentially no plan for how to navigate this process ethically. And that, by any reckoning, is insane. Okay. Again, the robots. They're going to be able to think and act. Okay. And we need Congress and the entire, you know, collection of nations to come together and figure out how to control this stuff. All right, real briefly, and I got to give you, because I've always been a longtime enemy of corporate welfare. When I was a legislator, that was a big thing I worked on. Got me in all kinds of trouble with our Democratic governor. here's another example of why corporate welfare is a dumb idea. There's a pet food plant in Independence, Iowa, and it's going to lay off 41 people, and that's going to happen less than 3 years after the state gave it $1.5 million to create 229 jobs. This is Independence Premium Foods, not locally owned. It's owned by an LLC out of New Jersey. They promised to create all these jobs. They're not doing it. What do they do? What is Premium Foods? That sounds good, right? No. Well, maybe. They make, I love this, human-grade dog food. Okay, so I guess if things get really, really rough, folks, if times get really hard, and that's all you got, you can eat your dog's food if you get it from Independence Premium Foods. Okay, so the Iowa Economic Development Authority, who gave out this $1.5 million, was asked whether the company would have to refund some of the assistance, and they did not reply. All right, one more short deal here before I get into loneliness. Israel continues to flout international law. So just recently, Israel's defense and finance ministers announced plans for 3 illegal settlements in Gaza and the West Bank. I mean, they're constructing these knowing that they're illegal. They've been called illegal by everybody, and yet they continue to do them. So the thinking there is that with the national elections coming up on October 27th in Israel, Netanyahu's coalition is racing to expand control of as much of Gaza and the West Bank and probably Lebanon and part of Syria as well before the election. I don't know how anybody can stand in support of the Israeli government anymore. So, loneliness. Maybe people know this, but isolation, loneliness, it's on the rise in the U.S. Good story in Axios about this. Americans are spending less time hanging out than they did 20 years ago. And that trend is cross-generational. There's some interesting new data from the American Time Use Survey. And in that survey, the average time spent socializing per day has fallen from 45 minutes to 35 minutes over the last 20 years. I can't believe it's as low as 45 minutes.
I absolutely tell you, folks, I spend a lot more time than 45 minutes a day socializing. I mean, some of that is work-related, too, but I'm also involved with music every week, with bocce ball, with a table of people that sit around and speak French, and, square dancing. I mean, I do all these things, and I have a hard time imagining that it's any less than several hours a day, really, between that and actual work-related socializing. So the decline, and this is not surprising to me, the decline is steepest among young people. So the 15 to 24-year-olds, they went from spending an hour a day to around 35 minutes. Sociologists and psychologists are pointing to several trends. Smartphones, people interacting through screens instead of face-to-face. I mean, I have next-door neighbors. And actually, we have a good rapport, but I'm inclined just to go knock on the door and say, hey, what about this? But I know it's more common these days just to send a text message about that. That's not such a big deal, I guess. But again, there are people who basically live that way. Text messaging, TikTok, Instagram, Snapchat, that's how they communicate. It's not just young people either, but again, it is worse among young people. And maybe this is why we're seeing so much desperation among that generation. Maybe it's why when I walk down the street and try to acknowledge somebody who's passing by, I get no response. They look straight ahead. Even when I say hi or wave, they don't respond. It's not a comfortable position for them to be in. They're not used to having to respond to people in the flesh. So this is disturbing, deeply disturbing, to me, very, very disturbing. So there was a 2025 report that researchers found widespread closures of all kinds of hangout spots, from libraries to coffee shops to museums. And so that's a part of the problem as well. So I guess you have to go out and make this stuff happen in your life. And again, it's a real thing. We are not meant to be isolated. We're not meant to live in little pods. We're not meant to communicate with each other only through screens. Hey, I got to take a short break. When we come back, Kathy's going to join me to talk about the cyclospora outbreak. First, though, a reminder that underwriting for this program provided by Dr. Kim Holding with Story County Veterinary Clinic, serving Story County pets for over 30 years. More information at Story County Veterinary Clinic's Facebook page.

0: 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Ed Fallon with you here, folks. 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Hey, Kathy, welcome to the program.
1: Thanks, and everybody who doesn't have cyclosporiasis, raise your hand. We are not raising our hands, but...
0: I'm raising my hand. I don't have it.
1: Or we're raising our hands because we don't have it. Some of our friends do.
0: We do have friends who have it. Mm-hmm. Yeah. Mm-hmm. Again, friends really shouldn't let friends eat iceberg lettuce, in my opinion. But well, so, yeah, what do you got on this, Kathy?
1: Well, let's just review quickly what's happening with the outbreak as of today's recording, which is July 20th, and then talk about the entity that was initially linked to the outbreak, that is Taylor Farms. Formerly, they go by Taylor Fresh Foods Incorporated. That's a really huge company that packages and sells food to a lot of grocery stores, fast food chains, and that kind of place.
0: Yeah.
1: Right now, the CDC has, as of July 14th, was the most recent update they had on the site, 1,645 reported confirmed cases, and then more than 1,500 more cases that were needing confirmation. And the word is that the heat-loving parasite spreads through feces, of course. People have been infected by consuming fruits or vegetables that have been exposed to feces-contaminated irrigation.
0: Can I just throw the word gross in here?
1: It's pretty gross.
0: Yeah.
1: It's pretty gross. Yeah. Yep.
0: So the signs in restaurant bathrooms that say employees must wash their hands. It's good to see those.
1: That's right.
0: we want to see those. We want to see people
1: comply.
0: It's
1: good to wash your vegetables, too, unless you know exactly where they came from. Also, the Harvard Public School or School of Public Health is indicating that outbreaks are not uncommon. The recent one, though, is uncommonly large.
0: Well, and that's because the food system that's distributing the lettuce is widespread.
1: It's huge.
0: It's all over the country.
1: It's ubiquitous.
0: Yeah.
1: And also, there are probably many, many more cases, but a lot of people don't get tested when they have the main symptom, which is diarrhea.
0: Mm.
1: So, there was this supposed initial outbreak.
0: Yeah.
1: In Taylor Farms, the Mexico center that processes and packages salads, other foods. And yesterday, though, the news on NBC reported that the Food and Drug Administration had retested the sample of lettuce from Taylor Farms of Mexico, and they decided it was a false positive. That's a little weird.
0: So what does that mean?
1: That means initially they had linked Taylor Farms with the outbreak, and now they're withdrawing that link. However, Taylor Farms has not withdrawn their recall of the lettuce products that came from, that were packaged, processed and packaged at
0: So Taylor, quote, Farms. I mean, is it actually a farm?
1: It's, it was started as a farm many, many years ago.
0: By Mrs. Taylor, presumably.
1: A couple. This farm now grows about 25% of their produce in-house, but the rest comes from what they call more than 280 family farms. And I'm going to give you a quick example of what they call a family farm. One of those farms that they acquired in 2019 is called Earthbound Farm in California. And they started up in 1984. On 2.5 acres owned by a couple. It was an organic farm. By the early 2000s, they had begun to be acquired by bigger and bigger companies. Today, they operate more than 50,000 acres, and they contract with at least 150 independent growers. So if you think about Taylor Farms saying 280 family farms, that means one of the, quote, farms under them has a whole bunch of other farms.
0: So, yeah, it's a web. There's farms that are contracting with farms that are selling to Taylor Farms. And again, this one farm you're talking about started on 2.5 acres.
1: Mm-hmm.
0: Apparently that wasn't working very well, so they expanded to 50,000 acres. 50,000 acres. That's not a farm. That's an industrial operation.
1: Well, the long story short is, while we don't know for sure if Taylor Farms was connected with the initial outbreak. Let's just do a quick review of their records. May 2011, they recalled salad mixed with grape tomatoes from Florida growers in 2011. They recalled a salad blend in 2012. Their New Jersey Processing Center voluntarily removed mangoes and other fruits from products supplied to a convenience store in four states in 2013. They recalled organic baby spinach for E. coli. Yeah. In 2013, they recalled broccoli salad kits because of the salad dressing that was sold in the little tiny packets. In 2014, raw onions from McDonald's sites because of the E. coli outbreak. And again in 2025, they made a $1 million donation to Make America Great Again, Inc., less than 1 week after the FDA announced it was delaying implementation of the food traceability rule.
0: Wow, no conflict of interest there. My gosh.
1: Something to think about.
0: So, yeah, eat local, folks. Eat local. Buy local, grow your own, support your local farmers. Thanks, Kathy.
1: You bet.
0: Hey, thanks to our production team of Sherry Herdina, Forrest Denneman, Charles Goldman, and Kathy Burns. Also, thanks to the Des Moines Irish Session for our bumper music. 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Also, Circle of Peacemakers, Iowa Physicians for Social Responsibility, Bold Iowa, Birds and Bees Urban Farm, and Climate March. This is Ed Fallon, folks, host of the Fallon Forum. We'll be back next week with another hour of cutting-edge talk radio.

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1: 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On today's Labor Arts Calendar at the San Francisco Labor Fest, Hubert Harrison, Forbidden Genius of Black Radicalism, that's online at 10 a.m. PST, Resistance in the Age of Fascism, Working Class Poets Speak Out, online at 2 p.m. PST. 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
2: You don't even know how many U.S. troops were wounded in this Iran war. Shame on you. You should be shameful. You don't know basic facts.
3: Because it's
2: you should resign.
1: California Democratic Congressman Ted Lieu accuses U.N. Ambassador Mike Waltz of hiding or not knowing the number of American casualties in the Iran war. 18 Americans have died so far, and many times that have been injured. Although critics say the Defense Department has intentionally slowed the reporting of those figures. Lieu and others accuse the White House of not briefing Congress on the conflict, only showing up when they have to request billions in emergency appropriations. On his way to the ceremony welcoming home four of those dead, President Donald Trump defended the deeply unpopular war, saying without proof that they supported it.
4: They are indeed great heroes, actually. All of them said very strongly, you cannot let Iran have a nuclear weapon. So we're going to honor them. For me, it's one of the hardest things to do as a president.
1: The House narrowly passed a nearly $1.1 trillion defense budget. It boosts military pay, funds new ships and aircraft, and includes money for the administration's Golden Dome domestic missile defense system. Republicans also attached large parts of Trump's Save America voting legislation. Arizona voters have set key November matchups in that major swing state. Republicans nominated Trump-backed Congressman Andy Biggs for governor to challenge Democratic incumbent Katie Hobbs. Voters also finalized candidates in two closely watched House races. Trump has approved a civilian deal to help build Saudi Arabia's nuclear power program, including enrichment capacity, which could eventually be turned to building weapons. Congress can review the agreement, although blocking it would require a veto-proof majority. As the administration looks for voluntary pledges to keep artificial intelligence data centers from raising electric bills, local governments are acting. Jackson, Mississippi Councilman Vernon Hartley helped approve a six-month moratorium on new centers while the city studies noise, water use, and pollution impacts.
5: We need engineers or scientists or a consultant firm working with our legal department and zoning to make sure we protect our citizens. That's the most important thing, is actually going after someone that can evaluate.
1: Senate Republicans blocked a Democratic effort to stop taxpayer funding for security upgrades to the Qatar-donated 747 used as Air Force One. They argued that could unintentionally delay needed upgrades. Imported generic drugs will be subject to a 100% tariff starting in 2 years, with the import tax rising to 200% a year later. The administration says the tariffs and the timeline are designed to boost domestic manufacturing. Drug makers warn it could raise costs and disrupt supplies. I'm Joe Ullery for Pacifica Network and Public News Service. 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
0: It is clear that we do not have the independent legal authority to enforce this warrant. The federal government, however, does. And I call on them to join the ICC and execute this warrant.
1: Es evidente que no tenemos la autoridad legal independiente para hacer cumplir esta orden. 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
0: Benjamin Netanyahu is a war criminal, the architect of a horrific genocide against the Palestinian people. He is responsible for the killing of more than 73,000 people, for the maiming of tens of thousands of children, as those who survive undergo amputation without anesthesia.
1: Mamdani dijo que Netanyahu es un criminal de guerra, es el arquitecto de un horrorífico genocidio en contra de la población palestina, responsable de la muerte de 73,000 palestinos, dijo. 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
0: Well, we cannot end the genocide on our own. We can decide whether our silence will become another weapon, and we can examine every tool we have to defend the humanity and dignity of all people.
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0: Democracy Now! 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
18: Hi, this is Maria Michaelis of the Oasis of Lorien Hub in the Cuesta Studio Tour, and you're listening to Cultural Energy Independent Radio, KCEI 90.1 FM, Red River and Taos, a listener-supported, non-commercial, educational radio station creating media voices for youth, arts, and activism in northern New Mexico and southern Colorado.
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20: Welcome, friends, to another edition of Economic Update, a weekly program devoted to the economic dimensions of our lives and those of our children. I'm your host, Richard Wolf. Today's program, I think, will interest you. We cover dock workers moving in a powerful way in Australia, German workers moving against a tragedy at the Volkswagen Corporation, the private airports being developed across the United States, and a really horrible story about Bayer and Monsanto and Roundup that will interest many of you who live in or near agricultural areas of this country or eat the produce thereof. In our second half, we will be interviewing the chairman, the president of the National Coalition of the Homeless, and talk about that problem in America, which gets way less attention than it ought to have, especially now that it is growing. So let's jump right in. Dock workers in Australia have been striking, pushing, demanding, demonstrating for quite some time now. Their object is a company called DP World. It is one of the largest operators of port facilities in the world. It's based in Dubai, and it operates 60 ports and terminals around the world. It took in last year, to give you an idea, $24.4 billion in revenue. It is a monster corporation. And it is now in the process of installing AI, artificial intelligence, and threatening to fire workers because they can be replaced by automated AI-driven cranes and conveyors and many of the other equipments used on docks. And the union won't have it. Maritime Union of Australia is the name of the union, and it has said, we will not permit this. And we have a demand and a counterproposal. We're not going to be against the technology. We think that's perfectly reasonable. We just want to share in the benefits that this technology makes available. So we are not going to let you fire workers and replace them. Here's what we're going to do. You're going to reduce the work week from 35 hours to 28 hours. And that means you're going to pay us the same, but we're going to be able to do much more work because of the AI, right? That's why you're installing it. You'll still make out money. You'll still make some profits, but you will share the benefits of the technology with us. We get extra leisure, 7 hours a week, to be precise, dropping from 35 to 28. This is a very important demand. It shows a sophistication of the labor movement not to be told, oh, we'll retrain you, not to be told, here's a severance package. Oh, no, no, no, no. You don't take the job away. That's the first demand. Afterwards, we'll talk about what else can be done. But you give us a share of the benefits of a new technology, you don't get it only for profit. A similar story in a different setting, in Europe. We're in Germany. We're dealing with the largest corporation in Germany, the Volkswagen company. It is the number two automobile producing company in the world. Number one is Toyota. And Volkswagen is unfortunately located in Europe. Why do I say unfortunately? Because Europe is in a decline that is removing it from the center of the world that it has occupied for the last three or four centuries, literally by colonialism creating that world in many ways, linked together by the colonial experience. We now live in an era of anti-colonialism, the breakdown, the refusal of people in Asia, Africa, and Latin America to be subordinated to Europeans, and the Europeans are facing what they themselves helped to create. Empire, anti-empire. Colonialism, anti-colonialism. And it's making life hard. In addition, the Europeans are busily shooting themselves in the foot. Their war with Russia in Ukraine has led to them cutting off imports of gas and oil from Russia. That was the cheapest energy anywhere available in the world and gave Europe a chance, a competitive advantage, because they had cheap Russian oil and gas. They don't get that anymore. They refused. They thought they could pressure Russia into quitting the Ukraine war. Big mistake. And it now means that the Europeans have to pay more for energy than anywhere else in the world, and their competitiveness is collapsing. The second thing that Germans didn't count on was the rise of the People's Republic of China, which has outcompeted them in producing automobiles. Wow. they can't sell their exports because of Chinese competition, and they're uncompetitive because of the price of oil and gas. So what Volkswagen is doing is thinking about leaving Germany. They actually explored that coming to the United States earlier this year. When that didn't work out, they announced a few weeks ago that they were laying off, hear me, 100,000 workers in Germany all at once. Well, turns out in Germany there's a law. It's a law won by socialist governments and socialist labor unions decades ago. It's called the Volkswagen Law because it applied particularly to them. But it's part of a larger movement in Germany called Mitbestimmung in Germany, which means workers have a right to be part of the directors of enterprises. So Volkswagen has a supervisory council. On it sit representatives of workers, unions, and local politicians. You have to get a majority on the supervisory council to lay off workers. Right now, the workers' representatives, elected by the workers, are a majority on the council, on the supervisory council, and they've announced no layoffs. Wow. Turns out workers can have power. Turns out they can have power inside the corporation. Turns out it can save their jobs. Turns out politicians and corporate executives have to go back to the drawing boards because the workers have said, you're not going to do what you say you're going to do, because we're not going to let you. Think about it. My next update has to do with a company called Private Suites. You may not have heard it, so let me explain to you about it. Private Suites already exist at the following American airports: Miami, Dallas-Fort Worth, Los Angeles, and Hartsfield-Jackson, Atlanta. What is a private suite? It's a private terminal. If you're on a flight, the flight doesn't go to the regular terminal. You know, where all the rest of us plebeian folks have to go when we fly somewhere. No, no, no. You go to a special terminal just for you. And it has wonderful appointments that the rest of us cannot know anything about. Right now, the private suites is in the news because they're setting one up, or they're trying to get permission to set one up at San Francisco Airport. Get ready now. If you want to fly to a private terminal, you can do so on a regular commercial flight. One flight, this service will cost you $1,295. If you want to do it for the whole year, so that all your flights are to the private terminal, $4,850 for the year. So one measure, if you needed it, of the inequality in this country. This is what in other countries is called flying first class, second class, third class, fourth class, or a class so low we don't have numbers for it. And you know where most of us are ending up. If you've never heard of private suites, it's because you can't afford them. And now my last story before we switch to our guest. Many of you know the Bayer company. It's a German chemical company, pronounced in the United States Bayer. Bayer aspirin is one of the things they're famous for. They recently bought another company you may have heard of, Monsanto. So now I'm going to give you a brief insight into how corporate capitalism works. One of the products produced by Bayer is a weed killer called Roundup. And Roundup is made from a chemical called glyphosate, or glyphosate, depending on how you pronounce it. There have been court cases now for years against the use of Roundup in our agriculture, in our gardens, on the grounds that it has cancer-causing ingredients. That fight was recently resolved when the farming organizations of America, organized by Bayer, got together and pleaded with the courts not to deny them the use of Roundup because it's good for their weed-killing objectives. And they won that. Within weeks, Monsanto, a subsidiary of Bayer who produces the glyphosate that goes into Roundup, petitioned the United States government to impose huge tariffs on China. Why? Because China produces glyphosate, but it produces it much cheaper than American can. And Monsanto, which is the competitor here, doesn't want to have to compete against Chinese cheaper glyphosate. So guess what? They turned around, petitioned the government. If the tariffs that they want go in, the price of Roundup will go way up because it has to deal with higher prices for glyphosate than what they were required to pay before. Good for the profits of Monsanto that can charge the high prices. They don't have Chinese competition. But who gets screwed? The farmers. They just went to help Bayer. And Bayer is now turning around and screwing the farmers. We get screwed because there's the risk of cancer. Farmers get screwed by the risk of cancer and the squeeze on their profits, which higher oil prices are already eviscerating. Watch out for corporate capitalism. It is, as it always was, ruthless. We've come to the end of the first half of today's show. Please stay with us. We will be right back. Welcome back, friends, to the second half of today's Economic Update. I am very pleased, very proud, in fact, to bring to our microphones Donald H. Whitehead, Jr. He is a remarkable person, and we chose him because of that. He's a veteran homelessness, substance abuse, and racial equity expert. He has 30 years of experience, personal recovery, and leadership roles, including executive director of the National Coalition for the Homeless. He has influenced legislation, led housing initiatives, served on advisory committees, testified before Congress, and appeared on major media. He is also a comedian and an actor. So first of all, welcome Donald Whitehead, and thank you for your time.
2: Well, thank you for having me, and I am just honored to be here today.
20: All right, good. Let me begin with a blunt question, but one that I know is necessary for my own work around the country. What would you say is the size or the extent of homelessness in the U.S. today? Is this a problem that we have as a society? Is it growing? That kind of, give us a framework for the rest of our conversation.
2: You know, on first thought, that would be an easy question to answer. Unfortunately, it's very complicated. The Department of Housing and Urban Development, they do what's called the point in time count. And every year, at the end of January, they count the number of people in shelter and the number of people on the streets of the country. So from that particular number, there's about 750,000 people on any given night. But if you look at throughout the year, I would say the number is closer to about 5 million people experiencing homelessness over that time. What the point in time count is good for is to look at trends. And what we saw between 2024 and 2026, I'm sorry, 2023 and 2025 was a 30% increase in homelessness, one of the largest increases in history. This year, we saw a slight decrease, but we think that has more to do with people being forced into isolation than it does with anything else. And I can talk more about that a little later.
20: And I'm struck because our mutual friend, Rob Robinson, gives a wonderful talk about this point in time being chosen in the depths of winter,
2: yes,
20: when people are desperately trying to find, of course, a way out of the cold. You know, what a number you would get would be quite different if it were July or June or something like that.
2: Absolutely.
20: All right. I want to get, before we get into too many of the weeds there, I want to get some of the bigger issues. It seems to me that we now are in a time when an increasing number of states, or at least people across this country, view the homeless, maybe because it's growing, the homeless problem, as though the people who have no home are ipso facto criminals in some sense. It's called, I believe, the criminalization of homelessness. Tell us about what does that mean, and is that happening, and what's going on there?
2: So basically what it means is that people are fined, they're jailed, they're arrested simply because they're homeless. So regardless of what the issue may be, regardless of the underlying issue that got them there, the way it's being treated in many cities. There was a Supreme Court decision back in 2024, the Grants Pass versus Johnson decision. Prior to that, if there wasn't enough shelter in a community, you couldn't arrest, fine, or jail people. But that decision, the Supreme Court found that it wasn't cruel or unusual to arrest people, even if you didn't have enough shelter. The problem with that decision is there's not enough shelter in the United States. And since that time, over 360 cities have instituted these policies that make it criminal to be homeless in America. Now, we've always had vagrancy laws. They got outlawed in the 70s, but there's more of a mean-spirited approach these days when it comes to the homeless population.
20: And then the idea is, I just want to get it in my head, that a person who, for example, doesn't have enough income or doesn't have a job or and therefore can't pay for a home, is a criminal because he or she can't pay for the home. There's a step missing there. Normally, doesn't it? A criminal has to do a bad thing. This is not a bad thing. This is, I mean, it's a tragedy for the individual, but what's the point of putting them in jail when they're only going to therefore have even poorer chance of ever earning the income needed to have a home?
2: And the other part of that is when they're released, they're still homeless. You haven't solved their homelessness at all. You've delayed it, but you've also provided the illusion that you're actually doing something about homelessness. What solves homelessness is housing. It's institutionalization that the person is requesting. So we not only see the institutionalization in jail, we see some communities forcing people into mental health institutions. So it really is really out of hand. It's gotten to a place where it's a draconian practice. Two examples, in Tennessee, it's a felony with up to 6 years in prison. In Louisiana, the person can be sentenced to hard labor. And in Kentucky, they had a stand your ground law that says you can use violence up to and including deadly violence if you find someone homeless on your property.
20: Well, how do you account for this? What's going on here?
2: The administration, the current administration, the Trump administration, issued an executive order that basically says he wanted to clean the streets of America. And he actually, in that, did actually point out homeless people as part of cleaning streets in America. So it dehumanizes, it criminalizes people experiencing homelessness. And the true issue is the underlying reasons behind homelessness are the lack of affordable housing. And even if people do have sometimes criminal, sometimes mental or substance abuse issues, they should be given substance abuse treatment. And jail, we know that 80% of the people with mental health issues don't get treatment there. So it's not solving the problem in any way. But this is something the administration, it's kind of similar with spending all of our dollars on fountains and beautification versus spending the dollars we need to provide housing.
20: You know, I'm an economist, and I can attest to the incredible rise in rents in this country. Nobody who has even a passing knowledge of our economy would be unaware that obviously homelessness rising has something to do with the rising cost of homes, especially where the absolute increase, or even if you relate the increase in the price of housing to the increase in wages and salaries, they don't keep up with the price of the rentals, and therefore we're going to get home. I mean, blaming the individual who's homeless under these circumstances strikes me as cruel and unjust and immoral behavior, but you know, we're getting used to it.
2: Well, it absolutely lets the government, who is truly responsible for providing resources to keep up with inflation and housing costs. Harvard just did a study, and the gap in affordable housing is at the highest in our history. The National Low Income Housing Coalition does a study, and what they find is that people earning minimum wage can't find housing anywhere in the United States for a two-bedroom and only 10% for a one-bedroom. So it's the structural issues that are causing homelessness, as you said. But we're addressing a structural issue by making it a personal issue. About a quarter of all the people that are homeless are children. You can't blame it on personal responsibility when you have that many children. There's a couple of really great books that look at the hidden homeless. You know, these are families. Do you know that the largest portion of the unsheltered population are 55 and older? So we're not taking care of our families. We're not taking care of our seniors. And we've never had the resources at the level of need in this country. So we keep providing emergency resources for a problem that needs structural changes.
20: Let me move on to this. Tell me about the Cicero Foundation and what role it plays in all of this.
2: So the Cicero organization is a group that is promoting the use of criminalization. And they've been successful in getting a number of state legislatures to pass bills that criminalize homelessness. Now, if you look at the origins of this organization, they were founded by Joe Lonsdale and the owner of a Planeteer. And both of those individuals are also involved in both. Peter Thiel is the other person that I wanted to mention. They have been involved in both private prisons and surveillance. And so they're promoting this as if it's a compassionate idea, when it's really to provide more prisoners and more opportunity to surveil people to major corporations run by millionaires and billionaires. And so it is a very cynical way of approaching an issue that needs a compassionate response. We are very much opposed, and there was a recent study that really demonstrates the link between the private prison industry and this group that is forcing and pushing communities, because they have unlimited resources, to move towards these criminalization practices.
20: So the irony, if I'm understanding you, let me connect the dots here. So these are corporations intimately involved with private prisons and private control of populations, and they're busy at the same time criminalizing homelessness. So we have a corporation that is taking the steps to make more money in what it is already invested in by getting the laws to deliver to them the population that will be paid for by the government in their prisons.
2: Exactly. And it's insidious. It is a draconian practice. No one should be benefiting from people that are marginalized in our community. And that's exactly what's happening. This is not a solution. Again, as we said, you can criminalize and institutionalize people as long as you want to. But until they get a house, they're still homeless. Until they get an apartment, they're still living on the streets and the parks of the cities across this country.
20: I wonder if you could, I know this is speculative, but I live in New York City. I'm speaking to you from New York City. And I'm also aware, just by living here, that there are many people crowded into apartment spaces. They're not homeless. They have a bed, but it is part of a room originally designed for one person, in which four people are now cohabiting. There is no measure of that, and yet it is. It suggests that everything you say about homelessness applies to a much larger number of people that we can only imagine when you understand that the causes are rents very high, incomes inadequate.
2: Absolutely. We believe that those people should be counted. And when I talked about the numbers, those people aren't included in those numbers, nor are people that pay for weekly hotels, for instance, because they can't afford a regular rent at an apartment. So that's part of the problem. Congress sees that point in time number, and they think that's who they should provide resources. And the numbers are exponentially larger than that. And we have to get to the point where the resources meet the need, or we'll continue this. And we know the communities are much safer. They're much better when people are housed in this country. So we got to get to the point where there's an opportunity for people to not be facing eviction on a regular basis, to cycle in and out of sleeping in cars and pay by week hotels and doubled up. When you're doubled up, I lived that situation as both a child and an adult, and there is no security. You walk around in silence because you're worried about somebody saying, hey, you got to go. That's no way for human beings to live in the richest country in the world.
20: Donald Whitehead, I wish we had more time. Maybe I'll get back to you in a few months and get an update on what you're doing. But my best wishes for your coalition and for your activities. Thank you very much for your time and for your expertise. And to all of you, my audience, as always, I look forward to speaking with you again next week.
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22: Home medical equipment is so much more than a product. These are tools for independence. They're for a higher quality of life. And I've spoken to a lot of people who initially saw home medical equipment as a negative milestone. It's like, this is a sign of loss. But really, these are tools of enablement. These are tools of independence or self-sufficiency. And so I think we have to kind of flip the script on how is this going to better help us to navigate life from this point forward, living the life that they really want to live on their own terms.

0: Hello, and welcome to Aging Matters, a program featuring aging-related topics of interest to older adults and their families. I'm Cheryl Beversdorf, your host. 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They range from basic first aid items to durable hospital-grade equipment. Today, my guest is Ashley Plouchet, Senior Director, Brand Marketing with the American Association for Home Care. She will describe different categories of home medical products and what consumers need to know when purchasing them. She'll also talk about durable medical equipment and how its use can increase independence for older adults. And finally, she'll provide tips about use and safety of all home medical products. So welcome, Ashley, and thank you for joining me today.
1: Thank you so much, Cheryl. It's good to be here.
0: Ashley, before we get into talking specifically about home medical equipment, let's get an overview. Why are many more people choosing to receive care at home?
1: I think home is where we feel most comfortable, and it's where we live our lives with our family, friends, and community. And that's really even evidenced in AARP's article that they had talked about recently. They said over 77% of people want to live at home as they age. So really, that's where home-based care can come into play, helping people live where they want to live.
0: I used the term home medical equipment in my introduction. So talk more about that. What does that term mean? And what's the purpose of these products? Does it vary? What do we need to know?
1: Sure. You know, and actually, you'll hear a couple of different terms as you hear about these kinds of products. Home medical equipment is also called HME for shorthand. It's also called durable medical equipment, which is also called DME. But all of these are medical products that are just to help people manage their needs from a home-based setting. This could be equipment that's going to be something that you use repeatedly over the years, but it could also be disposable supplies that you just use one time. And all of these are going to help you with things like preventing falls or managing your medical conditions or improving your bodily function. But it's just a matter of helping keep you at home and in the community and with the people you love.
0: There was also another term called adaptive equipment. Help us understand the difference between durable medical equipment and adaptive equipment.
1: Durable medical equipment, or HME, those are going to be those things like hospital beds, wheelchairs, home oxygen therapy. It's the things that really serve a medical purpose in helping people treat or manage a health condition. But adaptive equipment is more like your daily living aids. So you think about things like a shoehorn or a utensil that can be easier to grip, or even those little things that go onto a doorknob that just help you, you know, eat or bathe or dress or do different things with greater independence.
0: I also noticed that there's different product categories. So we want to understand exactly what the purpose of these different categories are, and perhaps you could give us some examples. So let's start with mobility aids.
1: This is really anything that helps people move around with greater ease and independence and safety. So they could be things like walkers or canes or rollators, or they could be all the way to the other end with those highly configurized wheelchairs that are custom built for a person. And that really serves people of a variety of different things, whether it's just age-related challenges with moving around with stability, or it could be certain diagnoses that happen, like ALS, where you wind up needing something that's a little bit more sophisticated for where you are.
0: Okay, and the next one is respiratory equipment. What do we need to know about that category?
1: Really, these are essential life-sustaining products that help you breathe and maintain your life easier. So things might look like home oxygen therapy or a ventilator, or it could even be something like a CPAP, which is something that people with sleep apnea use. But for all of these things, people might have COPD, emphysema, or some sort of respiratory illness. They're just

0: I'm glad you brought that up because nearly 80% of falls that happen in the home happen in the bathroom. So these are really important tools that can help you have a little more stability and support during those slippery surfaces or those midnight trips to the bathroom. It could be everything from a raised toilet seat to those grab bars that you hold onto in the shower, or even those chairs that are in the shower, or a transfer bench that just helps you get over the tub and into the space with ease.
1: In terms of that particular category, I was wondering if individuals who provide bathroom and shower safety are people who also might help in other ways to age in place, because that sounds like something that needs to be installed, especially the grab bars, perhaps.
0: A medical equipment company typically has those that they can sell to you, and they also can teach you what you're looking for with it. So, for example, with a grab bar, just like with anything, if you're installing it in the shower or if you put it in drywall as an example, but it's not connected to a stud, it may just be that you grab onto it in that moment of need, but it comes out of the wall instead of being there to support you. So they can talk to you about how you want to test and make sure it's put into a place that has a stud or a place that's secure to keep it from ripping out.
1: Because this seems to be one of the most important items for people who really are very interested in aging in place. And as I said, that takes a little bit more effort, perhaps, than some of these other types of equipment that we're talking about. What about personal care supplies?
0: I think of these more as those disposable medical supplies. And so those are going to help people with those ongoing conditions. For example, if people have issues going to the bathroom, maybe they'd have some incontinence issues or things like that. They could be things like diapers or pads, but it could also be other things where they have a hard time expelling waste. So then you start getting into more complicated things like ostomy care or urologicals. And you see a lot of urological supplies for older men where they have an enlarged prostate. And so they wind up needing a temporary catheter to help them go to the bathroom. But then there's also things that are disposable supplies that, like wound care, and people have falls or injuries or things like that, or maybe they have a chronic wound and it just won't heal. Those are those bandages and things that can help people treat it and keep it from getting infected.
1: Okay, and one final one that we should talk about is daily living aids.
0: We talked about those a little bit earlier, those adaptive supplies. But, one example I'd give you that we didn't talk about before is even a reacher. So if you've ever seen a reacher before, there's those long-handled things that have a little lever at the end and a gripper. And so if you have something that's a little out of reach or that you would have to bend over too much or reach too high, these are simple tools that can help you make sure that you can access what you need in a safe way.
1: So much to know here. How can home medical equipment help family members, not only, say, the older adult who might need to use these, but perhaps a care partner or, say, an adult child, someone who's helping the individual in their home?
0: Yeah, and it can make a huge difference for those people as well. And you hit the nail on the head. A lot of caregivers are spouses or their adult children who are helping someone out, and they don't necessarily have a lot of clinical background or training themselves. They're just doing it because they want to help care for that person, right? And what we've seen a lot of times is that they can find it incredibly rewarding to do that, but it's also stressful for them physically and emotionally to be able to provide it. So I'm seeing this as a way to help people have greater confidence and ease with this. In fact, my mother was a family caregiver for her aging father, and she was saying, "Caregiving is the hardest job I'll ever love, but thank goodness I've got some tools to help me along the way." And that's what we're really trying to do. So things like a hospital bed that has rails, that's going to keep your loved one from falling out into the floor at night. Or you have something like a patient lift and you're trying to figure out, how do I get my loved one to this other place that they need to go? I need to get them from the bed to their wheelchair or something like that. Patient lifts are going to reduce that strain that a caregiver may face just for their own bodily limitations or that repeated thing happening over time. And then, we've talked also about those little tools like bathroom safety products. Those are really important because if you need to get somebody from one place into the tub or to help them get on the toilet or anything like that, these are the tools that can help that person have more confidence in it and just making sure that they're going to be okay. And I'll give you another really quick story. I had a family caregiver who was talking to me about their loved one needed catheter supplies. And you think, oh, well, it's a supply. But what they really talked about was that this was lowering their stress. And they said, this is one less thing I have to worry about because now that they have these right products, I'm not worried they're going to get an infection. I'm not constantly having that run in the back of my mind the whole time.
1: Well, those are good examples to know. And

0: One thing that would be helpful for us to understand, because we know that the population is getting older, living longer, and in your experience, because I understand you've been in this arena for quite some time, give us a little bit of a tutorial, say, as to how home medical equipment has changed over the last 20 to 30 years. What have you seen, Ashley?
1: Sure. You know, over the last few decades, I've really seen where these products have become lighter or more portable. You just really see them better suited for the person that they're designed to serve as those technologies continue to advance. And that's important because it's going to help people live better, stay active, stay connected and independent. And that's really where that research and innovation has shown the fruits of its labor in helping people stay active and supported and having their conditions managed in the best way. And I'm thinking about like a walker, for example. So I remember back in the day, a lot of people had the traditional walkers and they had those little tennis balls at the end of them. And that's what they would use to kind of slide over surfaces. But now we have rollators, and rollators are very commonly used. Those are the ones that have two wheels at one end of them, and then they have those little handheld brakes that you can use. So you're getting to glide with greater ease. You can also lock those brakes in for support and to control, you know, how fast you're going through it. Or they have those little baskets with a seat on top. So not only can you store things, but let's say you're getting down the road a little bit and you need a break, or you've walked into this other room and you need to sit down, you now have a built-in seat that's right there and ready for you if you need it. I can give you a story that's really touching for me. We had a person that we were able to interview for a mini documentary last year, and he had an accident when he was a young teenager where he became a quadriplegic. And so he needed a wheelchair. He needed a lot of devices and things like that. And, you know, you go through something like this and you think, gosh, how do I see my future forward? This has changed my life. This has changed the way that I'm living and functioning. And I don't know what's possible from here on. But he did get the right support. He did have, you know, the caregivers. He had his healthcare team all helping him out. Now he's actually an engineer at the Department of Veteran Affairs. He has 4 patents to his name, and he's developing assistive technologies that help people with future generations of needs. And so I'm thinking, here is a person who had something that he needed in that moment that the people before him had created. And now here he is able to pay that forward, helping future generations of wheelchair users.
0: And Ashley, I was curious to know if technology and AI, is that helping in this whole field of, whoa, there's new ways that we can help older adults to live better, more quality of life? I was just wondering if you've seen a lot of technology and if that impedes older adults in terms of what they can and can't do.
1: I have this philosophy that we embrace technology. It's part of our current and it's going to be a part of our future. And if it's used in the right way, it could really help empower people, not only with some of the services that it can provide, but the data that it can provide as well. So I'm thinking about, for example, somebody with diabetes, and they can use a continuous glucose monitor. Maybe it's that little device that goes on their arm, and it's giving that real-time feedback for what they need from an insulin management perspective. Or you have something like a CPAP. And so now you have it to where you get downloads of data every night that goes back to your care team. So if you're using something while you're sleeping, you're not very aware of what's happening and how you're breathing or how you're stopping to breathe. But that's giving helpful intel so that you know that you're getting properly saturated with your oxygen levels and you're going to wind up being okay versus having some of the complications that happen when you don't manage that well.
0: So let's assume that people are listening now and learning about these many different kinds of devices, medical equipment. So if a person, or maybe the adult child of that person, is beginning to notice changes in mobility or health, what advice would you give them?
1: One piece of advice that I would share is to start early. Don't wait until after you've had a serious accident or a fall or a health crisis to start the conversation with your clinical care team. Talk to your doctor early. You know, small changes today are really going to help make a difference for preventing big problems tomorrow. And those little things can be subtle. Like you said, maybe we're just noticing a little bit here or there that's different. It could be, you know, those things that we commonly see, like, oh, I don't need to use the second floor of my house. I just won't go up there. But it's because those stairs have become a little bit challenging. Or I just won't go to this church service. I'll just listen online because it's a little bit harder to get out into the community and to do the activities that you love. But little by little, people's worlds start to get smaller, and it doesn't have to be that way. And so that's why I think talk to your doctor, see what they would suggest, some of the tools that they would, you know, offer for you. Go into your local home medical equipment company. You're not the first one who's ever dealt with whatever it is that you're facing, and they can really guide you into some of the common things as well that might be useful for you.
0: And then to that point about talking with your doctor, if someone needs home medical equipment or durable medical equipment, do they need an order to have these? Tell us a little bit more about the types of healthcare providers that usually recommend these needed home medical products.
1: Sure. And you know, it could be quite a few people from that healthcare continuum. It could be their general practitioner. It could be some sort of specialty doctor. It could even be like an occupational therapist or a physician assistant or a physical therapist. There's a lot of different people, even home health nurses. They might be doing a visit for something else and say, hey, I'm noticing this particular thing. Let's talk through what this would mean for you. So there's a lot of people that are out there that are part of that clinical care team that can guide people. And like I said earlier, a home medical equipment company can also help guide that person as well in assessing which products might help them or a loved one. But you had asked about what would be required prescription-wise. Some things always require a prescription to get it. I'll use home oxygen therapy as an example. It's a legend drug. You don't get it without somebody really monitoring and managing that with you. It could be dangerous if you were to just, you know, try to handle it yourself. So you really need somebody who determines that that's the right thing for you and that's going to help. Other things only require a prescription if you're wanting to bill for insurance. So, you know, that will depend on what your insurance policy is and how that works. And some items are covered by some payers and not others. So, for example, incontinence products like diapers, they're not covered by Medicare, but they are covered by a lot of Medicaid programs or other things like that. So, those kinds of things just depend on the insurance. There are a few things that are hardly ever covered by insurance, and those would be more of those daily living aids that we talked about earlier. They're helpful. They're typically very inexpensive, but they're typically paid for out of pocket.
0: We talked about mobility. Are there certain factors that would determine whether a wheelchair or, say, a mobility scooter might be appropriate for an older adult? Are there guidelines, someplace that our listeners could look to see, well, this might be more appropriate? Because families don't know what they don't know. And so some guidance as to which might be preferable would be very helpful.
1: Again, I think that comes back to talking to your doctor because they'll need to have that face-to-face evaluation with you where they're really looking at what you have going on. What's that medical condition that you're facing? What does your strength look like? How is your balance? What are some of those mobility limitations? How can you safely operate a vehicle? You know, if somebody's having cognitive decline, putting them in a power scooter where they can all of a sudden crank it up to 15 miles an hour may not be the safest thing. So, trying to think through some of those different things that could be helping assess and determine which product is right for you, I would definitely talk to your doctor and see what they would recommend. And you can also talk about your goals and what you hope to get out of it.
0: You mentioned a moment ago that home medical products might be covered by insurance. So just wanted to verify, probably the best advice would be to have people check with their insurance coverage. If they're younger than 65 and they don't have Medicare, probably would be better to look at their insurance policy. And then even in Medicare, I think it varies as to what kind of coverage people have. Is that usually the best advice?
1: Yeah, it is. Many products, like you said, are covered by Medicare and other payers, but not all, and also not always. So, one person's particular medical needs, their insurance plan, those coverage requirements, they all kind of come together to determine what would ultimately be covered. And if you'd like, I'll give you an example of something that people commonly think is covered, but it gets a little tricky. So, for example, a seat lift chair, you would think about how Medicare covers that, but what they're really covering is the seat lift mechanism inside the chair. So, they're covering that particular element of it, but they're not covering the chair themselves because they consider the chair to be furniture. So, that's an example where insurance gets a little bit more in the weeds, and talking to somebody like your home medical equipment company, they can kind of help you navigate that to understand what is it that you'd be responsible for, what is it that your insurance company will pay for, and what do you need. Another example might be a scooter because what typically is needed for insurance is if they want to see, like, yes, we may cover your scooter, but I want to know that a walker or a cane wouldn't have worked for you first. So they're going to be looking at those less complex options and saying, at what point do we need to cover this particular device? Again, home medical equipment companies can help everybody navigate those. And then they're also working with the doctor's office to make sure all the paperwork that substantiates that need is accurately in place so that insurance company can assess and approve appropriately.
0: Often now, if an older adult is living in a home where there are steps and you hear about the stairlift, is that something that would be considered a home medical product, or is that a totally separate category?
1: This will come down to the payer. Those are more home accessibility products, but I do know that some state programs pay for them. Some of those Medicare Advantage plans or other kinds of plans may cover something like that. Typically not, but it's always worth checking and seeing. I do like that you brought up the stairlifts, though, because I have seen a lot of people who are able to fully access their house by having something like that. And even if it's not covered by insurance, they may be able to work with their home medical equipment company to do a payment plan or something that makes it more financially viable for them.
0: Well, since there seems to be such a movement to stay in one's home, I know there are all kinds of ways that people are trying to do so, and stairlift is one of them. So, certainly something to look into. You've been mentioning companies that provide or sell home medical products. Help us know more about how families can learn about trusted and reputable brands. What do they need to know? And product quality and fit for individualized needs. We're always so concerned about people who are going to get taken advantage of, and we want to make sure that the listeners know about what they need to do to ensure that they're finding a company that can be trusted and follow up if things don't go well in terms of that particular product quality. What should they know?
1: Yeah, well, I think there's kind of two parts to this that we want to break down because one is about the products themselves, and then the other one might be who you're going to get those products. Sometimes it's not just about that particular brand, it's about choosing the specific product that's going to help you with your medical condition, your anatomy, your lifestyle, your goals. So, some things are better suited for person A and some are suited better for person B. And so that's really where that individual consideration needs to come in, what your healthcare situation looks like. And some products are not one size fits all. So I'll use like ostomy neurological supplies as an example. There are over 1,200 different types of intermittent catheters on the market today. And that's just a testament to the wide variety of different bodies and needs that we have. Another example might be that custom built wheelchairs that we were talking about earlier, the CRT. The complex rehab technology. Those are individually configured chairs that are really looking at how do I meet somebody's medical or physical or functional needs, and then their specialty built for that particular person. And the same sense you were talking about, what do we want to do in terms of like getting them from the right source, those home medical equipment companies? I think the key thing is to not just treat this like a retail purchase, like a lot of other things in our lives, but to really think about these are medical things that require a certain degree of knowledge and expertise and support that's wrapped around it, right? So that's where an HME company or a home medical equipment company, they're product experts. They're going to assist you with the education and the ongoing support, and they're going to be there for you through that journey. I think a reputable company is really playing an important role in a relationship with you and with your clinical care team. And then they're also there for you to help, bill your insurance and to troubleshoot and when you have questions or if you have any kind of things that you need along the way. These companies on the back end are very heavily regulated, and especially if they're dealing with Medicare or something like that, they're meeting rigorous supplier standards. They have to be accredited. A lot of them with various states, they have state licensure requirements, so they have to be licensed by the state. And all of those things give you a little more confidence when you're checking the box. These companies have these different professional organizations who are vetting them and making sure that they're the right ones. If you wanted to take it a step further, the other thing I suggest is just to look at like, are they involved in the community? Are they involved with professional organizations that are advocating for people to get this kind of equipment? For example, the members of the companies that are part of our organization, they're saying, I'm going to take that next step. I'm going to make sure that I'm committed to the professional and quality standards that we want to best serve our communities. And so you can typically see those kinds of affiliations on their website. A lot of companies like to acknowledge that publicly.
0: Have you had much experience with the publication Consumer Reports? I'm here in Arlington, Virginia, and Consumer Reports comes out, oh, I don't know, quarterly with a list of all of the local companies in a particular area, which are the best places to go to. Does Consumer Reports also focus on specific home medical products? That could be another resource for folks that are looking for particular home medical equipment.
1: Yeah, you know, it's not something that I as commonly hear about, but I think the reason why is because a lot of people don't know they need this until they're in that moment, right? They've had some sort of health event happen, or if they're a family caregiver, they go and they look at their parent's situation and they say, oh gosh, we need something. And then they're trying to figure out what to do. So oftentimes those conversations, when you think about resources and where to go and how to do, those are starting with the doctor's office. And those are the ones who are having relationships with certain types of companies that they say, I trust them to care for my patient. I trust them to be on this journey with us. And so they'll be making recommendations on what companies to go to.
0: And just so we understand then, so families want to be assured that they're purchasing home medical equipment or supplies from trusted sources. So are you saying then that the website is the best place? Anything else? You've mentioned a little bit about your association. Does your association have resources on the website that folks can go to as well, just to be sure that, as I said, the place that they're going to is a reputable source?
1: You know, I really think that a lot of these are not just what you see on the internet, but also the relationships with people who deal with this in a more in-depth and detailed way. So I think that instead of just looking at a website, you could, and that's always a great way to kind of learn a little bit more. But again, going to your doctor's office and talking to them about who they want, who would they trust their family care to if they had a loved one that they needed things. You could go to organizations like AA Home Care, which is our association. You can look and see who has chosen to get involved in advocacy and professional development and things of that nature. We have, you know, a public directory listing of the companies who are part of our membership. And that's just that added step that somebody can do to look at it and then just go from there.
0: Well, let's assume now that people are purchasing a certain kind of equipment that requires some training or maybe maintenance. Because if a family has never seen a particular product or piece of equipment, they have no clue. What happens next? Is there some type of training or maintenance available? Are there resources out there that people can, again, get in touch with in their community? What should they know once they have purchased this piece of equipment for their loved one?
1: I think that training, education, and support are all essential. It's not just the product. It's everything wrapped around how you safely use it and continue to benefit from it, right? So that's where an HME company can work with that family to make sure they understand how to properly use it, how to care for it, who to call if you have a problem or a question. A lot of these companies have 24-hour hotlines, essentially. So you call their number, and even if it's after hours, after the company is closed, they have staff that's on call that's there to answer. So if you are having problems with your equipment malfunctioning, or you have this other thing that's popping up, you can call them and say, hey, here's what I have going on, and I don't know how to navigate it. If it's something like an oxygen concentrator that's not working properly, they'll even come out in the middle of the night and they'll make sure that they fix it for you so that you're safe, or they can guide you through that process. So it's really nice to be able to have that support should there be a problem with your equipment, that you know who to go to for it.
0: I think I would also add, sometimes folks are in the hospital. I can think of an example of someone that I knew who needed a cervical collar, and he was in the hospital for a time. And before he could go home, he needed to have some instructions as to whether the cervical collar could be worn in the shower versus are there different types of cervical collars. So I'm suggesting, and perhaps you could elaborate on that, that if a person is in the hospital and is told that he or she is going to need a particular kind of equipment, that they make sure also either themselves or their care partner or their family member knows how to care for these particular products so that when they get home, they know what to do. Would you agree?
1: I do agree. And in some cases, you think about somebody who's discharged from the hospital and maybe they'll need something they didn't need before they went in. So you might have somebody who needs home oxygen therapy or they need a hospital bed in the house or something like that. So not only is that discharge planner helping coordinate everything for them so that it's there and ready for them, but they'll talk to them, the doctor will talk to them a little bit, while they're in that care setting. But that home medical equipment company is actually going to be at the house when they get there, and they'll help them make sure that they understand how to use it. And if it's that person, or maybe it's that family caregiver, they'll make sure everybody feels comfortable with what this is, how to use it, how to feel safe using it, where to go if you have questions or support. All those things are very helpful. And it actually reminds me there's another thing that some people for certain products might find it helpful as well. So for some things like ostomy supplies or urological supplies, some of these manufacturers even have support centers where people can call and they can talk about, hey, I'm looking at these different things, I'm trying to figure this out. And that's a really valued add-on service that can be helpful for people to make sure they understand, like, how do I manage this catheter? There's over 1,200 different kinds. How do I know I've got the right one for me? These are the companies that make it, and they do brand agnostic guidance and helping people understand what's there is that secondary layer of support.
0: I think also there are videos that are on the internet as well, so one can sort of follow what they're supposed to do, some kind of a visual, because I think as we get older, looking at something is even more helpful, say, than just reading the directions.
1: Yeah, I love videos. I think that we're all visual learners. And so it's different to hear something described that you've never used before versus seeing how it works in practice. Even if it's things like adjusting the height of your walker or your rollator, how do you know what's the right height for your arms to be in the right position to support you? There are things like that can absolutely help you. And then, also regarding that whole idea of just reading the directions and how do you make sure you have the core competencies? You're right. These are medical products. If you don't have the knowledge in it, you could wind up hurting yourself instead of helping yourself. So we want to make sure that people feel comfortable with it. So yes, I would say definitely read it, watch content, learn from others, but also talk to your medical equipment company because they're going to be doing that specialized one-on-one training and support with you. They'll talk to you about not only how to use it, but how to clean it, how to maintain it. And that's all just there to help you prevent the problems that you're trying to avoid, like falls or skin infections or complications, but also to get that intended benefit of what you wanted to get out of it, that better quality of life, that added confidence and security and support. I think the main thing as we talk through this that I want people to think about is you just don't have to navigate it alone. There's a lot of people who are out there who are experts and trained to support. You could even go to some of the localized support groups that are around, depending on what your situation is. And then you're getting not only the benefit of not feeling alone in it, but the community of people who have been walking this out, alongside you, maybe just a little bit farther in their journey. And then you can get that support and feedback from others.
0: I'm thinking that perhaps even like the area agencies on aging might be able to provide that information for individuals because they often have healthcare providers, and area agencies on aging are in every county. And so it seems like a good resource. Are many of these directions printed in other languages as well, so that, or even the videos that we're talking about, so that people can understand what they need to know as well if they don't speak English?
1: I actually was just speaking to a manufacturer the other day, and she said her job is in marketing. She had 16 languages she needed to transcribe the instructions for. That was one particular product because a lot of these are globally shared. These are products that don't just exist in the US, but the innovations that happen here can be shared elsewhere across the globe. And you're right, we do have a multilingual environment. We have a lot of people who might speak Spanish or in certain parts French or something else, or they came from a different location. So it's nice that those are often available with written instructions like that. But we were talking earlier about the role of AI and technology, and I'm thinking about also how helpful is that if you have a video and then you can click to transcribe, and then all of a sudden you get that, subtext that's written out and you can actually read what's being said, or you have Google Translator, like that app on your phone, and you can be having conversations with somebody who might speak a different language than you, but it is a tool that can help you have that conversation more clearly and effectively.
0: Let's assume that families have made a particular purchase. Are there any guarantees that they're receiving cost-effective, safe, reliable home medical products and services? Is there something that they should look for, a warranty, or this is good for a certain time that you can bring it back if it's deficient? What happens next once they purchase that product to ensure that they're getting what they paid for?
1: I think a lot of us are so used to buying everything online these days that we kind of default to that as our first thought of where do I go and what do I get from it. But purchasing medical equipment is pretty different. So in this case, you know, those purchases through like a secondary market like Facebook Marketplace or going to an online seller that you don't know or even Amazon, the challenge that you get with that is that you're not getting that personalized fitting or education and support that you might need. And in contrast with that, if you work with that specialized home medical equipment company, you are getting a lot more than just the product itself. So you're getting a lot of guidance and support to make sure that equipment is appropriate for their needs and also that they're able to use it safely. When I think through the lens of cost effectiveness, I don't just think about the cheapest product. I think holistically about the person. If you have the right product, if you get the training and support that you need, that's going to lower your risk of injury or complications or having to go to the doctor or even to the ER again or something like that. And those cost somebody a whole lot more in the end, both with their health and financially. So I think that it's important that we just think holistically about what do you do to go to the right trusted care partners and to avoid some of those adverse health outcomes that can happen if you don't get the support you need to use that effectively.
0: Given what you just said then, Ashley, might it be better to purchase something locally if possible so that if there is some deficiency, you can take the product back rather than buying it online? Any thoughts about that?
1: Yeah, you know, not only would it be helpful for if you needed a return or something like that, but these are the product specialists, and they're also working with those manufacturers. So I'm thinking about those uncommon but still happens issues where there's a recall, like maybe there's something that's identified about a product that they say, hey, we need to actually alert people either how to fix it or they need to bring it back and then we'll replace it with something that's going to better meet their need. When you're working with a company that's having that relationship with you, that's documenting everything, that's helping you with troubleshooting, that has that relationship up that supply chain, they're really able to help you navigate that. And you're right, there are some pharmacies that also provide home medical equipment. And then there's some that are just pharmacy. And then there's also some that are just home medical equipment companies. So finding whatever that local, you know, resource for you is great. And then you can also just look at the reviews and expertise of your clinical care team for what they would suggest.
0: Well, before we go into other things pertaining to medical equipment, I wanted to just get down to the nitty-gritty of facts that we should know when purchasing some home medical products, especially some of them that are bigger. For example, assessing home layout or maybe even power requirements or safety. What should families know about that when purchasing these items?
1: What we want to do is make sure that home can accommodate the product that's being recommended. So it doesn't do you any good if you get a wheelchair that can't go through a doorway or make a certain turn. It can be great in and of itself, but if it can't serve that purpose, that's a problem. Or maybe you have a hospital bed that needs to go into a certain room of the house, but we want to make sure that it's, you know, in an accessible place and it still has a nice travel pathway and that people can access it and things like that. And you're right, electricity is a component. Some of these are powered, and so we want to make sure that there's a plug nearby and that we have a backup plan if the power goes out. Those are all things that your home medical equipment company is going to be assessing with you and can talk you through it. And for certain products, they actually go to your house directly, and they help you assess what you need, what to do. I've seen them kind of scoop furniture around if needed to get that, you know, seat lift chair or hospital bed put in the right place. They really want to make sure that's set up in a way that's successful for the home it's in.
0: And given the fact that we're getting more power outages, not only in the wintertime, but in the summertime, and even some disasters where there is flooding and people have to leave their homes, is there some preparation that families can just be aware of, some type of emergency planning? Do companies help people to prepare for that in case they actually have to leave their home?
1: It happens all the time. We're looking at wildfires, you know, that are coming in and all that. I live out in Oregon, so you can imagine we have our fair share of events that happened. But you're right, emergency planning is just a core part of this. And so I think that's why it's so important that we're thinking ahead. What is it that could happen, whether it's a power outage or something that we can anticipate, or even those things that you can't, like there's a tornado, you know, that's like it just comes up. So that's really where the company is going to help them prepare for those situations and really thinking through what this looks like. And for some things, it's just like, okay, we're, you know, offline for just a little bit, be right back. But for other things, it can be a serious health problem if you don't have continued access to that. So you think about what happens if you don't have access to your home oxygen therapy, or you have a ventilator, or even some of those supplies that we were talking about earlier. If you can't use a catheter, you can't go to the bathroom, what happens? So those are things that you're really going to be talking to them in advance for. So it could be, for example, with oxygen therapy, maybe they're giving you some backup tanks so that if your power goes out, you've got something else that you can use. Or maybe with some of those disposable supplies, they're going to say, I can see where this could infect the ability for us to deliver these products to you on time, you know, anticipating some of those challenges. We'll make sure you have enough supplies to get you through the hump. And so those are ways in which the home medical equipment company can be talking to you about that. They're also connected to the first responders within their local communities. They're coordinating a lot. So oftentimes, our companies are on the front lines of care, like many others, trying to respond as soon as it's safe to get back out in the community and start meeting people's needs.
0: Do many of these companies also have a helpline or an emergency telephone number so that they can help their individual customer in their time of need?
1: Sure. And you know, that's one of the Medicare supplier standards. So you have to have that 24/7 access. It doesn't mean that you can call with a random question that could just as easily be answered at 9 a.m. on Tuesday morning, but it does mean that if you are having a problem, that you've got somebody there. They're paying their staff after hours to be on call, to be ready if you do have some sort of emergency, and that way you never feel like you're alone.
0: Well, that's always good to know. And I'm assuming that as our listeners think about the possibility of making those purchases, that they should ask those questions. How can I get in touch with you off hours or in an emergency so that I can get the help I need? Would you agree?
1: I definitely agree.
0: What would you say older adults and their families should know before buying durable medical equipment? Because it could be a major purchase. Can they be rented? What should listeners know about durable medical equipment? We're talking about a major product here.
1: I think before we talk about renting versus purchasing and some of those things that are dictated by insurance, at a really high level, the one thing I really want people to know about these products, these are tools for independence. They're for a higher quality of life. You know, I've been in the industry over 20 years, and I've spoken to a lot of people who initially saw that as like a negative milestone. It's like, this is a sign of loss. But really, these are tools of enablement. These are tools of independence or self-sufficiency or confidence or things like that. And so I think we have to kind of flip the script on what is it that this is doing for myself or a loved one, and how is this going to better help us to navigate life from this point forward? So think about this, like without a wheelchair, you're homebound, or without a CPAP, you're falling asleep at work. Without incontinence supplies, and I've talked to so many who are dealing with this, if they don't have a diaper that's going to help them if they have that occasional leak, they just stop going out. They stop going to parties and events and, you know, different things that they need to do in their community because they're afraid of something embarrassing happening to them. So these are tools for living well, no matter what stage of life that you're in. And you had asked earlier about rental versus upright purchase. You know, some of them are able to be purchased upfront. Others will be determined by your insurance company as a rental program. And not to get too in the weeds, but sometimes it's always a rental. It will never belong to you. And that way you always have that support. So think about something like a ventilator. Oftentimes the insurance says, we're never going to just have you own the ventilator and then you figure it out after a certain time period. It will always be cared for with your care team. But other things aren't let way. So they may either let you purchase it up front or they may rent it for a certain period. And then it's almost like a rent to own. Like you're paying for it at a certain time. And maybe after 13 months or whatever that insurance requires, it's then yours. But I would suggest just talk to your home medical equipment company. They'll know what your insurance is and what your options are.
0: And is there usually someone who can help assess whether a scooter or a wheelchair might be more appropriate? Wheelchairs have come a long way as well in terms of how they're operated, but scooters are even a different shape, say, than a wheelchair. Can you give us a little bit more information about each of those? And are there certain instances or situations where one is more appropriate than the other? What do we need to know?
1: Yeah, and that's really where talking to your clinician, your doctor can help you navigate those options, but just think about how they're built. And so you were bringing up some good points. If you have a manual wheelchair, you're propelling yourself. You're moving your arms back and forth. You're holding on to the sides of the wheels and you're propelling yourself with that, right? If you have some limitations in your motion, your range of motion, that might be more difficult for you. Or if you are just in a transport chair, those are those little teeny four wheels, and they're never intended for you to move around by yourself. They're intended for somebody to push you around. And so you commonly see those in like an airport where they're taking you from point A to point B. They're just there to help you get to that spot. That's also something that, you know, family caregivers may use just because it's easier to help my mom get from this place to that place if I just put this in the car and then I can help her when it's that longer distance. A scooter is a little bit different. I think of them as like little mini mopeds, right? I mean, they're fun, they're great to use, but they are a little bit different. They're powered devices. You have batteries that are with them. You want to think about what's being used in that regard. You do need to make sure that person is comfortable and capable of being able to navigate those power devices, that they're using the handlebars in the right way, that they can have the right fit for everything. But this is, again, where I think, you know, your home medical equipment company, your doctor, we can help make sure that you don't get into something that you could wind up hurting yourself with.
0: If someone lives in a home where there are either steps outside leading up to the front door or even within the house itself, people sometimes live in multi-level homes, is it then more difficult? Do they need to get an elevator, say, to get around in this scooter or this wheelchair?
1: You know, we had talked about those seat lift chairs earlier and then those stair lifts. So stair lifts are what take you from the ground level to an upstairs or something like that. So that's definitely an option for what people want to look at. There's also ramps, and depending on how high of a distance you need to go, like maybe it's just a couple steps to your front porch. And if it's something like that, you might have a ramp with a low enough grade to where you can safely get up that without it feeling like a roller coaster ride. So we want to make sure that we have some solutions in place for that. Elevators are an option, but I would say economically, they're probably not a viable option for many just because of the added expense that would require for modifying your home in that way. But there are some tools for that. And then just tricks of the trade, what I've kind of heard people do over time, they may have, you know, a device that's at the lower end that they're using and a device at the upper end that they're using. So I may have a walker for once I get down those stairs, and I may have one for up the stairs, or I may have the wheelchair downstairs because that's where I'm using it more regularly and out in the world and things like that. And I may just need a walker for a short distance at the top of the stairs or something like that. So there's different options that people have. And then insurance may not always cover this idea of having multiple things. But at the end of the day, we're looking at what does that person need to be most successful in living their life safely? And so there might be some solutions available.
0: You mentioned something about the possible temporary use of DME equipment, but I just wanted to have you cover that again so that we understand. So in the event that DME equipment is no longer necessary, are there different options that families can consider? We mentioned a little bit about rent, but are there other things that we haven't thought of that one could do with their DME equipment?
1: That's the interesting thing about this kind of equipment, because it's serving so many people with so many different health and needs situations. Sometimes you just need it for a short while. You're getting over like an injury or an illness or something like that. And other times that piece of equipment or those supplies are going to be with you for a lifetime. And so that will be something that you will continually need. So I really think it just depends on that person's situation of what they're going to need and how long they need it. A lot of them, like I said earlier, they can be rented. And so, for example, if you're using a hospital bed and it's being rented and then you no longer need it, you call your home medical equipment company and they can come and coordinate a time they can pick it up for you. So those products that are still being rented and owned by that company, they're going to not only manage all of the service and support and all those things, but they're also going to take it off your hands when you no longer need it. And that's helpful for a lot of people so that they're not saying, gosh, I've got this big thing in my house and I don't know what to do with it anymore.
0: And I would assume that perhaps in some instances, a loved one passes away and they no longer have a need for that particular equipment, so they could donate it if they also think that would be appropriate. So I'm assuming that that might be another option that families could consider.
1: Yeah, I would suggest just confirm with your medical equipment company that it is the family's product to do with what they want. And then, you can make those donations. I think that different organizations have things. There was a Joni Mitchell's and Friends organization that would take wheelchairs that were no longer needed, and then they would send them out. They would refurbish them, they would fix them up. And then they were doing medical missions across the globe. Where do we need to do these and things like that? So you would never just want somebody to get something and it not be safe for them to use it. But there are very viable pathways to put it to good use beyond what your family particularly needed.
0: And what was the name of that organization again?
1: Joni Mitchell and Friends.
0: Okay. Well, we're getting towards the end of the interview, but I just wanted to hear from you about your association, the American Association for Home Care. Is there certain steps or guidelines that your association has to ensure that older adults or their care partners or their families are accessing the best products? What should we know and how can we learn more?
1: We are a national organization that represents the companies that either provide those to you, those types of products, or who make those types of products. And so, really, our mission and our goal overall is to ensure that people have access to the products that they need to best support their lives and they can live at home. And with that, a big part of our work is advocacy. So we're talking to governments at the state and federal level. We're talking to health insurance companies. What we're really trying to do is our organization is shape those policies that protect access to care and help make sure that there aren't unintended barriers that come into place. If you'd like, I can give you a couple of examples of some of the policy work that we're doing that kind of touches on things that some of our seniors might be facing. One of them is for wheelchair users if they're on Medicare. And so right now we're working on a bill that would give greater access to lightweight materials. And so that way you think about a wheelchair, you've got to not only propel yourself with it, but you need to lift it and put it in a vehicle. You've got to do all these different things. So this is going to be a bill that lets people have access to that lightweight titanium and carbon fiber material that's a lot lighter. It reduces that strain on your wrists and your hands, and it's better enabling you to lift and put it into your vehicle if you need to go somewhere with it. Before this bill was happening, what happened is that Medicare would say, okay, fine, you can have it, but you have to pay the entire cost of this out of pocket. We'll pay you back for part of it. And so that makes it difficult for a lot of people to be able to afford that initial upfront cost, even if they know they're getting some of that payment made back to them in the end. So that's one example where we want to make sure they have access to the right kind of products. This is a newer technology. How can we make this more convenient for people? There's another one that's called the Medicare Competitive Bidding Program, and that's coming up starting in 2028. So we're working to make sure that the government not only balances cost and affordability with also having patient choice and access. This program, it might look good on the surface. I think competitive bidding sounds really appealing to a lot of people, but what it's ultimately doing is it's taking away a lot of the choice. So there are hundreds of companies who are providing products like those CGMs, those continuous glucose monitors for people with diabetes, or those ostomy and urological supplies. So it goes from having hundreds and hundreds of companies to having less than 10 nationwide. And by nature, they're just trying to find people who can provide it the cheapest, which might make it more difficult for you to pick the care partner that you want to work with, or even to have the variety of products that best meet your medical need, because it's just looking at those cheapest products. So we want to balance not only cost-effective solution, but we also want to make sure that there's patient choice. So with those are the kind of things that we work on at AA Home Care to make sure that people do have access to the best products that meet their medical and functional and lifestyle needs. And then we're also working with a lot of consumer groups that are out there, and they represent different policy issues or health conditions. So we help, make sure people with ALS or diabetes or chronic respiratory illness, that we really engage Congress and we talk to those different policymakers and decision makers so they understand these are real people at the end of the decisions that they make, and that we want to make sure that these people can have access to the products that they need.
0: Since I actually used to be involved in different health associations, I understand that process. You mentioned you work with consumer groups. As we said at the beginning of this program, people are living longer, their needs are different, and they're expanding. What is the process of determining priorities and how your organization determines what policy priorities are going to be? Is it the feedback from the consumers? Is it feedback from your own members? Any thoughts on that? And what does the future look like?
1: You know, I think we're all in this together is kind of how I want to see it, because different people have different tidbits of information that they bring forward. We get a lot of our priorities set by our membership. We are also paying attention to what are those emerging trends? What are those inklings of things that sound like they might be coming down the pipeline? And are they good? And do we want to help advance it? Or could they be dangerous for people? And do we want to help educate and prevent those things from happening? And then, you know, different people have different ways in which they bring that information in. Our organization is going to be working with all of those allied stakeholders. It could be consumer groups, it could be clinician groups, other industry groups. And we're all just saying holistically, what do we want to do to help make sure that these people are properly cared for, that they get the support and the products that they need at home? And then who do we engage in that process to make sure that we've done that? And there is oftentimes that idea of you have to have priority A and priority B and priority C, and that just happens. But we want to make sure that we're thinking, how can we do the most good with the resources and the effort that we have?
0: Could you tell us again, in case somebody didn't catch it earlier, what are good websites or other resources that listeners could check out in terms of this topic? And then any final comments you'd like to share with us?
1: Sure. Yeah. I just want people to remember that you don't have to navigate this alone. There are experts who can help guide you, and there are resources to support you in this journey. I know it might feel a little overwhelming when you're in the thick of it, either as the person who's using it or as a person who's responsible for caring for that person who's using it. But there are a lot of tools that are available to you. I would suggest talk to your doctor, make sure that you understand what they would suggest with their clinical expertise. Talk to your local home medical equipment company. These are people who are taking care of thousands of people like you every day. They can help make sure that they've got the right products and solutions in place for you. You could again talk to those condition-specific organizations and those local areas of support groups, because they're going to give you their lived experience and what it's like, and also just give you some encouragement along the way. And then just, you know, again, not waiting until you're in crisis before you take that first step. So starting early is being prepared and having an understanding versus trying to navigate it while you're in the thick of something that's pretty difficult to manage and navigate. The one thing I want you to really think through as my takeaway is home medical equipment is so much more than a product. It's helping people stay in their homes, connected to their families and communities, and living the life that they really want to live on their own terms. And it's a beautiful thing to have, and I'm grateful that we're able to help people have access to it.
0: That sums it up very nicely. I want to thank Ashley Ploche, Senior Director, Brand Marketing with the American Association for Home Care, for joining me today. Thank you so much, Ashley. It was a pleasure to talk with you, and we've learned a lot from this interview today.
1: Thank you so much, Cheryl. Pleasure to be here.
0: 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And remember, age is just a number, not a label. I'll be back again with you next week.

0: S.D. Youngworth will be reading and signing his award-winning book, The Echo People, in Alamosa, Colorado, on Friday, July 24th at 10 a.m. for story time at the Alamosa Public Library and at noon at the Narrow Gauge Bookstore. S.D. is an enrolled citizen of the Jalajiyi-Nadugi tribe and received the New Voices Award for this, his first book. He resides in Taos and is an award-winning artist showing work at the Sanctuary Artistry Gallery in Taos.
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So welcome today as we continue to shudder and have our hearts broken with the hell of fascism and Zionism and wars waged by insane white men holding the U.S. hostage with their hate and insanity. I know it's hard to witness. It is especially hard to witness alone. Please remember, they want to shut you down. They want you to feel overwhelmed, confused, frustrated, alone, and powerless. 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It starts with being in community, which I will talk about more in the second half of the show. But first, I want to start with our guest for this week. I reached out to Peter Coyote as Code Pink joined the coalition coming together called the Summer of Peace to raise up peace and love, to remind people what we are missing, and to educate on the cost of war. So everyone will be with us this fall as we say no to the $1.5 trillion war budget Hegseth has submitted to Congress. It is so important that we all throw ourselves in front of this ask and never let it happen. You know, sometimes people say, how did we get here? How did we get here? It's because we don't fight. Liberals never fought for what is needed for life. But we are going to. We are going to show the world that we can stop this madness. We're going to show ourselves that we can stop this madness. You know, it was this week in 1969 that I stayed up on a hot summer night and watched men walk on the moon. But it was also 7 years before that when 16 Grinnell University students left their school, began a hunger strike, and traveled to the White House to say no to nuclear weapons. What we do matters. It builds muscles of our being. It builds who we become for the rest of our lives. And I think you'll be able to feel this in listening to Peter. So welcome today to Code Pink and our guest during our Summer of Peace. We're starting at a root of like, how did activism happen around peace? And we've got our amazing guest, Peter Coyote, with us, which I'm super excited about because one of my heroes, he's done amazing work all his life. But, you know, just to start, he's an actor, an author, the narrator. You know, he's known to millions for his role in E.T. And he's the Emmy Award-winning narrator of Ken Burns' documentaries. But before that, in 1961, he was a 20-year-old student at Grinnell College, one of the students who became known as the Grinnell 14. This is during the Cuban Missile Crisis. They drove to Washington, D.C. and staged a three-day fast outside the White House protesting nuclear testing, an act that got them invited inside by President Kennedy. It made national headlines. And Tom Hayden said it helped spark the student peace movement of the 1960s. So I'm thrilled to have Peter Coyote with us today to tell us what happened then and what we need to do now, because he also has an amazing Substack that encourages, has a theme of the theater of protest that we'll get to at the end. But let's start at the very beginning. Peter, can you bring us into like, what was that like? Sure. Because we all operate out of activism happening our whole life. And

live to enjoy the fruits and privileges of adulthood. It was that clear. And there was a lot of anxiety going around the country, a lot of science fiction films about extraterrestrials that were not friendly. And they were a kind of cross between nuclear threat and the threat of communism. It was on, you know, on the beach, all these movies about nuclear disasters, which the public was not really confronting. So go to 1961. I'm a student, a sophomore at Grinnell College, and the Cuban Missile Crisis is beginning, and it's looking bad. And it looks like we are heading for a nuclear collision with Russia. So a group of us just stopped going to classes, and we just began monitoring the television, you know, 24/7. And we decided we had to do something. And one of our guys was a pretty savvy Democrat named Michael Horwat from Virginia. And his father was somehow associated with politics some kind of way. And we just started meeting and planning. And the first thing we did was we raised enough money to buy two old cars, a 48 Chevy and a 49 Ford. Then we held a press conference about what we were going to do. And an insurance executive in Des Moines bought us a brand new Chevy and gave us three walkie-talkies. So we had three cars, and there was a lot of pushback from the school, who were from the students, saying, "What gives you the right to use our name?" Well, we had the right. We were students. We're going to Washington. So we drove to Washington, and the John Birch Society was one of the early right-wing Tea Party type, you know, mouth breathers. They were giving Kennedy a really hard time. And we had all agreed we'd wear jackets and we'd keep our hair short and we'd behave and we'd just try to set a good example. And our signs protested the resumption of nuclear testing in the atmosphere, and we supported Kennedy's peace race. And somehow a photo got above the fold on the New York Times. And the John Birch guys were following us around, eating fried chicken and throwing the bones at us and just, you know, being butt wipes. And so we went back. We were staying at a place called Gaunt House, perfect name for Fasters, G-A-U-N-T. And we're sitting there, and this guy comes in breathless, slightly older than us, breathless, and he says, "You've just been invited into the White House. It's the first time in history that protesters have ever been invited in." So this guy was Marcus Raskin, who was the chief of staff to McGeorge Bundy, who was Kennedy's national security advisor. He's also the father of Jamie Raskin, congressman. And he just drummed it into us that this was a big deal. We had to capitalize on it. So one of the things we did, so Kennedy was in flying over to Phoenix when he'd sent the invitation to us. So he wasn't there, but we were going in to meet McGeorge Bundy. And our spokesman was this guy, Michael Horwat, very, very deft, very smart, kind of like, what was the name of Obama's guy? He's bald now, but he wasn't. Ben, anyway, he's like a seasoned political pro. He was very good. But just as we're going into the room, he taps me on the back. He says, "Pete, you take this one." So we sit down. There's McGeorge Bundy. He's about as far away from me as you are. And we're sitting there. And the first thing he does is he offers us orange juice. And I'm thinking, we didn't have time to do anything. I just sort of read the room with my back. And I thought, we're fasting. We're not breaking this fast. So I said, "No, thank you." And he got icy. He said, "Gandhi drank orange juice." We said, "Good." I said, "Good for Gandhi. We're not. Thank you very much." And I was sitting with this guy and I had an epiphany. I knew with whom I was having the pleasure. My father was such a pirate. He was a powerful Wall Street broker. He was the boxing partner of Philadelphia.

0: Jack O'Brien, world light heavyweight champion, a tough guy. And McGeorge Bundy was a tough guy. And I realized that we were meaningless to him. He was solving a problem for his president. We were like people waving goodbye to the Queen Mary. The ship had sailed. And I suddenly saw through the whole scam and the game. But we had this meeting, and because of the meeting, we had a lot of publicity. So we all sat down and we began, pre-internet, writing letters to colleges, 100 colleges, maybe more, and calling people we knew at different colleges and enlisting them. And we managed to get other colleges to send delegations to keep this protest going for a year. And it went close to January of 1963. It evolved and metastasized into the first 23,000 student demonstration in Washington. And that's why Tom Hayden called the Grinnell 14 the beginning of the student peace movement. So, first of all, I politely disagree. I never use the word activist. I just don't use it. And I'll explain why. Because it's a word invented by our enemies. And if you want to separate someone from the broad mass of humanity, you add an IST after the name. You call them a communist, a socialist, an artist, an environmentalist, whatever it is. And the implication is most people are just ordinarily doing nothing, but a small radical subset. The ones you have to watch out for are these activists. Well, I say that people who are doing nothing are hypocrites. And I say, I'm not an activist. I'm just engaged in my life. And my life was being threatened by the actions of adults. It's still being threatened with thousands of nuclear weapons. The Rand Corporation did a mock-up on a war between India and Pakistan using nuclear weapons the size of Hiroshima, which are 50 times less powerful than the ones we have today. And they found that an interchange of 10 nuclear weapons from each side was enough to cast enough dirt, smoke, and soot into the atmosphere to block the sunlight for a decade. There would be no crops growing on Earth. Okay? It's called nuclear winter. So we're spending hundreds of billions of dollars a year to bluff one another, building weapons that cannot be used, that can only degrade, that can only provide fissile material, which is being guarded in Russia, let's say, but from guys making $50 a month. All somebody would have to do would be get 10 pounds, strap it in a suitcase with some dynamite, and blow it up in New York, and you'd have radioactive waste all over New York City. Like you could, nobody could smuggle a suitcase into the city. So it was crazy then, it's crazy now. But we weren't thinking about activism. We were thinking that we were young, we were eager, we wanted to get in the world, we wanted to flex our muscles, we wanted to have a life. And we didn't want it curtailed by a bunch of people who'd already had their shot. And a few years later, not a few, maybe, let's say that was 63. Well, in 1972, I was on my family farm after my dad had died and a whole bunch of fellow communards had moved there. And the Metropolitan Edison Company wanted to condemn the property because they wanted to build a cooling plant for a nuclear plant in the Delaware Water Gap to send power to New York. Well, we were not going for it. So me and my friend Kent Minault, we sat down and we studied it. We leafleted. We got 3,000 people to come to a board of supervisors meeting in Northampton County and discuss it. And there was the board of supervisors and there was the president. And there were two guys in white coveralls with slide rules and helmets. And Kent and I just got up and we were both in the mime troupe together. So we just played ping pong with each other. We pointed out that the half-life of plutonium is 25,000 years, that anything with living cells will be corrupted and turned over. If it's so safe, why aren't they building it in New York? Why are they building it here in North County? Anyway, we gave a little 15-minute speech, and the chairman was flabbergasted. And he turned to the guys and he said, "Wow, do you guys have anything to say?" And they said, "We weren't expecting anything like that." And he gaveled the meeting and he said, "I declare this the first meeting of the Northampton County Anti-Nuclear Club." And 3,000 people signed up. So you can't make this shit up. You know, it's not activism. It's not strategy. It's just, what are you called on to do? How fully will you commit to it? You know, and sometimes you get the breaks and sometimes you don't.
1: Wow. You covered a lot there. And I want to go back a little bit because you, at the very beginning, you talked about how media played a role in what you did. That the movies that you saw, the fear, the propaganda.
0: Yes.
1: Had really brought you to an awareness of life, of like, how do you see that propaganda being used today?
0: Well, wait, I have to quibble with you because propaganda implies falsified information directed to a source.
1: Okay.
0: The movies and things that were coming up were filtering anxiety through the minds of artists. And this was their response. So this wasn't propaganda. This was like the mind of the times expressing itself through song, through music, through whatever. Yes, of course, there's always propaganda. There's always the government is always lying to its own people. But which is why I watch foreign news, because they tell the truth about foreign countries and they lie to their own people. So there you watch both. But so the media.
1: Well, I think that's an important distinction you just made. Because we're talking about 60 years. So
0: well, I'll tell you what's different. What's different today is that since Ronald Reagan's administration, from 1929 to the Reagan administration, there was something called the Fairness Doctrine that was law in the United States. And it was predicated on the fact that the airwaves belonged to the American people and everything that transpired over them should be to their benefit. So news and radio and TV, all those people were mandated to discuss controversial issues fairly, squarely from every side. And it was very strict. If you went on TV and you talked badly about me, I was called on the next night to answer. So at that time, the Heritage Foundation, the very same Russell Vogt Project 2025, was part of a network of think tanks that had been built in response to a guy named Lewis Powell that Nixon put on the Supreme Court. And Lewis Powell had written a letter to the Chamber of Commerce in 1971, and it was a declaration of war against civil rights, against liberals, against faculties, against TV media. And he was laid out a blueprint for how the private sector and free enterprise or neoliberalism could take power back. And it was immediately recognized as a work of genius. And some of the richest people in America, the Koch brothers, Richard Scaife Mellon, Joseph Coors, they pulled it out of sight and they began funding these well over 100 think tanks. And they began hiring people to come up with language and concepts and ideas and strategies to weaken the power of government to regulate the corporate sector and wealth, private wealth. And they did that by weakening democracy. So by the time Reagan was in office, that was one of neoliberalism's big victories. Then flash forward to the Clinton administration. By this time, neoliberalism had become so ensconced as the only legitimate way to talk about the economy that Clinton, Larry Summers, and Robert Rubin transformed the Democratic Party into a neoliberal party to get the same big bucks the Republicans were going over. And he gave them two gifts. He gave the money two gifts. The first was he ended or he ended the ending of Glass-Steagall, which was a law that prevented investment banks and consumer banks from merging. And the end result of that was the financial collapse of 2008, the false mortgages and all that. But the more destructive thing he did, that only lasted a year, was he passed something called the Telecommunications Act, which ended the limits on how many TVs, radio stations, and newspapers a media corporation could own. And so within 2 years, 50 diverse media companies had gobbled each other up like piranhas until there were three. So today, every single news media network is owned by the corporate sector. And there are two disastrous occurrences of that. One is that the bandwidth of ideas available to the American people is limited from the center left, Rachel Maddow, Nicole Wallace, to the far right. If you compare that to every European or Scandinavian parliament, where you have a fascist party, a communist party, democratic socialism, green party, health party, consumers' parties, somehow they have the bandwidth of ideas, and from all the fighting back and forth, they've all agreed on taking healthcare out of the for-profit sector, taking higher education out, taking public services out of the for-profit sector. So it's like Americans entered the World Series of Poker, and everybody else is using cards with 52 decks with 52 cards. We got given decks with 40 cards. So since they're corporations, they're under no commitment to air ideas that they don't consider appropriate to their legal mandate to create profits for their shareholders. So we have no idea how the Finns managed to end homelessness. We have no idea how the Asians, as a culture, have made all their schools equally excellent. They certainly didn't fund them by zip codes, which builds in, poor schools. So I just sent a piece about this into the Atlantic. Cross your fingers, they might take it. But this has started since 1971. Trump and everything we're fighting with now is the byproduct of 65 years of work that has been backed by hundreds and hundreds of millions of dollars, buying senators, buying legislators. The Congress is a wholly owned subsidiary of money, and yet no one will talk about the three things that every single parliament does to protect their politics from the power of money. And that's full federal funding of elections. Every candidate gets the same amount. Bingo. Two, limits or ending of donations from corporations and private wealth. And three is absolute transparency. Everybody can go online, press a button, and find out who gave how much to who. Now, the American system is so corrosive that we're beginning to mess up the Europeans because we're sending lobbyists over. We're sending them to Belgium. We're sending, teaching them about PACs and money bundling. And so you're starting to see the same problems with populism and this and that rising in Europe because as the parliaments get pulled toward the profit sector, they're not serving the people anymore. And the people are the first to understand it. So I'm now demanding of every politician that asks me for money, will you stand up and fight for full federal funding of elections, a ban on corporate and private donations, and absolute transparency? And if they won't, I'm not interested in them because I'll tell you what's going to happen. The Democrats are going to take everything, but because they're the corporate party, they're going to be on a leash. And they're going to have permission to share more of what's stolen than the Republicans. But in 18 months, they're not going to be able to get health care. They're not be able to get daycare. They're not going to be able to get child care. They're not going to be able to get living wages. They're not going to be able to do any of the things that people really need. and the people will grow discontented and they'll find another mellifluous, charismatic guy, and we'll just be hamsters on the wheel. And this has been, I volunteered for the Stevenson campaign when I was 14. And I've been watching this since I was 14. And you and I were together with Jerry Brown watching how the sausage was made in California. So I can barely watch the news anymore because they have to go to such lengths to avoid the subject. They keep saying, oh, if we get the right fighter, if we get the right guy, the right this, the right that. The right guy has to get other people's money to stay in office and build his coalitions and buy off the competition. Unless we control the money, we are not fundamentally changing the system.
1: Well, or unless we be like you and be an engaged citizen who says, no, this is not okay with me. I'm going to sit somewhere in front of power and say, no, I won't accept this. Yeah. And in, you know, it's as a doctor, as a nurse, as a teacher, as a, you know, a person who understands the cost of what is being stolen every day. And our summer of peace is about stopping a $1.5 trillion war bill. That war bill takes the money out of education. It takes the money out of healthcare. It takes the money out of the needs of the people. It takes it out of housing. It takes it away from all the things that you're talking about, because we know at Code Pink that war just serves the war economy. It's not going to end until all those people making all those billions of dollars off of war are stopped. And it's
0: let me turn my TV off.
1: Okay. It's going to take each one of us to stand up and say, no, I don't accept this anymore. I'm not going to sit still for the funding of more nuclear weapons than have ever existed on the planet. The funding that it's really we've now, with all of the war budget and with the description that you have, we live in a country where most people are anxious. I would say even the rich are anxious. So it's like nobody is liberated. And I want to go back to the question. It's like what you are talking about is that your response came out of an authenticity and a relationship to the world you lived in, and even an innocence in relationship, because you said you got inside the White House and you learned a lot. You know, so it's like I am going to throw myself in front of power and say no. And you learned in the process, but also you were arising out of being an artist. And I don't want to put ist in the end of it, but it's like you arose out of creation, out of a relationship to life that's engaged with life. And when I was asking about the media piece, when you talk about rock and roll, when you talk about the movies that were a response to the anxiety, they were forms of art that connected us as humans to what was happening and spoke to our anxiety. That all that art has also been co-opted into propaganda. Instead of how do we speak to each other in a moment of anxiety, in this moment of limbo that we're in right now, where there's a ceasefire but not a ceasefire, where there's a war and not a war, where we're watching the most horrible things we have ever seen in our lifetime. And while, yes, that story you told about what a nuclear weapon can do hovers over all of our lives, but we are so numbed by all of it that it's hard to find ways and the inspiration to engage. So I just want to remind you that that was Peter Coyote, and we'll be back to hear more from him after our break. But, you know, Peter has been a exemplar of engagement from the beginning, when he left college and went to the White House to say no to nuclear weapons. I just want to remind you that you're listening to Code Pink Radio on WBAI 99.5 FM in New York, WPFW 89.3 FM in Washington, D.C., KPFT 90.1 FM in Houston, and community radio stations around the country. We'll be right back after this short break. Please stay with us. There's more from Peter ahead, and I have a lot more to share with you.

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1: Welcome back. If you're just joining us, I'm Jody Evans. I'm one of the co-founders of Code Pink, and you're listening to Code Pink Radio, broadcasting through WBAI in New York City, WPFW in DC, KPFT in Houston, and KPFK 90.7 FM in Los Angeles. I just want to remind us that we've been listening to Peter Coyote. He is one of the Grinnell 14, and we've been listening to him talk about what moved him to go to the White House in 1961 and say no to nuclear weapons. And we'll come back and I'll ask him some more questions. So well, I want to go back to where you were also looking out in when you started your trip to Washington, D.C. at something that you just described as being very ominous. What inside of you said, I have the power, I possess something that I must use, and I must therefore go in front of those that make the decision and express myself?
2: Well, that's a hard question to answer. So I started much earlier than that. I was born in 41. By the time I was 12, the McCarthy period was in full swing. And I had a lot of relatives that had been communists or socialists, labor organizers, union organizers, school teachers, all of this. And, you know, maybe when they were in their 20s, they were fascinated with communism. By the time they'd figured out who Stalin was, they were out of it. But they were getting called up to committees. And I saw adults weeping in my living room because they were either forced to inform on the people who'd been members with them, or they were never going to work again. And I can just run off lists of my family friends who were blacklisted screenwriters and actors and teachers. And my mother's cousin was the first man fired by the New York City school system for being a communist. And he sued them 28 years later and won 28 years back pay. But I was horrified by that because they were lying about my relatives. They were calling them traitors and they were calling us this and that. We were all Jews. That didn't help either. Jews were not white in 1941 when I was born. Jews did not become white people until the mid-60s when, after World War II, the suburbs got built and lots of people moved into those neighborhoods on GI bills. The other thing that set up my point of view was my mom had a disastrous nervous breakdown when I was 3. And a 19-year-old black girl from Vance County, North Carolina, came in to take care of us. My dad was out minting money, and he couldn't be bothered. And this woman became a source of safety and a source of confidence. And my mom would be out with a glass of scotch playing solitaire at 3 in the afternoon. And in the kitchen would be Sue Nelson and Sue Howard and her boyfriend, Ozzy, who she later married, and John and Violet Ellerby, my dad's chauffeur, Chris, Jules Monk. There'd be jazz on the radio. There'd be fighting about the Bible, about politics. And by the time I was 10 years old, I knew what white was. I knew what whiteness was. And I wasn't having any part of it. I go to town with my black mom and people would treat her like a shoplifter. I was furious. So when I came to school, I was already politicized. I was an outsider for being a Jew. I was an outsider for being a lefty. When I came to Grinnell, that year, 1960, they did a 10% increase in students from the East. And that's where I met all my best friends. We all came. We were all writers and all active and smart and thinking about stuff. So I don't know what gave us the wherewithal, but it just seemed nobody else was doing it. And you're either going to bitch or you're going to step up. And so we stepped up and we did what we could do. And I'm still doing that. I write for Substack every day and I keep writing about money as the corrosive effect in our culture. Remember, it's not just the war budget. After World War II, the top tax rate in the United States was 91%. It came into effect after you made $200,000, which was the equivalent of $2 million today. So if you made If you made $210,000, you just paid 90% on the $10,000. But that was the money that built the highway system, built the computers, built the wealth, built the culture that made America the model of the world. And little by little, Lewis Powell, the Heritage Foundation, the Manhattan Foundation, the Cato Institute, the Hoover Institute, all these guys kept working and cutting taxes and cutting taxes as the nation was growing. So you're getting more people, more demand for services. The military-industrial complex is getting everything it wants. The millionaires are getting their taxes cut. They're being laid onto the working class through, payroll taxes and through, what do you call it when you buy something and there's sales taxes, right? So, the Pentagon has never been audited, and all these things are a byproduct of money running the system, and no one will talk about it. So I watch TV 5 hours a day. I go from every news channel. I listen to people talking, how are we going to get over this terrible thing? And it's a complete taboo to mention money. It's the worst you'll hear is we've got to get the money out of politics. And according to my friend Jody, the worst offenders are the Democrats. So, what can I do? I'm a Jew with an animal name. I just keep writing and nudging and nudging and nudging and hoping the ideas will gain currency.
1: Well, I love what you said about, stop bitching and engage. And I
2: Yeah.
1: think what we're telling everyone this summer is we're looking out and seeing horrors. And engaging helps that anxiety too,
2: You
1: because
2: bet.
1: when we engage together in community, we're reminded about life. We're reminded why we're here. We're reminded why we're alive. And it's not about money. It's about life, and it's about love, and it's about care, and it's about joy.
2: You
1: And
2: bet.
1: so
2: Look at the No Kings days. I
1: yes.
2: mean, look at the masks and the games and the fun and the humor. That's the American people.
1: Yeah. Oh, well, I mean, just we're learning about it with the World Cup right now because
2: Yeah.
1: it's taking us back to the relationship with each other as people instead of the horrors of what money and those in power are doing. All right. So, yes to engaging. Thank you for inspiring us. And Peter, how do people follow you on Substack?
2: It's under my name, Peter
1: Okay.
2: Coyote.
1: Okay, cool.
2: I can barely work Substack, so none of my posts go under my Substack. They're just all answers to people, but you just search and you'll find them all.
1: All right. Well, thank you for what you did. Thank you for what you constantly do, which is to speak the truth about where we are and what we can do. And you create the Arts Council of California is still out there 50 years later. And it was about community. What your intention was is like, how do we support those who need to express themselves locally and create community? And it still does that. So we call that the peace economy, where the war economy, capitalism, tries to take us away from each other, creates loneliness, and destabilizes the commons. You are a commons creator. So gratitude for that.
2: Well, thanks. One more thing I want to mention is the next month I'm doing two events with Jared Huffman on Christian nationalism. And Christian nationalism is the Taliban. It's got nothing to do with Christ. It's got nothing to do with Jesus. It's got to do with, and I'll tell you, the leader of the Christian nationalists is Mike Johnson, the Speaker of the House.
1: Yeah.
2: And they want Bible-oriented law. They want law run according to the Bible. They want women not to have control of their own bodies. They want Christians to be the only ones to participate in politics. And they're armed and they're dangerous and they have extensive networks. And the regular, normal, true faith Christians are afraid to confront them because they're Christians. And this is a big threat.
1: Well, I want to say it's a big threat around the world. It's not just in the United States. Being weaponized, Christianity is being weaponized in Africa and Latin America, and it's very dangerous. So Today, Mike Johnson put forth a request for $350 million to be out of the war budget to be used for the communists on our shores. So just so you know, he's because, you know, Jesus was a socialist, so I don't know like what Christianity he's part of, because the values of Christianity and Jesus are the values of communism and socialism. But
2: nobody has met a communist. No American could tell you what a communist is.
1: I know.
2: And no American knows that socialism is just capitalism with rules.
1: Yes.
2: There are plenty of rich people in Europe, but they've taken certain things out of the public sector, out of the private sector, that everybody needs. Light, heat, power, water, childcare, education. And then you can make your profits elsewhere.
1: Exactly.
2: But they're going to be coming for us. Don't worry.
1: Yeah, I know. Well, holding hands with you and always with you. Thank you
2: Thanks so much
1: for all you do. Deepest gratitude.
2: Thank you so much. You have to hang up on me. I never hang up on a woman.
1: I love the Peter Coyote never hangs up on a woman and has remained this passionate 65 years since leaving college to do a hunger strike with friends outside the White House. Let's break down what we learned. His history mattered. What we see each day, what we and others are suffering, needs to be our impetus, not shut us down. It needs to be what teaches us, not makes us quiet. It needs to teach us about the world and the structures we live in and remind us that it is people power that has always made the difference. What do we learn? To not let the warmongers get away with murder. To do whatever we can to stand up, to speak out, and to do it together and in community. We all have different skills and different ways of seeing the world and what we can bring and how we can engage together. And it's that synergy in which we learn and it where magic happens and where the next step arises. Community matters. And when we come together, we are a force to be reckoned with. So that is one of the key things that I want us to get out of listening to Peter. What else is to not listen to the naysayers? Remember when he said, oh, you can't go and represent Grinnell University? And he's like, who says we can't? Don't let the naysayers get in your way. Stand with and for your values. Because if we don't, they aren't represented. If you're not standing with them, they don't exist. It's the other values that can swallow us up. So always remember, when there's something happening that you don't agree with, that pivots it back to you to use your voice and to speak your truth and to speak what is valuable to you, to be what is valuable to you. No, we are not with the values of hate and greed and violence. They're overrepresented in the public, in our media, in our ways of life, in the literal culture we live in. It is up to us to remake this culture. More than ever, we need to be visible as we stand for peace, as we be love and kindness and care. It's up to us every day, and it's actually easy and nourishes us back. You know, like if we looked at what the people were feeling from the World Cup that ended this last week, they were feeling the beauty of being together. I was kind of amazed that in my neighborhood, everybody was watching together. They weren't in their homes alone. But what they got out of this was being together, hundreds of them, in front of a television, in front of a bar. Here and where I live, they were like just in front of trucks in the street. Because people want to be together. They're not going to listen to these warmongers anymore that are separating and dividing us. What we really felt was that the people want to feel connected. They want to feel the beauty of humanity. I mean, even the halftime show was all about love and connection and the beauty of who we are as people. People around the world are longing to be connected again. This violence, it's not what we want. And but yet, it is up to us to declare what we want, to be what we want. We saw people are turning their backs on hate and lies and violence. So we need to be building that unstoppable swath of peace and love. You know, one of the other things Peter said was when he went into power, when he went into the White House, he saw that power was only interested in itself. And he turned away and he spent his life building the power of the people. So, you know, let's take that lesson. Like, power is there for itself. That system of violence is there for itself. We can turn our backs on it. We can build the future together. And it will be obviously way more beautiful and nourishing and supportive. So, you know, the other thing he said is like, be approachable, be peace. The audience for our engagement right now are the people. Those holding the reins of power are insane. Stay away. You are not going to understand what they are doing. It makes no sense. So don't get dragged under by their stupidity. Pivot away and build the future committed to the people, the planet, and peace. What we do creates the strength in our voice. When we engage, we learn, we become smarter, we build the muscles of engagement that are committed to life that last our lifetimes. Peter's 84. He's as vocal and engaged as ever now. So, you know, it's that strength you hear in his voice. That's his lifetime of I'm not going to let them win. I promise that being engaged and working for peace adds years of vitality to your life. And it also makes you wiser. So I mentioned earlier when I was talking to Peter about this time of limbo we're in and how we need to name it and turn our backs on it. So we're in the limbo of ceasefire. That's not a ceasefire or war. That is it a war, not a war, on again, off again. And a president and someone who should not be in the White House in the kind of limbo of power. Therapists say that limbo is a very unhealthy emotional state. So I want us to like look at this. Therapists say ambiguity is harder on the nervous system than bad news. Research on stress constantly shows that uncertainty can produce more anxiety than a known negative outcome. You know, when something is unresolved, the mind can't put it away, it just stays open. And the brain keeps allocating all this attention and vigilance to it. And so you never really get a chance to rest. It also blocks grief because grief brings a process of healing and where then we can learn to adapt with the new reality. But if you can't resolve something, you can't grieve it. And so that you're no chance to start building the new life or the new routine. Limbo suspends that process. You can't fully mourn something that isn't confirmed to be over, and you can't fully move forward into something that isn't confirmed to have started. So it's like you're in this space of, it also invites us, we're constantly what if and connected to it. It's kind of like I say, don't let them pull you down. Well, in a way, the limbo keeps you connected because there is no resolution. And so you stay connected to where the no resolution is. It also erodes agency. Limbo means you're waiting on someone else and on something else, on a decision, on a person, and it creates like a sense of passivity. And that can definitely wear you down because it takes away your sense of control, which is then moves you into a sense of helplessness and you know, depression. So this also, by the way, it's not then normal life. So you're living in a really dangerous space. And if it goes on and on, the therapists say it doesn't allow you to downregulate and give any kind of clear resolution. So in a way, it's just like you're constantly inflaming and irritating your entire psyche. So I want to help you out of the state if you are experiencing it, and also maybe to recognize it. We're not in limbo because we know exactly what we need to be doing right now. And that is taking our attention to stop the 1.5 trillion Hegseth war bill. Everything depends on it. That money is stolen from our tax dollars, and it deprives us, our communities, the commons, life itself with what it needs. So that just means start organizing locally. As I mentioned at the beginning of the show, we at Code Pink are part of a national coalition called the Summer of Peace. Activists are engaging with summer camps, summer activities, gatherings, farmers markets, or just creating their own events to raise awareness about the war bill and what it costs our communities. So, as Peter said earlier, it is time to stop bitching and engage. It will keep you sane and it will bring us the future we all need for life to thrive. Find a way to make this a summer of peace in your community so we can have a fall that is robust in engagement to stop Hegseth's war bill that just flows our tax dollars to the rich. 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

0: This is the CCNS News Update, an overview of the latest nuclear safety issues brought to you every week by concerned citizens for nuclear safety. Here is this week's top headline. NMAD Secretary James C. Kenney speaks about LANL cleanup and WIP at 4th Annual Interfaith Vigil. On Sunday, July 19th, the Secretary of the New Mexico Environment Department, James C. Kenney, was the keynote speaker at the 81st anniversary of the Trinity atomic bomb test in central New Mexico. The event took place at the St. Michael's High School in Santa Fe. Kenney has been the Environment Department's secretary for over 7.5 years. He has been instrumental in bringing large federal agencies to task for ongoing and legacy pollution in New Mexico. For example, he and his staff have worked to address PFAS groundwater contamination that has migrated off Cannon Air Force Base near Clovis. Likewise, Kenney and his staff have challenged how the Department of Energy, DOE, have dragged their feet to ship legacy plutonium-contaminated waste from Los Alamos National Laboratory, LANL, to the Waste Isolation Pilot Plant, WIP. Kenney spoke about his trips to Washington, D.C. to meet with DOE officials about LANL and WIP issues. He told stories about how federal funding was diverted away from a local priority to ship LANL waste to WIP. He asked, quote, why has LANL's environmental budget dropped $50 million in the last few years? So if DOE is going to tell me it is committed to Los Alamos, but the budget tells me it is not committed to Los Alamos, as shown by a $50 million reduction in cleanup money, I don't know about you all, but I don't find that to be honest. I also don't find it to be honest where DOE Los Alamos had their contractor in 3B, and in 2021 they withheld spending $120 million on cleanup and rolled it into the next fiscal year. He explained, so we have multiple enforcement actions related to things like hexavalent chromium plume at Los Alamos. But when it comes to the legacy waste, we should hold all the cards? We have the only waste repository in the entire country. We agreed as a state to host the nation's only waste repository, good, bad, or ugly. This is where we are. And yet, most of the waste going to WIP is not coming from New Mexico's legacy waste sites like Los Alamos. Kenney then asked how New Mexico accepted the risk to put that waste repository here when the waste is coming from, quote, everywhere else in the country but our own backyards. He said, it's insulting. You should be infuriated. I am very angry, end quote. This has been the CCNS News Update. For more information, please visit our website at nuclearactive.org.
1: This is Ravala Garcia of Arroyo Seco opposing Tarleton Ranch Eco Village. 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

0: Hi, this is Arnie Arneson, and this is the Thursday edition of The Attitude with Arnie Arneson and producers Dave Scott and Stephanie Collins. You know the drill. We're recording on Wednesday morning. We began our show now for the last month with the poem America is a Gun. I continue to do that for another month. Here it is, the poem by Brian Bilstone. England is a cup of tea, France a wheel of ripened brie, Greece a short squat olive tree, America's a gun. Brazil is football on the sand, Argentina Maradona's hand, Germany an umpa ben, America is a gun. Holland is a wooden shoe, Hungary a goulash stew, Australia a kangaroo, America's a gun. Japan is a thermal spring, Scotland is a highland fling. Oh, better to be anything than America as a gun. Now, my real opening thought is based on an article I saw about Israel. And I wanted you to hear this. The current situation is best. Motrich says Israel has no interest in joining U.S. attacks on Iran. Here's from the article that I just read from antiwar.com. His comments came after four U.S. soldiers were killed in a war that, according to the U.S. State Department, was started at the request of Israel. Israeli finance minister said on Tuesday that it was best for Israel to stay out of the current conflict between the U.S. and Iran as the U.S. continues bombing the Islamic Republic, and Iranian missiles and drones continue to target bases in Arab states across the region, but have so far spared Israel. Quote, the state of Israel has no interest in joining the contained confrontation between Iran and the United States. The current situation is the best one for us, he said. He continues to make comments about the four U.S. soldiers that were killed, including three in an Iranian attack. Israel has stayed out of the war since the U.S. renewed the bombing campaign, despite the fact that, according to the official State Department rationale, the U.S. launched the conflict, quote, at the request of Israel. Smotrich said the Israel still sought regime change in Iran, something Israeli Prime Minister Benjamin Netanyahu reportedly told President Trump would happen if he just merely launched the war. Quote, we must remember that the ultimate goal of Israel, and not necessarily the United States, is to undermine and weaken the regime in Iran to the point of overthrowing it, adding that destroying Iran's economy is the best path towards the goal. So I just read this and I went, so we go to war so you don't have to. That's all I kept thinking is, so we go to war so you don't have to. And that's exactly what Donald Trump has done. One of my favorite people to talk to is John Nichols. John Nichols is now the executive editor of The Nation magazine. He previously served as the magazine's national affairs correspondent and Washington correspondent. He has written and co-written or edited over a dozen books on topics ranging from histories of American socialism and the Democratic Party to analyses of U.S. and global media systems. His latest work was co-written with Senator Bernie Sanders in the New York Times bestseller, It's Okay to Be Angry About Capitalism. Let me welcome you back to the program, John. Thank you so much for joining us.
1: It's great to be with you, and I have to tell you that that line about how going into Iran would be easy, there'd be no challenges with it, etc., sounds an awful lot like what we heard from Dick Cheney back when he was telling us that Americans would be welcomed as liberators in Iraq.
0: Exactly.
1: So there does seem to be a pattern here that keeps coming back to haunt us. And I will remind folks that Iraq turned into a forever war.
0: Yep. And what's really interesting is people keep saying, well, people care about affordability. They're really not that much focused on the war in Iran. And I'm wait a minute. The war in Iran is driving an even grotesque unaffordability, that you don't connect the dots between what's happened and the mistake in the war and the forever war and the amount of money, John, that it will be draining from our coffers, the amount of human treasure that will die as a result. But you can literally point to what this war has done to the affordability crisis that was already unaffordable. Just talk to a couple of farmers. Just talk to people who are now seeing their price of gas going up over $4. Take a look at all the things that have happened. And for people not to connect the war to affordability is, I think, to lose the message.
1: Well, I mean, look, one thing to remember in all this is that according to a recent study, and I hope I've got this right, I think I do,

0: down to their daily commute. It comes down to where they live. It's the farmer getting fuel. It's the person. And if I can just point out that in states where you have, the so-called swing states, places that a lot of people pay attention to, not that they necessarily should pay more attention than to other places, but take a look at places like Georgia and Arizona. These are places where, have huge metro areas where there's immense amounts of commuting, where sadly a lot of people end up spending several hours a day in a car, going to work, coming back. Similarly true in a whole bunch of others. Say, we can run through the list, but you get the picture. New Hampshire, right? Think of the number of people in New Hampshire who commute, even down as far as Boston or North Shore. And so gas prices are something that you cannot control as an individual, right? But that, they can have a dramatic, immediate impact. And so, as you say correctly, with any war, it's the human toll that matters most. It's what we should talk about first and foremost and recognize that it is going up and it's awful. But then you have that all the, extensions from the war, in this case, a destabilization of the region, which is ongoing and incredibly challenging, real testing of relations with allies, especially in Europe, but around the world. China as well, very concerned about the things that are going on. And then coming home here to the US, huge domestic impacts on people's lives. Obviously, we talk about gas, but then we also have to talk about fertilizer, which a lot of
1: Yes,
0: which comes from the Middle
1: fertilizer.
0: East. I mean, who knew that, right? Before this happened. And so when you add it all up, you end up in a situation where this war, which is extremely unpopular, it's having a huge impact. And I think one of the weird things about it, at least something to keep in mind, is that Trump has effectively declared over so many times that I'm not sure people, it's hard to follow it, I guess. You know what I mean? And
1: But doesn't he say it's
0: so think,
1: over
0: oh
1: in
0: yeah, there
1: order
0: were
1: to?
0: negotiations or
1: But doesn't he say it's over and also not so he doesn't have to go to Congress? Because if it's over, then it's like a restart, and then it's over, and then it's a restart. So I feel like to a large
0: right.
1: extent, he never wants it to actually begin or end, because that would have then forced him to sort of have some sort of connection to Congress. Except he has to go to Congress because he needs money because we're out of weapons. I mean, it's like shocking.
0: I do think he'd like it to go away, though. That
1: Oh,
0: same motivation, the same situation at the start, where he's told it would be easy, that conflict that isn't turning out at all how you want. And so, yeah, I'm sure that Trump would like to extract himself, but he knows now. Now they're going to Congress looking for a lot more money, and they're getting a lot of pushback from Congress. And if I can throw one more element in on this one, this war is it has a political impact that's maybe different than some wars that are clearly being fought, that are consistently understood, even if people oppose them, have a certain character. A war like this, which is suddenly declared over, or suddenly declared in negotiations, or claims of ceasefires, and then ceasefires that don't hold. Everything, all of that mix of stuff, creates a situation where I think a lot of Americans, A, they don't like the war, but B, they're not clear on what our status is in it. And so its domestic impacts, like higher gas prices, like impacts on inflation and so many other things, become a bigger political burden for Trump and the Republicans because people feel something that's wrong, right? They feel something amiss. The price is going up, inflation getting worse, et cetera, et cetera. And yet they're not getting, a clear narrative from their leadership about why that's happening or why, even if they don't like it, they should accept it as part of some broader whole.
1: Well, and John, one of the reasons why I started with the story from Israel was once again that that Bibi Netanyahu basically said to Donald Trump, "Why don't you do this? It'll be easy. You'll be."

0: then you'll be out. And then, of course, I'm reading that they don't want to be involved in this. So as we see the votes in the support for Israel beginning to like significantly drop, okay, and then we see that, you know, the rationale for us going was in part because Netanyahu, you know, became Donald Trump's brain and said, oh, look what you did in Venezuela, you'll be able to do it in Iran. And of course, but Donald Trump has no sense of history. He has no sense of geography. You know, all he knows is to sort of listen to the last person who's in his ear. And so I think the connection between our frustration with Israel, with what's happening in Gaza, with the, whether you call it genocide or mass murder, I don't care. It's just, it's horrific and inhuman. And I think all those things are connecting together. And that's another reason why to bring up what, you know, what the State Department says, which is that Israel encouraged Donald Trump. And then we're beginning to ask ourselves, but look at the end game. We don't even know what that looks like. And now look at how it's not only impacting our economy, but the world economy, John. It's a mistake on every level.
1: Yeah, and I think look, people did say that this wasn't a good idea. And here's the interesting element of it. The president obviously is always very, very critical, always has been very, very critical of Barack Obama, you know, throughout his career. And he has been very critical of Obama on Iran and making an argument that, oh, well, he could do a better negotiation. Trump saying he could do a better negotiation, except et cetera, et cetera. Now, in real time, in a war situation, he is finding out two things. Number one, why it was so hard for Obama. And two, that in fact, Obama left him a much better situation than I think he understood or could have imagined.
0: I think that's true, but on top of what he did not comprehend, but he never wanted to comprehend. I mean, again, this is about him owning everything. Like he puts his name on everything, John. He needed to put his name on the war. Everyone, I just wanted to let people know that John is on a train as we're connecting to
1: Yes.
0: him via Zoom. So if
1: I
0: we
1: can
0: Zoom
1: hear
0: go in
1: you
0: and out,
1: very
0: please.
1: well.
0: All right, we'll keep going.
1: No, I was just going to say what is important to understand in that context, or you know, in this, in all of this context, is that the Middle East is complicated, right? It
0: Of
1: has
0: course.
1: multiple demands, multiple twists and turns and challenges. And if you understand it as such, then you cautiously move in the region, right? You recognize that if you do something there, it may not just be in regard to the country that you've targeted. It may also have an impact on the allies of that country. And like it or not, Iran has built allegiances throughout the region, some of which are very controversial, of course, but also some of which run very deep. And as a result, they have allies in other places, some of whom have responded to what's going on here. They also apparently, and I suppose this shouldn't be hard to understand if you know the region, because they have been in battle, because they have been in a number of wars, and in including an epic conflict in the 1980s with Iraq, Iran and Iraq in an epic conflict. They have military capacity that I think it's safe to say they don't always reveal, right? That they've built up an ability to respond to things in ways that even the best observers, and I would argue that there are many good observers in the US, many in Europe, and many in Israel, are always trying to assess what that capacity is. I think Trump was told or led to believe or imagined that Iran's capacity was actually very, very low, that it couldn't respond, that it couldn't deal with a US attack. There's no question the US has superior military. There's no question that the US has a capacity to inflict a great deal of damage. But there is this complicating reality that the Iranians have capacity, and they've been showing it recently, and that with tragic consequences, not just for troops on the ground, US troops on the ground, but also for other countries in the region. So this is
0: And they're
1: becoming a
0: and they're very
1: really
0: smart.
1: messy situation.
0: Well, and they're very smart because the bases are all over the Middle East and they're targeting those bases, but those bases are not on US soil, but they're on soil of our supposed allies. So now the allies are vulnerable because what? Because they accepted the support and the help of these military bases, and now those military bases and those countries are now targets. But on top of everything else, I don't know if you saw this, but the US State Department has just issued a warning. And what is the warning? About Americans traveling anywhere, anywhere, John. That's literally what they just issued. It's a worldwide caution, okay? It came out, I think, yesterday or the day before. And so not only have they created this disturbance in the Middle East, not only do we not understand what's going on with the war, but we already have this sense that nobody likes us anyway. And then you add this to the mix, and there was an amazing comment by a Canadian. And listen to what the Canadian said. I feel sorry for Americans. If you can't be friends with Canada, then you almost certainly do not have a friend anywhere in the world. And that is a very lonely place to be. All right. So between what the State Department did and what this Canadian said, because again, he's put tariffs on them, look where we are. So isolated, so disliked, so vulnerable. Our economy is incredibly weak despite the billionaires that we have here. I don't know. What do Republicans say, John, in the 2026 election? What do they point to? I mean, I don't see anything that would support their being, rehired for their job. But more importantly, what is the benefit of a MAGA GOP agenda?
1: Well, I mean,
0: Oh, God.
1: I think that's one of the great open questions of our time, right? I mean,
0: Yes.
1: and I think that when you ask it, it becomes very significant and very interesting because it strikes me we've been here before. We were here in 2018, and 2 years into Donald Trump's first term, or
0: Right,
1: year and a half into Donald Trump's first term, you faced a midterm election. Interesting reality about that midterm election in 2018. It initially looked like Trump, whether you liked him or not, was getting reasonably good poll numbers. His base was holding, even if he was very controversial, had a lot of criticism. There were some elements of the economy, the lingering elements of the Obama economy, that it wasn't clear exactly what would happen. As it turned out, if you'll remember from 2018, the initial results in 2018 on election night suggested that, it might be pretty close, and that. But as those days
0: A
1: went on, and
0: blowout.
1: as they counted all the votes and as the absentee ballots, it turned into a blue wave. And I think even now we don't as clearly recall what incredible blue wave it was. You swung
0: Right.
1: something like 40 House seats. I believe it was seven governorships flipped from Republican to Democrat, including in battleground states like Wisconsin and Michigan. And even where the Democrats didn't win, they came very, very close in Texas, Georgia, et cetera. And why I recount that is we now find ourselves in another midterm election cycle where there's a lot of sturm und drang, there's a lot of people uncertain about where it's going to go, and et cetera. But if pattern holds, and I think there's a lot of reasons why it might, my suspicion is that there are it was an unexpectedly, maybe depending on your politics, expectedly large number of people who are preparing to come to the polls, both Democrats and frankly a lot of independents, who, if you look at the data, seem to be ready to vote for Democrats. And I know we hear all the debates about the Democratic Party, about its internal divisions, and about candidates of the left and centrists that don't like them, and et cetera, et cetera. I don't think the average American is spending much time on that.
0: I agree.
1: My
0: I
1: sense is the
0: agree.
1: average American is thinking about gas prices. And frankly, if Democrats don't blow it by becoming so obsessed with their internal divisions that they don't pay attention to the base of the past, I think they have a very good chance this year, which in many ways parallels what we saw in 2018.
0: So John, let me just say
1: And
0: something. So
1: which they find, yeah.
0: I asked the question. It's so what has Donald Trump and the MAGA GOP produced for you? You look at your health care, it's gotten more expensive. You look at your rent, it's gotten more expensive. You look at your food, You look at your gas. And Donald Trump will always point to the markets, right? He'll point to Wall Street and look at how well your 401k is doing. So can I tell you something, John? I know a lot of people that are actually, they're looking at their 401k. Why? Because they're draining their 401k to pay for their gas. They're draining their 401k to pay for their rent. So as a result, yeah, they may have a 401k, but because everything is going up, and you mentioned how much the cost of gas has really impacted the American people, on top of all the other affordability issues. Well, if your paycheck hasn't gone up, John, then you begin to look at what have you put in reserve. And for those people who may be a little more comfortable and actually have a 401k, they're beginning to tap that not for retirement, but for survival now. So even what he points to, you can also undermine.
1: When 401ks, I hope the 401ks remain strong, right? That people continue to have robust 401ks, but a lot of them are robust at this point because of the AI boom. And if you look at the circumstances within the AI industry right now, today, what you're going to see is a lot of instability, right? And once you pull that AI speculation, and frankly, some other speculation out of the mix, what you realize is that our investment economy, which should never be the measure of where we're at, our real measures should be employment, real, consumer activity, things of that nature. But our investment economy is very, very unstable. And I think a lot of people know that. And the fear always is that we could end up in a situation where a lot of people become more aware of that because of an unexpected, or maybe even, at least depending on who you listen to, predicted downturn.
0: Yeah, but isn't it
1: And
0: interesting? Listen
1: all
0: to
1: of
0: what you just
1: this
0: said,
1: is where
0: John.
1: we should be focused.
0: So you talked about AI is really driving the market. What do people almost universally on any side of the spectrum despise, dislike, and distrust? AI. So they're begging for moratoriums. They're saying, pay for your additional energy. Don't touch my water. You're taking my job. Look at this. This is like a mind. You know what the word is. It begins with F. Because here we are looking at it because it's propping up the casino called Wall Street. And here we are looking at the masses saying, I don't want an AI center in my state. I don't want it in my community. I don't want it to take my job. I don't want it to be in my school. So isn't it unbelievable? Here are two stories about the same concept called AI. And one of them is so fragile because it's the casino of the marketplace. And then the other is, I want a moratorium. Oh my God, John, somebody needs to connect those dots.
1: And look, it isn't the popular opposition to data centers and frankly the popular concerns about AI that frankly is causing instability for the AI industry. The AI
0: Oh, no,
1: industry
0: I
1: is
0: know.
1: kind of they're very neglectful, frankly, of popular responses. That's one of the big problems with it. One of the things that Bernie Sanders, Ro Khanna, and others want to temper with federal regulation, federal action, as well as people in the states. The challenge with the AI, their instability right now is much of it's rooted in the fact that they promised so much more than they are able to deliver. And there's a dawning reality on the part of an awfully lot of folks that AI has tremendous long-term potential, and it is clearly going to be a huge part of our lives. It already is impacting some entry-level employment, not good way. And it also is impacting some research in a good way, especially some medical research. But we're in kind of the, for AI, we're sort of in the worst of all positions. They promised a lot to their investors. They're not delivering a lot. And what they will ultimately deliver isn't necessarily what people want. And so suddenly that, you start to look at those investments and they're looking shaky. I
0: You
1: will
0: got
1: tell
0: you
1: you
0: got
1: there
0: I
1: will
0: gotta
1: come
0: let
1: a
0: you go,
1: day where it goes bad.
0: but you got shaky investments, you got a public sentiment that's negative, you've got governors that are now running on moratoriums. Even Governor Abbott is backing away from AI. So that to me is the bellwether of the story of AI. I need to let you go. John Nichols is executive editor of The Nation magazine. We've been joining him on a train, everyone. So if you wonder why the quality of the sound is not perfect, it's not about the quality of the sound. It's about the quality of the voice. Thank you so much for joining us, John.
1: I'm honored to be with you. I mean, thanks for having me.
0: You're welcome. This, everyone, is the Thursday edition of The Attitude. Stick around, folks. We will be right back.
2: You're listening to the American Democracy Minute, keeping your government by and for the people. Yet another election integrity crusader, MyPillow CEO and candidate for Minnesota governor, Mike Lindell, is in hot water. The 2020 election skeptic doesn't appear to be a registered voter in Minnesota. Lindell is an outspoken election conspiracy theorist who claimed that manipulation of Dominion voting systems' electronic ballot tabulators resulted in President Donald Trump's loss in 2020. Dominion, now Liberty Vote, settled a $1.3 billion defamation suit against Lindell June 25th for an undisclosed sum. Fox News and others settled suits with Dominion, having aired Lindell's claims. After a marriage in 2024, Lindell moved to and registered to vote in the state of Texas. He moved back in 2025 to be eligible to run for Minnesota governor in 2026, but the Minneapolis Star Tribune confirmed with the Minnesota Secretary of State's office that Lindell didn't have an active voter registration record. According to the Secretary of State's website, to run for governor, one must be 25 years old, a resident for 1 year, and to be eligible to vote in Minnesota. It does not specify that you must be a registered voter. Since the Star Tribune story, Lindell confirmed to The Independent that he was not registered and said, quote, "You can register the same day you vote in Minnesota." We've linked to more at AmericanDemocracyMinute.org. I'm Brian Beal.

0: Welcome back to part two of the Thursday edition of The Attitude with Arnie Arneson and producers Dave Scott and Stephanie Collins. You know the drill. We're recording on Wednesday morning. I've been waiting to talk to Mel Goodman. Mel Goodman is a senior fellow at the Center for International Policy and a professor of government at Johns Hopkins, a former CIA analyst. He's the author of Failure of Intelligence, The Decline and Fall of the CIA, National Insecurity, The Cost of American Militarism, A Whistleblower at the CIA, I'm exhausted, American Carnage, The Wars of Donald Trump. He is also the national security columnist for Counterpunch. So I've been waiting to talk to you both about the death of Lindsey Graham, but also actually the article that you just posted, Mel, The Mythology of Israeli Democracy. Oh, I've been wanting someone to write it, and you wrote it, Mel. Thank you so much for doing this. I have mined it. I've put up paragraphs of it on Facebook and on Blue Sky. And I think this is really important right now as we see finally a number of Democrats doing what they should have done a long time ago, which is to basically say we're not an extension of Israel. We don't fund them with no questions. And over, 103 Democrats voted not to fund Israel, including Nancy Pelosi. So let me welcome you to the program.
1: Thank you. Good to be with you and glad I could write that piece for you.
0: Oh, God, you did. You absolutely did. So let's talk a little bit about the mythology of this democratic state. Because as I keep looking at it, I think it might represent the kind of democratic state the U.S. was before the Civil War, as opposed to what we actually define as a democracy. So why don't you sort of open the door about this mythology?
1: Well, it's a land of 14 million, 7 million Jews and 7 million Palestinians. 7 million Jews have democracy. Yes, it's a democratic government for those 7 million. But for the 7 million who aren't Jewish, it's not a democracy. And it's been an apartheid regime for the last 50 years. And when I used to go to Israel, which I did on a regular basis as a CIA analyst consulting with Mossad, I used to raise this point, and it made the Israelis very nervous. But this idea that they're one of our closest democratic allies, which I hear over and over again, is just nonsense. And when you think of all the myths that are associated with Israel, that the Palestinians voluntarily left their homeland in 1948, it wasn't voluntary. They were thrown out, and it was Ben-Gurion who gave the order. The idea that the June 67 war was a war of preemption. No, it wasn't preemption. The Egyptians weren't ready to attack Israel. Half their army was in Yemen fighting in a civil war, and their aircraft were parked wingtip to wingtip on the runways, which showed they weren't ready for any kind of offensive action. And the idea that Palestine was an empty land, it wasn't an empty land. It was a land that Palestinians were living in. And then when you get to the West Bank, this is really hideous, because it's hideous. You're a Palestinian and you break a law, you go before a military court. If you're an Israeli Jew, you're probably not going to go before any court, but if you do, it'll be a civil court. And there's rarely any punishment for the crimes committed by the Israeli settlers or the Israeli defense forces, for that matter. So the notion that this is a democratic ally, or the notion that this is an ally, when I think of the USS Liberty and the attack on the Liberty during the Six-Day War, and all of the lies and deceit, and the spy craft of Jonathan Pollard, which was directed by Mossad and the Israeli government. It's ridiculous to think of them as an ally. And what we're moving toward, it looks like, is a United States-Israeli military alliance.
0: Yes.
1: That's what I see forming. This is what the Republicans are talking about. And they think they can take this issue away from the Democrats because the Democrats are finally, as you say, coming to their senses, which they should have done a long time ago, and offer the same criticism of Israel that we offer to other governments around the world.
0: So you mentioned the fact that you know, in the West Bank, if you commit a crime, the Israelis go before a civilian court and the Palestinians go before a military court. And yeah, I posted that on my Facebook page and I said, explain this to me, please. Okay? You tell me what the difference is and why you see a completely different court system, number one. But this was the most important paragraph I think you wrote, Mel. Now listen to this. This is, in judging any democracy, two of the most important tests are the government's willingness to protect the interests of its minorities and to maintain an independent judiciary. The Netanyahu government is supporting a genocidal war against the Palestinians. The Trump administration is currently waging its own campaign against the interests of women and people of color. Its immigration policy is outright racist. Meanwhile, both Trump and Netanyahu are working to weaponize their attorney general and to weaken the essential democratic element of judicial oversight. That paragraph just blew my mind, Mel, because it was the comparison was so accurate. And it's like we are basically walking lockstep. This is what MAGA and GOP want. And what they want is anti-democratic. They want to destroy the democracy.
1: And last week, the Knesset passed a measure that diluted the authority of the Attorney General's office. It'll take effect in January 2027. And under the law, the government, the Israeli government, will no longer be required to treat the Attorney General's written legal opinions as legally binding, except in criminal matters. Well, this is what Trump is doing here at home in terms of weaponizing the judiciary and the Department of Justice. And it's interesting that Trump, who's had his own legal issues, and Netanyahu, who's facing legal issues, are on the same track in this regard, weaponize the judiciary and stay in power as long as you can. And the idea that Trump is just trying to explain a possible defeat in giving that speech last Thursday. No, he's trying to prevent an election, or he's trying to make sure it's a fraudulent election. He's going to go much further. And we make these assumptions that we've never seen this before in our government. So therefore, why should it be happening? Well, we've never dealt with a megalomaniac before. And I don't think people have taken on board how dangerous this man really is. He's non compos mentis. And the nomination proceedings that took place last week of the three nominees for important positions who wouldn't say that Biden won the election of 2020. That's sort of the litmus test for if you want to serve Donald Trump and his government or not. Make sure you don't concede that Biden won the 2020 election. So here we are 6 years later, still reexamining something where I think the facts are well known. So it's frightening.
0: Well, you know, Mel, I was thinking about that. I was really angry at the Democratic members of Congress, because what I would have gone through is all the Republican governors running at the same time. Did that governor win the election? Thank you. Did this governor win the election? Thank you. Did this U.S. senator? I mean, and then say, okay, and did Donald Trump? I mean, in the same state where you elected a governor, you elected a U.S. senator, you're going to tell me that the top of the ticket was the only place where it was stolen? I mean, get real. But force them to admit that this U.S. senator that sitting before them was illegitimately elected on the same slate as you are now claiming that the president was not. I don't understand how we get ourselves into this knot where it is so obvious what he is trying to do. But I think the other question I have is it possible for the Jewish state of Israel to actually embrace the democracy you describe? What does a Jewish state mean? That's my question. What does that mean?
1: Once you establish a religious state, you're not going to have a democratic state. You can't have both.
0: Yes.
1: These are mutually exclusive. And it's more important to the Israelis to have a Jewish state. And I think for the diaspora, for the most part, because American Jews are very liberal and very progressive until you raise the subject of Israel. And then you get this blind mindset that Israel can do no wrong. And you've got the history of the Holocaust, for which the Palestinians are paying a terrible price, a price they're still paying in Gaza. There's tremendous killing going on in Gaza. There's displacement of people, like a continuation of the Nakba, the catastrophe from 1948, taking place on the West Bank. It's hardly covered in the mainstream media. It's rarely touched on. So you get very little criticism of Israel. You get continued free military assistance that allows them to devote their funds to other interests that they have, because they get $3 billion in military aid, thanks to Barack Obama, who they treated like an anti-Semite. There was a certain irony in the way the Israelis treated Barack Obama and what Obama did for Israel. And the same thing with Jimmy Carter, what he did for Israel, but they treated him shabbily. You're not going to get any help from the Democrats, because the only efforts of pressure on Israel, essentially, over the years have come from Republicans, whether it was Eisenhower in the 56 war or Ronald Reagan in the invasion of Lebanon in 82 and 83 when the Israelis lied to us. And then 90, 91 when George H.W. Bush put some pressure on Israel on the illegal settlements and withheld some funding. Democrats are afraid to move in that direction, but it could cost them the election. I think it had an impact on Kamala Harris's defeat in the election, and I don't think Democrats have taken this on board yet. I don't think they understand what this is doing to their reputation, their credibility as a political party. So it's time for them to get real.
0: And I mentioned that, Israel is very happy for us to be at war in Iran, even though they encouraged us to do it. They don't want to participate in it because it's like we're their handmaiden, all right? And then they want to mail merge their Defense Department with our Defense Department. And I was thinking about this the other day. So what do we know about the MAGA movement? They want to turn America into a white Christian evangelical nation, okay? Well, how is that any different from, to some extent, what Israel is attempting, has done with the Jewish state? If there is a Jewish state, then we understand that Jews have democracy and everyone else does not. Well, if they want to turn us into a white evangelical Christian nationalist country, well, that means that everyone who is white and Christian has, basically has rights. I mean, in a way, the understanding is kind of similar. But if you say that to people here, they're like, oh, no, we don't want that. We want the diversity. We want people of color. We want people with different faiths. Well, if that's true in America, then why is it not true in Israel, Mel?
1: Yeah, well, that's the special standing that Israel gets. And they've always gotten it from the United States, particularly from the 1967 war on. Up to then, France was the major benefactor for Israel. But then we took that position over, and we have never really questioned them. We've never put any real pressure on them. And you could say the same thing for the terrible tragedy in Sudan, where the United Arab Emirates are sending arms into the rapid support forces in the worst humanitarian nightmare in the global community. We've lost our credibility, we've lost our standing, we've lost the role we've played in terms of trying to seek the high moral ground on these issues. And Israel is one more place where we're failing.
0: Well, I want to repeat what you said because in your piece, you talked about this Israeli historian who warned of the dangers of treating mythologies as truths. And he said, and this is particularly dispositive when judging the case for the support of Israel. And the problem is to undo this mythology, Mel, we've never actually confronted the truth, ever, ever. And so, because the mythology is so ingrained in how we look at Israel, and up until now, I mean, it took actually horrific murders and killings in Gaza and what they're doing on the West Bank for people to finally acknowledge, oops, maybe we've been making a mistake. But if you actually knew the truth, you would have understood that that mistake has been made over and over again, except you failed to be curious and ask the right questions.
1: And I think we ignore the fact that the people of Gaza have a right to try to fight back to seize their land, to make their sovereignty certain. They have no right to commit terrorism any more than any other national group or national entity has a right to commit terrorism. But they do have a right to resist what is essentially foreign military occupation. And the military occupation we're seeing now, despite Trump's so-called Board of Peace, is worse than ever before because it's not getting any coverage, really. So the people of Gaza, nearly 2 million people, are still suffering from this Israeli occupation. And it's true the way we talk about Zionism. Zionism is not Judaism. Zionism, to me, has now become colonialism. I grew up in a ghetto in Baltimore, Jewish American area. Where we were all probably Zionists, but we have to see what has become of Zionists, how Zionism has been appropriated by colonialism and imperialism, essentially, and the Israelis are getting away with it.
0: So I have a question for you. How do you solve a problem like Hamas? Like what? So their excuse for everything, for every building they blow up, for every school they blow up, for every hospital, well, no, Hamas is there. They're on this, they're, you know, in the basement, or they're on the street, or, I mean, again, Hamas is omnipresent everywhere. It's infiltrating every aspect of Gaza, which then gives them the excuse to blow up everything, to kill everyone. And I guess my question is, how do we address the issue of Hamas? Because what Hamas did on October 6th, trust me, absolutely inhumane, absolutely horrific. I can't even imagine it. But I am just trying to figure out, knowing that, my question then becomes, so how do we deal with that question?
1: Well, first of all, Hamas was never in a position to threaten Israel. If it hadn't been for the negligence of the Netanyahu government, for which he should have paid a price, just as Golda Meir paid a price in 1973 for the intelligence failure that led to the October War, there was intelligence from mainly women who were intelligence agents in the Israeli army who anticipated this attack. But Netanyahu was looking elsewhere because he had assumptions that Hamas was not a threat. Hamas didn't have to be taken seriously. We could move troops off the border. We should pay more attention to the northern border with Lebanon and the Nakba that we're conducting in the West Bank. So Israel never had a threat from Hamas. It was the fact that they fell asleep at the switch that allowed this to happen. And they still present Hamas as a threat. Hamas is not a threat. They have no serious weaponry. They have no serious military organization. They have local, jurisprudence in certain areas of Gaza where they've established themselves, but they're not a threat to Israeli sovereignty. The real existential threat to Israel, as far as I'm concerned,
0: It's us.
1: is us and the Haredim. The ultra-Orthodox, people like
0: Yes.
1: Smotrich and Ben-Gvir, who
0: Yes.
1: were doing great damage on the West Bank to Israeli reputation. Not that Israel cares about its international reputation. I don't think it really means anything to them. This is, remember, not the labor governments of the 50s and the 60s. This is Likud. This is the right wing. These are serious ideologues who we're afraid to take on.
0: And you mentioned the mythology. So you mentioned that, in fact, this was a failure of intelligence, that they were told, that there were people, that they ignored it. They could not imagine it, so they chose to ignore it. But it's even more than that, because there were articles I remember reading in 2023 that Netanyahu propped up Hamas. It actually propped them up, almost seeing them as a partner, because they were, at the expense of Abbas and the Palestinian statehood. So in a lot of ways, they were aiding and abetting as they were ignoring. Now,
1: Well,
0: Mel, how
1: they
0: is
1: were
0: that
1: doing
0: not
1: it for a
0: true?
1: good political reason in Netanyahu's mind. He was trying to separate the Palestinian community into the Palestinian Authority, who are moderate, and Hamas, who weren't moderate. So he wanted to keep this battle going. So he allowed the United Arab Emirates and other Gulf states to funnel money into Gaza to keep Hamas alive because Hamas served Netanyahu's interests. And his justifications of saying we can't negotiate with these people because they don't talk to each other. They don't talk to them to themselves. They don't have a negotiated position. They don't know how to compromise. Well, this is exactly what he wanted because this justified the resistance to any discussion of a two-state solution. And we catered to that notion as if it was real. The idea of a two-state solution has not been real since the failure of the Oslo process in the early 1990s. No one's taken it seriously ever since, but the Israelis have used it to their own benefit. And it works for them in terms of the mainstream media and how they continue to write about a two-state solution as if Israelis really believe in it. The Israelis are racists on this issue and they are supremacists. Just as you have white supremacy in the United States, you have Israeli Jewish supremacy in Israel. And it's a tragedy when you look at the history of Judaism over the years.
0: And again, I want to remind everyone, not only was it a failure of intelligence, but it was intentional on the part of Benjamin Netanyahu to make sure that the Palestinians were divided. And again, the idea was to prevent Abbas or anyone else in the Palestinian Authority's West Bank government from advancing toward the establishment of a Palestinian state. That was the goal. The goal was to make sure this would never happen. And if it meant sleeping with Hamas, if it meant supporting them financially. And I was reading that this also included that they were in discussions about increasing the number of work permits Israel granted to Gazan laborers. I mean, look at the relationship that they created in order to make sure what? That there was never a Palestinian state. Again, Mel, it's the mythology. It's the mythology that has driven so many bad decisions. And how sad is it that it's taken us to this point to finally begin to burst that mythology?
1: Yeah, there's finally signs that there's some cracks in the system and the
0: Absolutely.
1: assets that's been built. But it has a long way to go.
0: It has a long way to go. The mythology of Israeli democracy. We've been talking with Mel Goodman, a senior fellow at the Center for International Policy, a professor of government at Johns Hopkins, and a former CIA analyst. He is the national security columnist for Counterpunch.org. Thank you so much for joining me.
1: I'm sorry we ran out of time and we couldn't discuss one more myth, and that's the
0: Yeah,
1: myth.
0: That's right. Lindsey Graham.
1: Lindsey Graham is a dedicated public servant.
0: That's right. We'll get back to Lindsey Graham,
1: I promise.
0: That's
1: my
0: All right.
1: favorite domestic myth.
0: Yeah, take care, Mel Goodman. I appreciate
1: okay.
0: it. All
1: Thank
0: right,
1: you,
0: everyone.
1: Arnie.
0: You're welcome. So, everyone, we are going to talk about Lindsey Graham. And what is so interesting is you know that Lindsey Graham's sister is going to run to replace Lindsey Graham. And for those of you who have not been following it, what is so interesting is that Lindsey Graham's sister is married. She has married last name. She has decided to drop her married name in order to take up the name Graham as she's running for the United States Senate. And so I asked the following question, is this legal? And the reason I asked the question is, how is she filed to vote? Is she filed under her maiden name or is she filed under her married name? What does her passport say? Does it say her maiden name or does it say her married name? And my question is, can she pick and choose what name she uses in order to basically maybe put the wool over people's eyes as she runs for the United States Senate. So again, another kind of question about Lindsey Graham and his extended family, which includes his sister. This, everyone, is the Thursday edition of The Attitude. We will schmooze tomorrow, everyone. Ciao.

0: Hello, hiya ho. This is Patricia Michaels of beautiful Taos Pueblo. My native name is Waterlily, and you are listening to Cultural Energy Independent Radio, KCEI 90.1 FM, Red River, and Taos, a listener-supported non-commercial educational radio station, creating media voices for youth, arts, activism in northern New Mexico and southern Colorado.
1: 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Thanks to all of you who have donated, especially those who have made larger donations over the last 6 months. S.D. Youngworth will be reading and signing his award-winning book, The Echo People, in Alamosa, Colorado, on Friday, July 24th at 10 a.m. for story time at the Alamosa Public Library and at noon at the Narrow Gauge Bookstore. S.D. is an enrolled citizen of the Ja-La-Gi-Yi-Na-Du-Gi tribe and received the New Voices Award for this, his first book. He resides in Taos and is an award-winning artist showing work at the Sanctuary Artistry Gallery in Taos.
2: The American attempt to combine domestic democracy with tyranny over foreigners is hopelessly contradictory and hypocritical. A country can be democratic or it can be imperialistic, but it cannot be both. The American political system failed to prevent this combination from developing, and I believe that it is by now probably incapable of correcting it. The evidence strongly suggests that the legislative and judicial branches of our government have become so servile in the presence of the imperial presidency, they have largely lost the ability to respond in a principled and independent manner.
3: That's Chalmers Johnson, and this is Alternative Radio. I'm David Barsamyan. This edition of AR features Chalmers Johnson on militarism, empire, and the decline of democracy. In ruling circles and in the media, it is not polite to talk about the United States as an empire. It's all fine and dandy to talk about Rome and British, French, and Soviet empires, but not when it comes to talking about American empire. If you do, you'll be ridiculed and labeled as some kind of loony Marxist. But there it is, with its hubris and arrogance and colossal military budget and its many bases straddling the globe and its wars and interventions. Simply stated, imperialism erodes democracy. The signs of U.S. decline are everywhere to be seen and felt. The Pentagon and the military-industrial complex and the vast sums of money it commands have greatly weakened the proverbial guardrails that protect democracy. To talk about these issues is Chalmers Johnson. He was professor emeritus at the University of California, San Diego. He's the author of many books. He passed away in 2010. This never-before-broadcast classic was recorded in San Diego in 2007. And now, Chalmers Johnson on militarism, empire, and the decline of democracy.
2: History tells us that one of the most unstable political combinations is a country like the United States today that tries to be both a domestic democracy and a foreign imperialist. But why this is so can be a very abstract subject. I think that the best way to introduce this is to say a few words about my new book, Nemesis, and try to explain why I gave it the subtitle, The Last Days of the American Republic. Nemesis is the third of three books that have grown out of my research over the past 8 years. In the year 2000, I published a book called Blowback. The concept blowback, a CIA term, does not mean just retaliation for things our government has done to and in foreign countries. It refers to retaliation for the numerous illegal operations we've carried out abroad that were kept totally secret from the American public. These operations include the clandestine overthrows of governments we do not like. In fact, the word blowback was used in the after-action report of the first of these, that is the overthrow of the Iranian government for the sake of the British Petroleum Company in 1953. The after-action report was just declassified in the year 2000. Or clandestine overthrow of governments, training foreign militaries in the techniques of state terrorism, rigging elections in foreign countries, interfering with the economic viability of countries that seem to threaten the interests of American companies, and the torture and assassination of selected foreigners. The fact that these actions are secret means that when the retaliation comes, as it did so spectacularly on September 11th, 2001, the American public is unable to put the events in context, so they tend to support acts intended to lash out against the alleged perpetrators, thereby commonly preparing the ground for yet another cycle of blowback. I began doing research on the network of 737 American military bases we maintain around the world. 737. There are quite a few, actually more than that, but that's the official number. We now station over 500,000 U.S. troops, spies, contractors, dependents, and others on military bases located in more than 130 countries, many of them presided over by dictatorial regimes that have given their citizens no say in the decision to let us in. My research into our base world resulted in my second book, The Sorrows of Empire. Some people question whether what we do abroad as a nation can be called imperialism. The British ruled India, much of Africa, large swaths of the Middle East, through their colonies. They did not dominate these places through consent, but through direct military force. Similarly, the Dutch dominated Indonesia, the French Indochina and Algeria, the Japanese Korea and Taiwan. These two we recognize as empires. But what the Russians had in Eastern Europe, the system of satellites from Bulgaria to East Germany, ruled through the Soviet Red Army, was also a form of empire. Moscow dominated these countries through huge military forces stationed on their borders or based in their territories, local pro-Soviet puppets, and economic integration into the Soviet bloc system. This is the sort of empire the U.S. has created and is now trying to maintain by way of its military forces and its bases.

impeachment is off the table. If impeachment is off the table, then maybe the Republic is off the table. Until the 2004 presidential election, ordinary citizens of the United States could at least claim that our foreign policy, including our illegal invasion of Iraq, was the work of George Bush's administration and that we had not put him in office. In 2000, Bush lost the popular vote and was appointed president thanks to the intervention of the Supreme Court in a 5-4 decision. But in November 2004, regardless of claims about voter fraud, Bush actually won the popular vote by well over 3.5 million ballots, making his regime and his wars ours. Whether Americans intended it or not, we are now seen around the world as approving the torture of captives at Abu Ghraib prison in Iraq, at Bagram Air Base in Kabul, at Guantanamo Bay, Cuba, and at secret CIA prisons around the world, as well as having endorsed Bush's claim that as commander-in-chief in wartime, he is beyond all constraints of the Constitution or international law. As he has repeatedly said to us, I am the decider. It's hard to think of something more anti-constitutional than that remark. That is, there is no decider in our Constitution. Decisions are taken by consensus. It was structured that way in order to prevent the rise of a tyrant or a dictator. We are now saddled with a rigged economy based on record-setting trade and fiscal deficits, the most secretive and intrusive American government in memory, the pursuit of preventive war as a basis for foreign policy, and a potential epidemic of nuclear proliferation as other nations attempt to adjust to and defend themselves from our own behavior, while our own already staggering nuclear arsenal expands toward first-strike primacy, and we expend unimaginable billions on warfare in outer space. In Nemesis, I present historical, political, economic, and philosophical evidence of where our current behavior is likely to lead. I believe that maintaining our empire abroad requires resources and commitments that will inevitably undercut our domestic democracy and in the end produce a military dictatorship or its civilian equivalent. The combination of huge standing armies, almost continuous wars, our growing economic dependence on the military-industrial complex, and ruinous military expenses are destroying our republican structure in favor of an imperial presidency. By imperial structure, I mean, of course, the separation of powers and elaborate checks and balances that the founders of our country wrote into the Constitution as the main bulwarks against dictatorship and tyranny. We are on the brink of losing our democracy for the sake of keeping our empire. Once a nation starts down that path, the dynamics that apply to all empires come into play. Isolation, overstretch, the uniting of forces opposed to imperialism, and bankruptcy. History is intrusive on this dilemma. If we choose to keep our empire, as the Roman Republic did, we will certainly lose our democracy and grimly await the eventual blowback that imperialism generates. It is also always worth remembering the Roman Republic, since it was so explicitly a model to the founders of our country, particularly Madison, provided so many precedents in fixed term limits, the veto, fixed election dates, one thing after another. The Roman Republic was based on the most elaborate separation of powers that ever was created. There is an alternative, however. We could, like the British Empire after World War II, keep our democracy by giving up our empire. I don't want to overstate this. The British did not do a particularly brilliant job of liquidating their empire. The most intractable places on earth today are all part of the residue of this alleged benevolent empire, that is Palestine, Cyprus, Kashmir, Ireland. There were several clear cases where British imperialists defined their nation's commitment to democracy in order to keep their foreign privileges. Kenya in the 1950s, the Anglo-French-Israeli invasion of Egypt in 1956 are particularly savage examples. But the overall thrust of post-war British history is clear. The people of the British Isles, after the defeat of Nazism, realized that in order to keep the jewel in the crown of their empire, India, it would require that they resort, as they had so often in the past, to administrative massacres. In order to do that, Britain itself would have to become a tyranny. They therefore chose democracy over imperialism, gave up their empire, and remain a democracy.

0: democracy today. In her book, The Origins of Totalitarianism, the political philosopher Hannah Arendt writes about British imperialism, and I quote, "On the whole, it was a failure because of the dichotomy between the nation-state's legal principles and the methods needed to oppress other people permanently. The failure was neither necessary nor due to ignorance or incompetence. British imperialism knew very well that administrative massacres could keep India in bondage, but they also knew that public opinion at home would not stand for such measures. Imperialism could have been a success if the nation-state had been willing to pay the price, to commit suicide and transform itself into a tyranny. It is one of the glories of Europe, and especially of Great Britain, that she preferred to liquidate the empire," unquote. I agree with this judgment. When one looks at the Blair government's unnecessary and futile support of Bush's invasion of Iraq, one can only conclude that it was an atavistic response, a British longing to relive the glories and cruelties of their past. The American attempt to combine domestic democracy with tyranny over foreigners is hopelessly contradictory and hypocritical. A country can be democratic or it can be imperialistic, but it cannot be both. The American political system failed to prevent this combination from developing, and I believe that it is by now probably incapable of correcting it. The evidence strongly suggests that the legislative and judicial branches of our government have become so servile in the presence of the imperial presidency, they have largely lost the ability to respond in a principled and independent manner. But given the conglomerate control of our mass media, the difficulties of mobilizing our large and diverse population, it seems unlikely. It is possible that at some future moment, the U.S. military could actually take over the government and declare a dictatorship, though they would undoubtedly find a gentler, more user-friendly name for it. That is, after all, how the Roman Republic ended, by being turned over to a populist general, Julius Caesar, who after his assassination was succeeded by his grandnephew, Octavian, who then proclaimed himself dictator for life and named himself the first emperor, Augustus Caesar. I think it's unlikely that the American military will go this route. Meanwhile, the all-volunteer army has become an ever more separate institution in our society, its profile less and less like that of the general populace. Nonetheless, the officer corps might well worry about how the American people would react to a move toward open military dictatorship. Moreover, prosecutions of low-level military torturers from Abu Ghraib prison and killers of civilians in Iraq have demonstrated to enlisted ranks that obedience to illegal orders can result in their being punished, whereas officers go free. No one knows whether ordinary American soldiers would obey clearly illegal orders to oust an elected government, or whether the officer corps has sufficient confidence to issue such orders. The present system already offers the military high command so much in funds, prestige, and future employment via the military-industrial revolving door that a perilous transition to anything like direct military rule would make little sense under reasonably normal conditions. So my guess is that the U.S. will maintain a facade of constitutional government and drift along until financial bankruptcy overtakes it. Bankruptcy will, of course, not mean the literal end of the United States any more than it did for Germany in 1923, China in 1948, or Argentina just a few years ago, 2001 and 2. It might, in fact, open the way for an unexpected restoration of the American system, or for military rule, revolution, or simply for some new development we cannot yet imagine. Certainly, such a bankruptcy would mean a drastic lowering of our standard of living, a loss of control over international affairs, a process of adjusting to the rise of other powers, including China and India, and a further discrediting of the notion that the United States is somehow exceptional compared to other nations. We will have to learn what it means to be a far poorer nation and the attitudes and manners that go with it. The deficit in the U.S. current account, that is, the imbalance in trading of goods and services, as well as the shortfall in all other cross-border payments, from interest income and rents to dividends and profits or direct investments, it underwent in the last quarter of last year its fastest ever quarterly deterioration. Those of you who remember your Econ 100AB course somewhere back in the Cenozoic will recall your professor saying that any time the current account deficit should rise to, say, 3% of GDP, the country is a basket case. Ours is at 6.4%. The trade deficit with China alone rose to $201.6 billion, the highest imbalance ever recorded with any country. Meanwhile, the country has lost nearly 3 million manufacturing jobs. To try to cope with these imbalances, Congress raised the national debt limit from $8.2 trillion to $8.96 trillion. The national debt is the total amount owed by the government and should not be confused with a federal budget deficit, the annual amount by which federal spending exceeds revenue. Had Congress not raised the debt limit, the U.S. government would not have been able to borrow more money and would have had to default on its massive debts. Among the creditors that finance this unprecedented sum, the two largest are the central banks of China and Japan, both of which are the managers of the huge trade surpluses these countries enjoy with the United States. This helps explain why our debt burden has not yet triggered what standard economic theory would dictate: a steep decline in the value of the U.S. dollar, followed by a severe contraction of the American economy, because we could no longer afford the foreign goods we like so much. So far, both the Chinese and Japanese governments continue to be willing to be paid in dollars in order to sustain American purchases of their exports. For the sake of their own domestic employment, both countries lend huge amounts to the American Treasury, but there is no guarantee how long they will want to or be able to do so. Herb Stein used to be the chairman of the Council of Economic Advisers in a Republican administration, rather famously once said, things that can't go on forever don't. And that's what we're talking about. Marshall Auerbach, an international financial strategist whom I admire, says we've become a Blanche DuBois economy, named after the leading character, of course, in Tennessee Williams' play, A Streetcar Named Desire, heavily dependent, as was Blanche, on the kindness of strangers. Unfortunately, in our case, as in Blanche's, there are not many strangers left willing to support our illusions. So I believe and hope that our imperial venture will end not with a nuclear bang, but a financial whimper. It seems to be unlikely that a president or Congress from either party will or could manage to dismantle the military-industrial complex, end the secrecy and the black budgets that make public oversight of what our government does impossible. Bear in mind, 40% of the defense budget is not readable by any citizen, and for that matter, only by about 5 members of Congress, who never do it. And bring the president's secret army, the Central Intelligence Agency, under democratic control. I therefore conclude that Nemesis, in Greek mythology, the goddess of vengeance, the punisher of hubris and arrogance, is already present in our country, simply biding her time before she makes her presence known. Thank you very much. I'd be glad to try to respond to questions and comments. The question was, what about the association between empire and capitalism? There's no question that money is being made by elites in this country and other capitalist countries, but I think it is today recognized as simplistic to try to reduce imperialism to merely economic motives. That in fact Schumpeter's great work on the subject said that imperialism is an atavism that is always present in the human mind, the desire to dominate. Imperialism does not ever work through consent. It is a form of pure tyranny. It can't mean anything else, despite the fact that there is a cottage industry of Englishmen publishing books about how lucky you were to have been a member of the British Empire. Again, it's never reported from the receiving end. Hard to think of anything that about which Americans are more gullible than television programs about the beauties of the British Empire. I don't think that, for example, you could easily explain the conquest of Iraq entirely in capitalist terms. The main purpose of the war was to replace the two lost pillars of our policies in East Asia. We lost Iran in 1979 as a result of our own foolishness in overthrowing Mohammad Mossadegh back in 1953 and bringing in the Shah. We had begun to lose Saudi Arabia because of the placing of American troops in Saudi Arabia after 1991, and many prominent devout Saudis, not least of whom was our former friend, asset, and partner Osama bin Laden, deeply resented the idea that the charge to the House of Fahd to defend the two most sacred sites in Islam, Mecca and Medina, should now be turned over to ignorant infidels. As a result of this, the Saudis began to tighten up on the use of our bases in Saudi Arabia, particularly Prince Sultan Air Base outside Riyadh. We finally had to close it, and we actually launched the attack on Iraq from Qatar. Yes, sir.
1: In the event of the projection that you are presenting in Nemesis of a transition from American hegemony, the ongoing needs of the larger concentrations of capital in Halliburton and elsewhere for protection of those assets would seem to suggest some new configuration, indeed, not necessarily a national one like China, but perhaps a new international institution. Could you comment on that trend and the danger it would pose, obviously, for democracy anywhere,
0: right,
1: including here?
0: Clearly, we're talking about an extremely complex new world that would come into being. I guess my tendency is to try and separate the obvious economic motives from the issues of imperialism. Imperialism is a choice we've made as a country. We didn't have to go in that direction. Our country was structured in such a way that we were not supposed to go in that direction. We've been warned repeatedly. The most famous warning of all is the one read at the opening session of every new Congress. It's George Washington's farewell address. The great enemy of liberty is standing armies, and it's the particular fatal enemy of Republican liberty, writes our first president. And he knew what he meant. He said standing armies will break the separation of powers. They will bring taxes, wealth, and everything to the presidency, take it away from the Congress and from the judiciary. It will have a tremendously weakening effect on federalism. That is, the states will become less and less important. Washington, D.C. prospers in all this. The next great warning was, of course, Dwight Eisenhower's own farewell address, in which he used the phrase, he invented it, military-industrial complex, the out-of-control interest in an arms industry, our growing dependence on it. In Nemesis, I devote a great deal of time to what I call military Keynesianism, that is, the use of the military budget in order to sustain the economy. We don't manufacture much in this country anymore, but we certainly do manufacture weapons, more than anybody else on Earth combined, and we sell them to anybody who wants them. All of this is to say, in a rather inchoate manner, it would be very hard to predict what economic order would come from the collapse of American imperialism. It would be such a shock to the Americans that one has to fear their own domestic reaction, the attempts of people to preserve their wealth at the expense of their fellow citizens. But I don't see any obvious economic correlations coming from this. In the meantime, what we call capitalism increasingly is as dictated by the ideology of Wall Street pundits. Neither China nor Japan, for example, today conform in any rational sense to what is taught in business schools in America. They are both a form of state socialism that puts the interests of the collective above that of the individual. They are just beginning the most inchoate protection of individual property rights in China, and that the Americans pretend that these differences don't exist.
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0: Yes, sir.
3: I have a question as to where we go from here. There's a lot of anger about not only the Bush administration of adventurism abroad, but the structure that allows that, where Congress and and the Senate and the President are all elected by money, and once they're in office, there's really no veto. Should our energy be put into impeachment, like many say, or should it be possibly put into trying to get some sort of a national recall as an amendment or something like that, or is there some other place that would be more logical to solve the problem, not just stop the situation now?
0: Again, you raise the questions of the age. The only thing that can save the United States today is to reconstitute the constitutional system. If you believe that the government in Washington, D.C. bears any resemblance whatsoever to the structure of government outlined in the Constitution of 1787, the burden of proof is on you. It simply isn't the case. The two most powerful institutions in the government today are located on the south bank of the Potomac River, and they're entirely in the hands of the president, namely the Department of Defense and the Central Intelligence Agency, with no possibility of oversight of any sort. And it's why the National Intelligence Estimate of October 2002 on Iraq, not one single word in it was true. Every word was fiction. And the Congress bought it and went to war over it. These things are things that has to be faced, and it strikes me as simply inconceivable that any president of any party could stand up to the enormous pressures that would be put on him if he tried to really rein in the military-industrial complex, abolish the CIA, or abolish that part of the CIA that needs to be abolished, or things of that sort. Military Keynesianism and the military-industrial complex, it's now so deeply insidious in our society that Lockheed Martin and Boeing, in places of this sort, know what they're doing on a big project like the B-2 bomber. They put a piece of that in as many constituencies as they possibly can, so that if any congressman or woman should get the idea that we didn't need another weapon of mass destruction, they put half their constituency out of work. I don't mean to be facetious about this, but I mean the two senators of the state of Washington are two very pleasant, liberal, well-educated women, very smart. Say Boeing to them, and before your very eyes, they will turn into bloodlusting fascist hyenas. That is their function. That is the function of the two mother hens of the Defense Facilities Subcommittee of the Senate Armed Services Committee, Kay Bailey Hutchinson of Texas and Dianne Feinstein of California. These are the states with the largest number of military bases. It's perfectly logical for a Secretary of Defense to come out and say, of the bases we have in the United States, a lot of them are worthless. They're expensive. We don't need them. They should be closed. They go back to the Civil War. Just try it. Just watch what happens in a community where you decide you're going to close their military base. Every newspaper, every preacher, every liberals college professor will say, save our base, save our jobs. I hate to tell you how increasingly dependent we are upon this huge defense expenditures, which are not even slightly covered by the formal appropriation for the Department of Defense. There's atomic weapons in the Department of Energy. There's $65 billion, which is not enough, for our wounded veterans. There is the actual defense of the United States, namely the Department of Homeland Security. It's another amount in that realm. The whole thing comes out well over $1 trillion a year and is larger than all other military expenditures on Earth combined. Now, that's the cul-de-sac that you're working your way into, and then if you decide you want to start shutting this down, a lot of people are going to have to relearn farming. There's no easy answer to it. It's a rigged system right now because the Chinese and the Japanese like it the way it's rigged. It serves their short-term interests, and it certainly serves our short-term interests. They lend us the money to maintain our level of living. But as I say, it won't go on forever.
3: Well, what do you think of the possibility of a recall election, and where would it compare for our energies versus impeachment or something else?
0: Look, it's a perfectly logical and sensible question to say, okay, what do we do? And I can't keep saying to people, it's time to pay off that condo in Vancouver. Prepare your escape route. If you don't think about it, then you're not thinking at all. To rebuild the constitutional system would require a mobilization of citizenry that is almost unimagined. The citizens do not play the role that Benjamin Franklin thought they would, elementary oversight on their government. They don't even try. They couldn't get the information if they wanted it. The media are in the hands of conglomerate control that make money off of advertising. Rupert Murdoch has just proposed buying a third of the Los Angeles Times. You might try it, but the Freedom of Information Act is today one of the hardest things on earth to implement. It has been screwed royally by the Republican administration. But at the same time, well, what do I think I'm doing as a 75-year-old man writing three books intended to draw attention to things that I know and I know the public doesn't know? It's to try and mobilize the inattentive to do something. Americans are scared. That they really are beginning to wake up to the fact that these are not anomalies that are going to be fixed by a little election off of an electronic voting machine. It's going to require quite a bit more than that, it seems to me. First of all, I mean, it's not to say that it's inconceivable. In my lifetime, probably the single most important legislation ever enacted in the United States, one man, one vote, did come about as a result of mass civil rights protest movement. That decision was made by the Supreme Court. And it just shows, though, that at certain times you need that kind of institution when the deadlock of democracy overwhelms you. So the precedent is there. It could be done. The country could be mobilized. And that's what we're trying to do. But my own feeling is today it's probably too late.
4: Is China going into debt in dollars for natural resources worldwide in case of the collapse of the dollar, and also the shifting a certain amount to euros?
0: Well, yes. I mean, that is to say, the most important state secret of the People's Republic of China today is the exact composition of its foreign holdings. It's somewhere around $1 trillion, of which probably three quarters are in dollars. But they certainly were never going to tell us exactly how much, because they privately move it every day, if they possibly can, out of dollars. They are accepting an increasingly disvalued currency, namely the dollar that Walmart lives off of with the stuff they manufacture in China. The Chinese understand that. What they want out of it is not value in the dollar, but continued work domestically to build up their huge, growing industrial power. It's the fastest growing economy on earth today and has been for the last 15 years. It is also huge, well-educated, without religious fissures, they finally awakened. As the Hong Kong joke has it, China just had a couple of bad centuries and it's back. It certainly is back, and we should learn to adjust to it and live with it rather than resist it. But China itself, of course, indeed is aware that any run against the dollar, it and Japan would be the world's largest losers. They would lose catastrophically in terms of the value of their reserves as the dollar began to collapse. And they're very good and conservative managers of their economy. Meanwhile, they're around certainly using the dollar assets they have to invest in raw materials of all sorts all over the world. They need them for their growing economy. They consume huge amounts of them. This is the way the world works, and I don't see any possible way to resist it. But I am optimistic about China. I think they know what they're doing, that they're doing it well and doing it effectively. The thing that the Chinese public admires most about them is they've dismantled an utterly incoherent Leninist system without the consequences that occurred in the former Soviet Union. And that's what they wanted. That's what their government is delivering. Yes, sir.
5: A couple of points. One is it's inconceivable that our Congress cannot do something like saying for each base closed, that amount of money will be spent on our infrastructure, because I've read that we need at least $5 trillion to rebuild our water systems, our bridges, our roads, our schools. So lots of jobs could be created to actually improve the quality of life. That's the first point. There was a book that came out a couple years ago by R.I. Reid called The United States of Europe. Yeah. He said it's a best-kept secret that the European Union is now 500 million people, produces more engineers every year by an exponential number compared to the United States, more patents, pays 10 times the amount of money to third world nations for helping them, but doesn't tag it to countries that have oil and stuff,
0: yes,
5: and is responsible for 90% of the peacekeeping forces, but they're not sending them to places where there's oil, but places that really need them. So because of that, most of the votes in the UN will back the EU. The other thing is Russia and Iran are starting to go over to Euro,
0: yes,
5: for oil. If oil starts being sold in Euro, that's the end of the United States because it won't be the reserve currency.
0: Oh, no, if Saudi Arabia tomorrow chose, said that we want to be paid for our oil in euros, yeah, the American Stock Exchange collapses at once, the United States is over. That is, the dollar no longer has any backing at all. That's what backs the dollar today, is the fact that oil is priced in dollars.
5: But the interesting thing about the European Union is, in spite of the fact it's capitalist, it has strong regulations and enforces them against antitrust and for safe working environments and everything else. So it's a capitalism that includes the working class. There's a number of books that have come out, and each one of them sort of triangulates on what your books do. They complement each other. They overlap. And there's one book I read recently by James Carroll called The House of War on the history,
0: yes,
5: of the Pentagon. But he mentions in January of 1943, four events occurred. The Pentagon was opened. The Manhattan Project began. Roosevelt said he would not accept anything except for unconditional surrender, and Roosevelt authorized the intentional targeting of civilian populations and civilian infrastructure, and according to Carroll, we've never looked back, and the Pentagon and the military has trumped any idea of statesmanship.
0: Well, I think that those are important events, and it's worth mentioning that the 40% of the defense budget that remains secret, that can only be seen by uniformed military officers, that wasn't something that the Bush administration started. That goes back to the Manhattan Project, contrary to Article 1 of the Constitution, which says, guarantees the citizens will be given an accurate accounting of how their tax dollars were spent. That's not been true in the United States for 60 years, and the Supreme Court has waltzed around that issue 100 times just to make sure that nobody ever says the Constitution actually holds here. The cul-de-sac that we are in today has been a long time building. World War II and the Cold War, of course, were the origins of our huge military empire around the world. It's only as a result of things like neoconservative fantasies and the breakdown of oversight within our government that has now made the situation approaching crisis.
6: I was wondering, when this collapse, economic, military, how you thought it was going to affect, in general, borders across the world, but especially ours here with Tijuana. I mean, obviously, there's a considerable degree of racism. Any comments on that?
0: You've raised a lot of issues.
6: Yeah.
0: But it just to say, I think, as the United States starts to go down, there will be as little weeping for it as there was for the former USSR. That is to say, the place where nemesis enters, where the hubris enters. I mean, that is, throughout the Cold War, we did a lot of things that I would not want to say were selfless, but they were certainly in our own interest too, such as the Marshall Plan, but that they were intended to create a livable world. It was only after the collapse of the Soviet Union in 1991 that we began to hear these phrases, we won the Cold War. We didn't win it. We both lost it. We were always richer than they were. They lost it first because they were poorer. We are now facing more or less the same sets of forces that they did. Imperial overstretch, extreme economic rigidity, inability to reform. When they start going down, they go very fast. But the hubris, we began to speak of full spectrum dominance, the Air Force's phrase. We were the new Rome, the lone superpower. We dominated the world. We were athwart the world, a new colossus that Wolfowitz in the first Bush administration was already writing the doctrine that said under no circumstances should we ever allow any nation or combination of nations to be able to challenge us in any way militarily. I mean, this is a statement, this is a Roman statement. That is, we'll treat the rest of the world the way the Romans treated Carthage. That is, nobody will ever try that again. You see where this then leads to preventive wars. That's what the Japanese did to us in December of 1941. We are trapped in one right now by one of the most, you know, unbelievably incompetent group of people we've ever come across. The 9/11 Commission report says that on the time of the invasion of Iraq, we had four people in the army who read Arabic. We're told it took 2 years into the Iraq War before the president finally began to have hammered into him the difference between Sunni and Shia Islam, which is a little bit like, you know, we're sitting around talking about Catholicism and Protestantism in this country. They do exist. They're different, and that they make a difference. What will happen on cross-border developments and things of this sort? Clearly, Latin America has been ignored, has been feeling on the receiving end of the so-called neoliberal economic order, the endless statement that free trade will raise incomes. We seem to have no memory in this country of what the North American Free Trade Agreement was going to do to bean and corn production in Mexico, but it's done it. We want the Mexicans to continue to take unrestricted American exports of beans and corn into Mexico, putting everybody out of work and leading them to say, if I'm going to survive, I have to go work where the work is. And in the meantime, the discussion of this in America is, as you said, clouded with great amounts of racism. None of this is the least bit attractive, but that's the way it's going.
7: I want to thank you very much for the work that you're doing. I'm very concerned about something. The warships are all assembled for strike against Iran.
0: Yes.
7: The scenario that I see happening is that Israel will strike Iran, or there'll be some kind of new terrorist attack conveniently on the United States. Maybe some warship will get struck. We have to go and bomb them and destroy another nation. Are we on the brink of World War III?
0: Well, I don't think it would be World War III. It said Americans like for their tragedies to have happy endings. We're about to have a routine tragedy, one without a happy ending. I mean, that is back in the meaning of what is tragedy. What you just said about Iran is now, I'm not trying to be snotty, it's common knowledge. The problem is not really difficult. That is, learn to live with Iran. It is surrounded by nuclear powers, by the Soviet Union to the north, by Israel to the west, by India and Pakistan to the east, and by the United States in the Persian Gulf. Once you're in that position, there's only one possible way of deterring aggression against you, and that is to have nuclear weapons yourself. That is to say, that's what was wrong with Saddam Hussein. He didn't have them, and we knew he didn't have them. Now, then, in the case of Iran, there's nothing more easily deterred than an independent nuclear strike force of the sort that Iran might develop. It is impossible to disguise where a nuclear-armed weapon has come from. And people who launch them know that they will disappear the next day. The retaliation would be that devastating. It's worked very well. Our press lives off of the idea that Kim Jong-il is some drunken ice cream eater watching old movies. The North Koreans have a superb record of rationality in the face of our continuous presence and threats that have been there since the Korean War. The Iranians could easily be deterred, but they are saying we're going to have the capacity not to just be overwhelmed by the juggernaut from the West. Yes, sir.
8: My specific question has to do with what you predict in reference to the predictions of catastrophe if we were to leave Iraq. Of course, we're going to leave Iraq. It's just a question of whether it's later or sooner. Regarding those who say it will be a catastrophe, the likes of which we cannot imagine,
0: yes.
8: Would you comment on that? And what Iran will do to enhance their own position in the Middle East as our position diminishes in Iraq?
0: It's a good question. It goes back to the fact that you pay a price for incompetent government. I mean, our government is making mistakes of the sort Talleyrand used to talk about. That is to say, you lose a lot for this kind of mistakes. To have decided to attack a country that was arbitrarily and crazily put together by the British out of the remnants of the Ottoman Empire after the First World War, and which could only be held together through dictatorial means. That Iraq was ruled by a Sunni minority military government. The majority population are Shia. The moment you destroy that Sunni minority military government, the Shia are going to come to power, and that they're going to ally themselves with a country right next door, where most of them have spent their exile from Saddam Hussein anyway, namely Iran, the Shia superpower. That this is not going to be good, given American interests, given our interference in Iranian affairs since 1953, 1979, one thing after another. It's not going to be good for the Israelis, even if the Israelis are telling you that they'd like to have it done. They're just plain wrong. You're going to create an arc of Shia power that is going to make Israel's position as it is today much more tenuous than it has been in the past. What's going to happen in Iraq? I believe it's already happened. That is, the Shia have simply come to power. If the Sunni will not accept this, they will be destroyed in a civil war. The Kurds have already declared their independence for all intents and purposes and have the means to maintain it. There is no reason on earth why we should be there any longer. We will be hated till the end of time by the Iraqis, for good reason. You ask after a while, what is the point of trying to get information out to the American public? They don't pay any attention. But I think, yes, we should have been gone a long time ago. The truth of the matter is we've built five monumental military bases that will also be there, it looks like, till the end of time. Whether we'll be on them or not, it's one thing. But Kellogg Brown and Root has poured so much concrete at Balad, at Talil Air Base, at these huge dual runway. Talil Air Base is built right next door to the oldest building on Earth, the Ziggurat at Ur, the Sumerian. Most of the, they have to keep it separated today because the Marines painted Semper Fi on it as they passed en route to Baghdad. I think certainly we ought to be out of there and cutting our losses as fast as possible. Instead, we have two carrier task forces in the Persian Gulf and two more on, you know, within striking distance. That looks like an attack force. Thank you. Yes, sir.
9: Why that you think that the group that has taken over the U.S. Federal government as the military-industrial complex rather than simply the capitalist class of the United States, and let me say just briefly why. It looks like there are lots of corporations that I wouldn't think of this military connections, that is, right. Huge energy companies like Exxon, huge banking companies, outfits like Walmart, agricultural commodities companies, even Boeing, which I believe does most of its business in civilian airliners.
0: Right.
9: That is, all of these are companies that can count on the United States government to go to bat for them, no matter who gets hurt or how much it costs. So why would you think that it's companies that have a military connection that are central rather than the whole of corporate capitalism in dominating American foreign policy?
0: Good point, well said. But distinctions matter. And it is, I think, important not to lump them all together as capitalist countries. In the case of Lockheed Martin, the world's largest munitions company, they have only one customer for the things they do. The revolving door is complete. That is to say, half the executives in the Pentagon are former members of the board of Lockheed Martin Company. And the other way around. As you retire from the armed forces, you can get a very good job at Lockheed Martin Missile Systems in Dallas or wherever else it may be. And this repeated down through Raytheon and Northrop and a lot of others. I believe that these things themselves do matter because this is not capitalism in any sense at all. That is, there's nothing capitalist at all about the weapons industry. They make products that it doesn't matter that they don't work. The important thing about those products is they're expensive. That is to say, the stuff in outer space doesn't work. That is, we're putting scarecrows in the ground at Fort Greely, Alaska. They've never hit anything yet with them. We know that they don't work, but that we keep doing it anyway. And one of the reasons we keep doing it anyway is because it's providing work for a lot of people, including all the other parts suppliers and whatever else that you were referring to. I don't see that it's profitable or any guide to policy to attack the entire American corporate structure. We have enough trouble as it is. The military Keynesianism is an answer to this. It wasn't John Maynard Keynes who thought up that phrase. It was a Polish economist during World War II who used it to explain the enormous success of Adolf Hitler's economy when he came to power. It is Keynes said, given the fact that at the height of the Great Depression, people simply couldn't buy anything because they had no income, that it's the function of the government in counter-cyclical spending to provide work even if it was make work. He said we could bury money in disused mine shafts and pay workers to go dig it up. Well, we found something almost equally good, nuclear weapons, and moreover, more acceptable, because there were a lot of people awfully suspicious of Keynes' original Rooseveltian Keynesian version that it gave too much power to the working class. Moreover, in Keynes's concept, it was counter-cyclical. When employment returned, then we started paying off our debts. Once you start down the military route, believe me, you never cut back. It never stops. You can't turn it off. And it also sets up a wonderful vicious cycle in which you have weapons around and people who want to use them, which lead to wars, and wars lead to the need for more weapons, and they continue to expand in an exponential manner. But no, let me just conclude by saying, I don't think that it changes the focus of our discussion to attack the entire industrial economy in America and the way it is structured. I'm not trying to defend it, but I am saying it's different from what interests me here, and that is the intervening variable, that the causative link that connects domestic democracy and foreign empire, and that's militarism. And militarism is a taboo subject in America that people don't want to discuss. They don't want to acknowledge its existence. Thank you very much.
2: 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Joe Ritchie is our general manager and editor. I'm David Barsamyan. Thank you for listening. We go out with the Dream Flags, Fascist Gun in the West.

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1: God's Still Waiting at the Altar, a new novel by Alan Ferguson. Alan Ferguson read with David Perez and his wife Lucy Ferguson at Taos United Community Church in Taos, New Mexico on July 8th, 2026. Here are opening remarks.
2: Hello, everybody. My name's Eileen Wired, and I am one of the team that ministers at this church, Taos United Community Church. We are so happy to see everybody. We are so excited for Alan and Lucy. This feels like a very special birthing that's happening. And for somebody to follow through and on a dream, we just are very, very happy to be here for part of that. So yay, Alan. Thank you, Michael, for the beautiful music. Thank you, Kim and Chipper, for the music that's yet to come. And that's all.
3: So we wanted to thank everyone at the church, including Eileen, for making this possible, and also for all the encouragement they've given Alan along the way while he's developed his manuscript. And Alan's journey to do this novel started decades ago, literally. Alan has made choices in his life all along for the last 30, 40 years that he wants to leave room in his life to be able to do this novel. One of the people who helped him along with that was Diana Abu-Jaber in the Masters of Fine Arts and Creative Writing, Antioch West Creative Writing Program. And so Alan got his master's in the year 2000, and he produced the initial manuscript at that time. And then it has all grown and changed and been refined since then. Before he did that program, he consulted with Natalie Goldberg and Jenny Goldberg in some of his initial writing. Jenny and Natalie are not related to each other, but they're both important writers in our community, and they gave him a lot of encouragement, and so did Mirabai Starr. The main editor who helped him work over this novel in good detail was Sean Murphy. And I'm really glad you're here tonight, Sean, for us to thank you for your role in it, because it was months of work together. And then Sean suggested that things had changed and, you know, people don't get agents anymore. They self-publish. And I went online and tried to figure out how to do that. And it was a total, you know, there's a plethora of stuff online, and I had no idea how to proceed. And we kind of checked out a couple of things, a couple of possibilities. And then we heard about David Perez, who has been developing the Taos Legacy Project. And David made it all so simple. I mean, basically, he knew exactly what to do at what point along the way and how to contact and make decisions about how it would be published. And he also introduced us to Jeff Spicer at a distance. We meet him for the first time tonight, but we had a lot of contact with him because he's the one who created such an artistic and beautiful cover in the book design. I cried when I saw the collage on the front of the book, because it really represented what we wanted to convey about People's Park and about Ronald Reagan's over-militarization of the response to peaceful protesters, which we are still dealing with today. So David helped us in taking the whole process from a manuscript through to publication. In the midst of this, Alan decided that he really needed to re-edit the entire manuscript. And he spent 5 weeks going through it with a tremendous amount of attention, and I had no idea that he could stick at something like that with the Parkinson's on a daily basis and be reading and correcting. And I ended up collating it all for Jeff to make the changes in the manuscript. And basically, almost all of the changes that Alan made were improving. In other words, he hadn't lost his touch as an editor of his own work and was able to really bring that together. And, you know, after 50 years of marriage, this was Alan's dream for decades. And in the last year, it became the main content of his bucket list. He really wanted to finish this. And partly because we felt like something hadn't really been conveyed about how much that era impacted those of us in our generation. You know, we're still some of the most active in the No Kings rallies around the country. You know, the older folks that became committed at that time are still out there. They're still doing these things. And it's really quite remarkable. And the novel is an attempt to convey what were some of the things that we were dealing with, some of the things that really touched us, that we had to make decisions about, that we had to figure out where we were going with, some of the things that were painful, some of the things that were just hilarious. And so the novel is Alan's attempt to convey all of this. The synopsis of the book is set amidst the tumultuous 60s. God Still Waiting at the Altar takes us from the mesas of northern New Mexico to the Bay Area of California, as Jean Lorenz and Mariah Jensen find themselves embroiled in the timeless issues of love and war, identity and rebellion, and the search for what to do and how to do it, and navigating the layers of human experience. So that's what this is all about. Now, Parkinson's presents a challenge because from day to day, Alan can have ups and downs that make it so that he can't do very much, and other days he can do a lot more. And we never know exactly how long he can stand, how long he can speak, because using, even projecting the voice from the vocal cords is not the easiest thing with Parkinson's. So essentially that's something that we're going to deal with. And if Alan needs any assistance along the way, David and I are prepared to give that assistance. But we really wanted to share this and get it out there in this time because it feels like there are timely lessons for all of us in this time. The format of the evening is that Alan's going to read a fairly good chunk of the first chapter. David's going to read another section that's much briefer of the first chapter, and I'm going to read a few minutes worth of text in the second chapter that takes things from the Mariah character's point of view as opposed to the Jean Lorenz point of view of the male protagonists. So that's what you're in for, and you're all welcome to stay for the entire thing, and then we will have more music and sign copies, etc. But we are thrilled to have you here, and this is a perfect first outing for us to see how this all goes. We may do something else in the fall, but we decided to do a beginning launch here and now. So thank you.
4: Good evening. It's a special occasion. The one person that Lucy failed to mention in describing the history of this novel is herself. She's played a big role throughout, and I don't think the final version would ever have been written if it weren't for her and her encouragement and spurring me on, which sometimes is hard to do.

Are you smoking, Smitty? Jean asked. Horse favorite brand. Beats the hell out of tobacco. Supplies about gone, though. Can't get them around here no more. Got to go across the border. Know anybody going that way anytime soon? It could be, I was thinking of it. Never been to Mexico. It could be a real trip. Nah, it ain't that far. Couple 150 miles thereabouts. You can do it in less than a day when the automobile, with the automobile on the paved roads they got these days. Used to take a week. The only way Gene could tell for sure whether Smitty was putting him on about their cigarettes was to ask for one. Another whiff convinced him that the old man was telling the truth. A rough squawk, a primordial cry. Jean turned. Across the snowy field, an enormous raven, shimmering in the morning sun, stretched outward, wings beating, lifting in an arc over the arroyo and toward the red rock table of a great ship on the other side. The ancient caw again. It echoed off the cliffs and alarmed the reptile brain inside the human one. Jean watched until the bird became a black speck against the azure sky and disappeared when all at once a thunderous roar broke from the top of the mesa. Jean could see nothing in the direction of the sound, but there directly overhead, three delta wing jets in tight formation cut the cerulean sky. Spook the horses, said Smitty, and shook his head. Smitty was one of the last ranchers in the Eastern Highlands to let his horses run free. He was the only one who not only tolerated young people living on his ranch, but also enjoyed their company. Smitty stood and squinted across the field toward the cluster of adobe ranch buildings, huddled together like a small graveyard gathering in the snow. He flipped his cigarette butt onto the ground where it hissed and expired. Then he shook his head. He ain't worth the powder to blow his ass to hell, the old man rasped. Might as well try and get her started ourselves. Once again, the young man who called himself Revelations had failed to show up when there was work to be done. Wrench in hand, Jean straddled the tractor's nose and leaned to one side. With his other hand, he clutched the steering wheel to avoid sliding onto the snow. He fit the jaws of the wrench as best he could over the rusty nut that Smitty's crooked finger pointed to. Now tighten the piss out of it, Smitty commanded. Jean leaned further over and strained to force the wrench clockwise. The effort caused a testicular movement, then low-seated nausea, laced with numbness, that passed through from the tractor's steel through Jean's pants. The wrench slipped, banged, and dropped. Beside it, crimson drops brightened the snow. Son of a bitch, Jean righted himself and tucked his knuckles in his mouth. Three of us, we could have pushed her, maybe. Got her going, Smitty said. Just the two of us, it ain't no use. Jean nodded, although he couldn't see how six people or a team of horses could have budged the tractor that early winter morning. Why, he wondered, does Smitty want to get it started this time of year? You don't have to be a farmer to know that the ground will be frozen for months. After all, it had snowed just last night. Maybe in the winter of his life, the old cowboy was losing track of seasons. Must always thaw around this time of year, Smitty said, and as if he were responding to Jean's unspoken thoughts. Sun's a lot hotter here in the winter than I reckon it is where you're from. Wanted to get the old tractor

0: to plow. As Jean and Smitty trudged up the track past the long, narrow field, their boots made a muted crunching sound. A rattling wheeze punctuated the old man's breath. A pensive expression came over Smitty's face. A question in the pale green eyes. Daughter keeps telling me you got to move into town, Dad, she says. And she and her husband got an extra bedroom, you see. Pink, lace curtains. Gonna get kicked by one of your half-wild horses these days, she says. Tells me I can't hardly see no more. Fiddlesticks, I says. Couldn't stand to be cooped up in no city house, especially one with pink walls and lace curtains. My daughter, she could see she might as well be trying to talk a coyote into living in a pink bedroom with lace curtains and taking a shower every day. Now she started in with a different angle on me. What's that? She says, I can't trust none of you young folks I got living up here these days. A bunch of communists, drug addicts, hippites, she says. Trouble for me can't be far behind. You believe it, Smitty? Don't rightly know. She kind of spooked me. But most of you seem like a pretty decent bunch, with the exception of one or two. They give me some stuff once, the old man continued, coughing at the top of his wheeze. Gave me a couple of different things. First one just made my knees weak. I kind of fell down and laughed with them a good bit. Next stuff, I don't know what it done to me. I couldn't begin to tell you. Seen a lot of crazy things that wasn't even there. You ever had anything like that? Yeah, I think I have, Smitty. What did it do to you? Make you lose your mind? Give you addictions? Make you commit crimes? Not me. I know a few people who might be addicted, though, and definitely a few who've lost their minds. The sweet smell of wood smoke wafted from the chimney of the crumbling adobe house as Jean and Smitty approached. Maybe what I hit the road to find, Jean thought, was the same thing that made it impossible for Smitty to live in a pink bedroom, whatever it was that pulled the old man back to the land. It had to do with exploring the land and the people and the forces of nature and with finding his own way, finding himself. The day he'd hit the road seemed like half a lifetime ago. Hey, Gino, a woman called. Nancy opened the driver's door of the black and white, Jean's used police car, stepped out and pulled her two-year-old Juniper behind her. She hoisted the boy up with one arm and a bag of groceries with the other. Nancy no longer asked Jean's permission to borrow the car. Neither did anyone else. In the short time that Jean had lived in Mesa Roja, the vehicle had ceased to be Jean's car and had become simply the car. It was one of several at the ranch, but the only one that ran. The keys hung on the nail by the kitchen door. Jean had quietly accepted this change. Legally, it was still his, but the law had never held much sway in northern New Mexico, and Mesa Rosa it held even less. The thing that still grated Jean was revelations using the car. When Nancy, Don, Shanu, or Arlene wanted to use the car, it was communal. But when Revelations wanted to use it, the car reverted in Jean's mind to his private property. The day before, Revelations had taken it for hours to cruise the high desert looking for a paying job that required no work. Jean would have to invent another use for the car that afternoon. Hey, Nancy, Jean called back. Want to help me unload? No, but I will. What's the news from the outside world? 400 some Americans killed last week, and over 2,000 Viet Cong and North Vietnamese. Guess that means we're winning. James Earl Ray pleaded guilty to save his ass from the gas chamber and got sent away for 99 years. Ike is hospitalized. Seems like the old dude's on his way out. And the Oklahoma legislature elected the collared lizard the state's official reptile. It won out over the horny toad and after a cold-blooded campaign. Isn't that right, Juniper? The child stuck his fist in his mouth. Nancy laughed. Jean laughed, too. Hearing the news secondhand once a week was about right. In Taos as well as elsewhere. Jean helped Nancy unload the oats for Smitty's horses and brown rice, sprouts, yogurt, culture, seaweed, and tofu for the people. In the living room of the main house, wisps of smoke escaped from the rusted metal chimney of the pot-bellied stove, suffusing the air with the sweet, pungent aroma of cedar and pinon as it rose to the blackened Visa and Latia ceiling. Worn rag rugs covered a cool dirt floor packed by centuries of footfalls. Whitewashed mud chipped from the walls. Exfoliation that must have begun decades ago, exposing adobe bricks laced with strands of straw. Smitty's hands made a sound like dry leaves rustling in the wind as he rubbed them over the stove. Chanu's sat on the floor with his legs crossed, chanting. Jean wished he would learn a different song. Nancy walked in, set Juniper on the floor, unbuttoned her shirt, and flung it on the sagging couch. It was sexist, she said, for men to be able to go around bare-chested when women couldn't. So she did, indoors and outdoors, whenever the weather permitted, even though at this time of year, the men all wore shirts. Nancy sidled up to Smitty. Look at you, she said. Glad somebody can see me. I can't hardly see a thing myself. That's what I mean. Your glasses are half fogged up, half smoked up, half smudged up, besides being scratched and cracked. How many fingers am I holding up now, Smitty? Three, I reckon. Two. Now let me clean those sorry things for you. Nancy carefully removed the wire stems from Smitty's oversized ears. She inserted one lens into her open mouth, went a couple of times, wiped it on a thumb and fingernail of her full-length skirt, and repeated the process with the other lens. Then she delicately replaced the glasses on Smitty's face. How many fingers now? God damn, young lady, how do you expect me to pay attention to your fingers? Shannu's mantra changed suddenly to laughter as Nancy's entire torso turned red. Jean laughed, then started coughing as smoke caught in his windpipe. He headed through the kitchen and out the back door for fresh air. Don approached, his white robe blending with the snow behind him and offsetting his long black hair and gnarled beard. What's happening, brother? This was more of a greeting than a question. Hey, I need to go to the city this afternoon, Don said. Thought maybe you'd like to come along. You mean you'd like me to drive you? Not so much that, although I do need the car. I think this could be a turn-on for you, too. A radicalizing experience. Heavy changes coming, man. What's the story? A meeting. What kind of meeting? About the revolution. I'll hip you to it on the way. Jean knew that Don was trying to pull together a statewide grassroots political movement of Chicanos, Indians, and hippies. He wondered how anyone who looked like Don could hope to succeed in such an endeavor. The meeting could be interesting, though. Besides, Revelations wouldn't get to use the car. "Why not?" Jean said. "Had breakfast?" In the kitchen, Jean scrambled eggs in a dented blue metal bowl. Don fingered some small oblong yellow fruits that lay on the table. "What are these?" "Loquats," said a female voice. Jean looked up from the bowl of swirling eggs. In the adobe doorway between the living room and the kitchen stood a young woman with a girlish face. She wore an army shirt and a short denim skirt. Her feet were bare. She was twirling a strand of her wavy, sandy blonde hair between her thumb and forefinger. Jean stopped stirring the eggs and set the bowl down. While toplessness was common among women at Mesa Roja, short skirts were as rare as hen's teeth. The girl looked away and cocked her head slightly. "How about a loquat and tofu omelet?" Jean said. "What's tofu?" Marine asked. "Soybean curd. I think I'll pass." "Scrambled eggs and coffee with a side of loquats? That sounds a lot yummier." Jean let his eyes linger on Mariah for a few more minutes, a few more seconds, then cooked the eggs while Don made coffee in a blackened speckled pot. "Here's some eggs if you want them. Come and sit down." Jean dished the eggs into the plastic plates. "Where are you from, Mariah?" I hope they're not too gushy. She just said L.A. Don said as he poured the coffee. As he poured the coffee into chipped mugs. "What brought you here?" Jean asked as he sat down next to Mariah. She just said Edward. Revelations. "Anyway, I didn't really come here because of him," she said. "It's not like we're, you know, together or anything. I just needed some place to go after what happened to me in the trucking company I used to work at and with my dad and everything. It's a long story." After they finished breakfast and after Jean said goodbye to Mariah, he left with Don. Don said they needed to do something before hitting the road. He led Jean along a path through the sagebrush to a trench about 10 feet long, 5 feet deep, and 4 feet wide, covered with tarps, sticks, and dirt. Don lifted a trap door at one end, crawled in, and motioned Jean to follow. It was Jean's first invitation to Don's abode. Thick handmade candles sat in crude niches carved into the dirt walls. Don lit them. The dirt floor was covered with old sleeping bags, the red flannel kind, populated by little brown hunters shooting little black guns at little green ducks. On crude shelves were 4 or 5 books. One was a cloth-bound volume with a tattered yellow cover. Don grabbed that book and a small leather pouch. Sitting cross-legged, he inverted the pouch. The coins with square holes at the centers dropped out. He threw the coin several times and wrote a series of lines on a scrap of paper. He returned to a chart in the back of the book and bent to study it. "Ko, man, ko! What? Far out! The I Ching gave me ko! The Judgment Revolution! On your own day, you will be believed. Supreme success, furthering through perseverance. Remorse disappears. Political revolutions are extremely grave matters. They should be undertaken only under stress of direct necessity, when there is no other way out.
1: 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The reading happened at Taos United Community Church in Taos, New Mexico. Recorded on July 8, 2026. 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
0: Not everyone is called to this task, but only the man who has confidence of the people, and even he only when the time is ripe. In the world cycle, there are spring and autumn in the lives of people and nations. The image, fire in the lake. Nine at the beginning means wrapped in the hide of a yellow cow. Changing the form of government brings good fortune. Don closed the book. A man who seldom smiled, he was beaming. Let's go, he crawled quickly out of his trench and strode toward the car, robe and hair flying in the wind. Wrapped in the hide of a yellow cow, Jean asked, running to catch up. Don didn't answer. In the city, Don insisted on taking the wheel, saying that he needed to feel his way around to find the place. Did he have a license? Jean wanted to know. Don't get uptight, man, Don said. I got a Rhode Island license between the layers of my left sandal. Not too legible and a little bit expired, but it'll have to do. Jean sighed and let Don take the wheel. Don eased the car slowly along washboard dirt streets lined with small houses crouched behind broken fences and crumbling adobe walls. That's the first part of the first chapter. And now it's our friend David's turn.
2: Picking up the story, Don drove through the barrio even slower than before until he found the street he'd been looking for, Calle Sin Nombre. He parked in front of a house with cracked white stucco walls and blue paint chipping from the wooden doors and window frames. Wheel toys, balls, broken chairs, and stacks of newspapers covered the front porch. Don knocked. Two little faces appeared, noses pressed flat into the rusty screen. The children disappeared in a flash, shrieking, "Mama, mama, gringos locos." A moment later, a young woman with dark skin, black eyes, and blacker hair held the door open. "Hola, Donald. Good to see you again." She had a musical voice. Who is your amigo?" "Es muy guapo." Her eyes smiled at Jean. "This is Jean. He's living with us up at Mesa Roja now. We call him Green Jean sometimes, but he's all right. We could trust him. Jean, this is Consuela." "Hola, Gino Verde." She held out her hand. "Come in." "Good to meet you, Consuela." Inside the house, the soft, starchy smell of pinto beans cooking filled the air. "¿A dónde son Juan y los otros?" Don asked, although Consuela seemed to speak English just fine. "Out in the garage working on the old truck. Have a seat. I'll tell them you're here." "You want some smoke?" She picked up a joint from the abalone. Did I say that right? Abalone. Shell ashtray lit it and handed it to Don. It was one of the words that said, I forgot to underline it. Say, pronounce that right. "Never touch the stuff," he said. On second thought, how could one refuse such a kind offer? Jean and Don sat down and took a toke or two while they waited. The living room walls were bright blue and seemed to be getting brighter. Centered on one wall was a large framed picture of Jesus Christ. On the opposite wall, a poster of Che Guevara. Consuela, another woman, and four men entered the room. All looked to be in their 20s, except one of the men who looked younger. "¿Cómo estás, Don? How you been, man?" said one of the men and clasped Don's hand. "Juan, Good to see you again, Don. I said it's been a long damn time. That fabric that binds us wears thin over time like the elbows of an old coat. Hey, man, I didn't know you were a poet. On top of being a local hippie gringo revolutionary ex-Marine, everyone laughed. Gene stuck out his hand and introduced himself to the guy standing next to him, a compact kid with a thin mustache, the man who looked younger than the rest. The young man hesitated and looked askance at Gene. Jesus, Gene heard him say. Gene learned later that this was the Spanish pronunciation of Jesus. Have a seat, gentlemen, Juan said. Mi casa es su casa, he smiled and added. Just make damn sure su casa ain't mi casa. The others had a good laugh. Gene didn't get the joke. Felt stupid. You said you got a plan, Juan asked Don. Some big dynamite plan for la revolution? See, Don said, now, dig this. I've been thinking about it for a long time, and I've already talked to some other compadres, Indians at a couple of the pueblos. Don't forget, they're the ones who drove the empire from the land once before. I've also talked to some of your amigos in the Spanish land grant movement in Tierra Amarilla, as well as political types at some of the communes. The heart of the thing is this. We build a statewide movement. Chicanos, Indians, Anglos, people of all races and cultures who've been f***ed over by their system, and that's the vast majority of people here in Nuevo Mexico. Only stay in the union where majority are minorities. They teach you in school the majority rules. I'm saying, yeah, let's get the majority together, kick ass, and rule. See state power. Well, Juan said, well, so far you're preaching to the choir. Only one question. How are we going to do it? Just what I was getting to. First, we build a movement which has already begun. We build it around basic issues that affect everyone, like water, healthcare, food, education, and jobs. And once we've got a solid coalition going, we call for a mass march on Santa Fe. We build it as a peaceful gathering, which it will be, we hope. Then, with thousands of people behind us, we march into the Capitol and take over the legislature and the governor's office. Then we take a vote right then and there to secede from the union and declare Nuevo Mexico an independent people's nation. We raise a new flag over the Capitol building. Nobody gets killed. Bloodless revolution. First thing we do after declaring independence, we eliminate money. Jesus shook his head. Man, this guy talks as crazy as he looks. He got up, walked over to the front window, and peered through the blinds. And look what they brought with them. Pigs driving by right now. Let's not get paranoid, little brother, Consuela said. They cruise by here all the time. But listen, Don, about your plan, have you considered that they have state police at the Capitol and the National Guard nearby? We have. To do some serious groundwork among the rank and file. See, there's a lot of potential sympathizers in the police and the guard. We just have to find them and educate them cautiously. That's the next step. But dig, Juan said. Them saying those state cops arrested Reyes Tijerena and his compadres when they tried a similar thing at the Tierra Amarilla courthouse. The fact that one of the cops got killed doesn't change that. Reyes is sitting in the jail right now, going to be locked up for the rest of his life. Besides, what about the feds, man? You don't think the CIA and FBI and the so-called naval intelligence and all those cats know you're here talking to us right now and have a pretty good idea what you're talking about? Don looked at him, visibly taken aback. Gene sensed what was coming. Felt nauseous. His throat tightened. You know, Don, Juan continued, I thank God for putting you on this earth. You're just about the craziest person I know. Everybody else, including me, is a little too sane. The world needs a few mad cats like you. Your big plan is so down the road local, it just might work. But I'm not quite local enough to believe it. Consuela's right. We shouldn't be paranoid, but a healthy dose of caution can save your ass. And I'm afraid if we hang out with you folks too much, we'll get hit with some marijuana or LSD rap or some such, which is about the last thing we need. See, we got our own plans to carry out. I'm sorry, man, because I dig you. I even kind of dig your silent sidekick here. I forgot his name. But that's the way it has to go down for now. And now, Lucy.
3: So a few important things happen at the end of chapter one. Namely, there's a major drug bust at Mesa Roja. And they bring in a helicopter, but it's hard to get Smitty into the helicopter for his first flight. Gene happens upon the scene where the bust is underway, and he's in his black and white police car and picks up Mariah, and they head west. So the next chapter is titled Continental Divide. I'm 1,000 miles from home, alone in a car at night with this total stranger, Mariah thought, and our last communication had something to do with me pulling a knife on him. Plus, there's ice on the road, and it's starting to snow. I'm hungry and thirsty, and I need to pee pretty bad. 2.5 hours driving, and he hasn't stopped for gas. I wonder how full the tank was when we left Mesa Roja. The car bounced, the spring squeaked, and something underneath kept going clunk. Mariah couldn't pretend to be asleep, scrunched up against the hard door, forever. When she felt the car take a long turn to the left, Mariah opened her eyes and strained in the faint greenish light of the dashboard to make out something of her companion's expression, his attitude, something that would tell her what she needed to know. Strange, he seemed relaxed, maybe even enjoying himself. His left hand on the top of the wheel and his right wrist resting on the crossbar, nodding in time to Patsy Cline's Walkin' After Midnight on the radio. His fingers were thin and delicate looking for a man's. Mariah wondered if he'd ever been in a fight. She closed her eyes again when he straightened the wheel. On the next curve to the right, she thought she could feel his eyes move over her shoulder onto her cheek and neck. Maybe it was only her imagination. A sideward slide jolted Mariah into an upright position. "Slow down," she yelled. The guy, what was his name, let out something between a yelp and a scream. "Christ, you scared me," he said. "You scared me. You could have landed us in a ditch. You could have stabbed me with that hunting knife." "Yeah, well, I'm not talking about that. That was hours ago. I was a little bit anxious, you know, to get the hell out of there, which made a certain amount of sense at the time. Please drive a little slower on these icy roads, okay? I drive slower, and you refrain from pulling deadly weapons on me. How's that?" "Sounds like a deal. How much gas do we have?" He rubbed his cheek, didn't answer. Mariah leaned to the left, placed her elbow on the bench seat, and looked at the gauge. "Please tell me that thing is broken and you filled up while I was asleep." She knew he hadn't. "I've been like keeping an eye out for a gas station for the past hour and a half. We haven't passed a single one." "We're not in the city, you know." I was vaguely aware of that, but it's not as bad as it looks from your point of view, huh? "There's a fraction of an inch, see, between the needle and the E in front of it." "So what? You're seeing it from an angle that makes the needle look like it's more toward empty than it really is." "It looks like it's below empty." "That's what I mean. It's not below empty." "Where is it then?" "Right on the E." "In that case, I feel totally reassured." "My powers don't include materializing gas stations out of thin air, I'm afraid. But we do still have some gas, Mariah." Mariah groaned. She was surprised he remembered her name and had to ask his. When the car passed below a lone street lamp, Maria could see Jean's hair and features clearly for the first time since that morning. His hair was light brown, straight, longish, almost down to his shoulders. He had a few days' stubble on his face. His features looked fine to her, not harsh or thick. There was a slanting scar 2 inches long on the right side of his forehead. He wore a blue button-down shirt, a brown leather jacket, and cowboy boots. For long stretches, the headlights illuminated nothing but sagebrush, barbed wire fences, and mileposts. Another lonely streetlight cast a halo around a single-story clapboard house where a bent basketball hoop with a tattered net stood on a pole by the drive. There was a broken-down outhouse in back and a black dog on a chain in by the front step. Edward and the others would be locked up by now, maybe on the road with this guy. Jean isn't such a bad alternative, she thought. Ahead in the distance, a pale blue neon arrow pointed to a small cinder block building. The words above the arrow read, "Oriental Blue Streak." "What's that?" Mariah asked. "The answer to our prayers." "Gas, I never heard of that brand." "A New Mexico specialty." This is for real, by the way. All right. Jean pulled into the station. "Closed," said a sign in the window. "Closed," yelled a large bearded man in overalls as he tried to wave the car away. Mariah thought, if he won't sell us some gas, we'll have to spend the night here. That there's not even a damn motel and the cops could catch up with us. She jumped out of the car and ran up to the man. She put her hand on his greasy sleeve and looked up into his wide-set eyes. "We're closed," he repeated. "Listen, mister, I know you're closed, but we've got to make it to Aurora, Utah by morning. My brother's in the hospital there, got hurt real bad in a motorcycle wreck today. My mom called, sobbing so bad I could hardly understand her. Joey's in intensive care. Me and my cousin are trying to make it on time before, you know. If you could just sell us some gas, we could make it." Mariah felt so sorry for herself. Her eyes grew hot and a tear dripped down her cheek. She shouldn't have used her brother's real name. It might be some kind of jinx. Without saying a word, the attendant frowned, unlocked the pump, and began filling the tank. Okay. That's the end. All right.
2: Thank you so much for coming. So the book is here. Some of you have already got the book. It's available. Definitely have it at the local bookstores. Okay. Thank you. We're really proud of you, Alan. We're really proud of you, man, for finishing this journey, bro. Yeah.

You have been listening to Alan Ferguson's new novel, God's Still Waiting at the Altar, a reading that occurred at the Taos United Community Church in Taos, New Mexico, recorded on July 8, 2026. This is KCI 90.1 FM, Red River, Taos. Now music from Michael Verga, musical director at Taos United Community Church in Taos, New Mexico. He opened for the Alan Ferguson reading.

The next song for right now is We Shall Overcome. Sing along if you like.

And then one more requested song is Get Together by the Youngbloods. So please sing along with that as much as you can.

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0: Hello and welcome to Background Briefing, available 24/7 at backgroundbriefing.org. I'm Ian Masters, and today we'll examine a number of stories and issues in the news. We'll begin with Trump's deal with the Saudi dictator MBS for the purchase of long-sought nuclear reactors without the strict non-proliferation restrictions the Saudis claim are too intrusive. We'll discuss Trump's condition of having the Saudis normalize relations with Israel via the Abraham Accords, and the extent to which Trump and his family might benefit from this deal. Joining us is Stephen Simon, who served on the National Security Council staff as Senior Director for Middle East and North African Affairs, and also worked on the NSC staff on counterterrorism and Middle East security policy. Currently a Senior Research Fellow at the Quincy Institute for Responsible Statecraft, and a Distinguished Fellow and Professor of Political Science at Dartmouth College, he is the co-author, among other books, of The Age of Sacred Terror, and his latest book is Grand Delusion, The Rise and Fall of American Ambition in the Middle East. Then, with Trump saying today how well his war with Iran is going, as oil spikes to $100 a barrel following the Houthi closure of the only other choke point for the export of Gulf oil, we'll speak with David Farish, a professor of political science at Roosevelt University in Chicago. He's the author of Time to Fight Dirty, How Democrats Can Build a Lasting Majority in American Politics, and most recently, The Kids Are All Left, How Young Voters Will Unite America. We will discuss his latest article at The Nation, Trump Can't Admit That He Lost the Iran War, which describes Trump as a sunsetting imbecile whose narcissistic inability to face reality means his expensive, ruinous conflict will be an endless war. Then finally, we'll speak with James Risen, professor of journalism at the University of Maryland and a two-time Pulitzer Prize-winning journalist and author whose investigative reporting has triggered a series of political firestorms. Among his best-selling books are State of War, The Secret History of the CIA and the Bush Administration, and Pay Any Price, Greed, Power, and Endless War. A former investigative journalist with the New York Times, his latest book is The Last Honest Man, The CIA, the FBI, the Mafia, and the Kennedys, and One Senator's Fight to Save Democracy. And he has an article at The Guardian we will discuss. The real aim of Trump's New York Times leak investigation is to punish reporters. And joining us now is Stephen Simon, who served on the National Security Council staff as a Senior Director for Middle Eastern and North African Affairs. He also worked on the NSC staff on counterterrorism and Middle East security policy. He's currently a Senior Research Fellow at the Quincy Institute for Responsible Statecraft and a Distinguished Fellow and Professor of Political Science at Dartmouth College. And he's a co-author, among other books, of The Age of Sacred Terror. And his latest book is Grand Delusion, The Rise and Fall of American Ambition in the Middle East. Welcome to Background Briefing, Stephen Simon.
1: Thank you, Ian.
0: Well, thanks for joining us, Stephen. And what do you think happened behind the scenes here with this sudden announcement of a deal between the United States and Saudi Arabia over the long-desired Saudi purchase of nuclear reactors, Westinghouse light water reactors? It looks as though